0: friends from perspectives of hope in Jesus Christ. How does God call a man back to his roots in Hawaii after finding success on the mainland and an invitation to a dream job on the East Coast? This is the story of David Tautofi, one of Hawaii's most decorated athletes and successful coaches, a man of God who exemplifies the prism of consequential leadership. We pause here, as we typically do at the beginning of our show, to remind you the reason we have the Good Life program is to share how the love of Jesus Christ makes a difference in the lives of people. I'm talking about the love of Jesus, the love of Jesus for you, dear friend, so strong that he died on the cross for your sins. He was buried and rose again on the third day, offering God's hope. And today it's our prayer that if you haven't yet done so, that you would open your heart to Jesus. And we believe that if you already know the Lord, that you will be encouraged today. David Tautofi is a visionary leader, educator, administrator, award-winning head football coach, and advocate committed to uplifting youth, families, and communities across Hawaii and beyond. He is the founder of Prism Life, that's Pacific Region International Sports Management, Hawaii's first sports management specializing in athlete advocacy and sports law. David was a captain for the UCLA football team, a three-year all-academic Pac-10 and Hula Bowl selection, a graduate of UCLA. He majored in marine science with a minor in sociology. David, welcome to our show.
1: Thank you, Danny. Great to be on.
0: David, tell us, where did you grow up?
1: Well, I was born here at the Big Pink Hospital, Chipler, and within a year's time from being born there, we moved to Colorado Springs. So much of my childhood was in Colorado Springs, and we moved here till we moved back to Hawaii when I was about 11, 12 years old.
0: What was it like then growing up in, well, when you say the Pink Hospital, of course, we in Hawaii, everybody knows where that is. But for someone who isn't from Hawaii, describe a little bit about that Pink Hospital.
1: The Pink Hospital is Chipler Hospital. It's a military hospital. And so I grew up in the military, with my dad being part of the Army for quite some time. And so that's what took us out to the mainland in Colorado Springs. And when my dad finally retired, we moved back to Hawaii and to the lovely Valley of Palolo.
0: So you mentioned 11 years in Colorado Springs. What was it like? You know, some people, David, they when they hear Colorado, they actually say that's God's country. We may think differently about it with great appreciation for that. But for you, what was it like growing up there?
1: It was great. Definitely a different environment, different culture. And now when I look back, I mean, Colorado is one of the most beautiful states, in my opinion. Colorado and Montana are two of my favorite. So when you're looking at it from that standpoint, I would say it's God's country out there. But it was a lot of just life-changing experiences that really helped me educationally, you know, from a private school that I was there and learning a lot of things that really developed my personality and my character at a young age.
0: Who would you say influenced you most in your growing up years?
1: My dad. My dad was my hero, and everything he did, I wanted to do. And he was my coach, my first coach. The first sport I played at 5 years old was soccer, and he was my soccer coach, and he was my baseball coach. But he also did a lot of sports similar to what I've done on the military base. So he was kind of like the athletic director for the military base there. And so he's inspired me and didn't realize that my life would imitate what he was to me. So,
0: are there things that your dad would say that you remember that you will always carry with you that you'll pass on to your son?
1: You know, my dad was a man of few words. He didn't say too much, but he spoke in his presence. Him being there, his strength always made me strong. When I felt like I was falling apart, he was a source of strength for me. Always looking at him like, okay, my dad is strong, so I'm strong. And when we got older, just seeing my dad, if there were ever moments where I could see that my dad was emotionally, you know, going through something, it was hard for me to see that. But my dad was just a source of strength because he was there and he was always available for me.
0: David, your father's influence, his great impact on you, your spiritual journey. How did you become a follower of Jesus?
1: We grew up in the church, our Samoan church. And when we moved back to Hawaii, my grandfather had his church, which is a Samoan congregation with the Church of God. And so we knew a lot about the religious part of church, but it was really challenging for me as a kid because our church was more predominantly Samoan speaking. And at the time, a lot of it was really teaching a lot of the elders and the older folks, and the kids just had to really sit still and, you know, and behave. But the influence of God in our lives was already established in our families from when we were little.
0: So you come back to Hawaii, age 11. You've had a very strong grounding educationally there in Colorado Springs. David, when did you discover that you were endowed with extraordinary intellectual and athletic gifts?
1: I remember always being told that when I was young, but it wasn't anything that I really ended up believing until I went off to college my first year. And that's when I really took off in just my understanding of who I was and what I am as an athlete. But prior to that, I still had to do a lot of soul searching, trying to find who I was as a kid.
0: You know, I read up on you a bit here and noticed that you spent 4 years in ROTC. In what ways did God use that to shape you as a leader?
1: You know, it in many ways, it was a part of my life, the military
0: stuff. And this is at Kamaki.
1: At Kamaki High School, yeah. It was part of my life just from a military family, you know, our standpoint, from just watching how my dad conducted himself and what he expected of us. So it already integrated a lot of discipline in how we would think and how we were as kids. But it was also a source of what gave us confidence, gave me confidence in what I could do. And even though I had confidence in what I could do physically as an athlete, I still didn't have it in my mind that, you know, I had a gift as an athlete.
0: Hmm. Talking about athletics is going to be a very big part of what we discuss today, because it's so central to so much of what you have done and what you continue to do. Is there any pivotal moment as a student athlete at Kamuki where you think back and you say, something happened there that changed the course of my life?
1: There are a few pivotal moments, and those pivotal moments were moments that were impacted by coaching. and in certain individuals that were coaching and that were mentoring me. And there were a handful that were impactful in a positive way, but the ones that left a really profound impact in not so positive way were coaches.
0: So you had the positive, and you also had the not so impactful. Very gracious way of saying it. How about at Fresno City?
1: Well, Fresno was really challenging. I was only there for a semester
0: at the JC.
1: Yeah, because my first year was at an NAIA school in Missouri, and that was in the middle of nowhere, Marshall, Missouri. It was a 4-year small school. Went there for 1 year, then transferred to a junior college. And when I transferred to Fresno City, they were one of the top 5 junior college programs in the nation. So I'm coming out of nowhere, and here we are with guys who are already in their second season, and these guys are all lined up to go to big colleges. They're all top-tier athletes. So the challenge was already there coming in and not being nowhere near the top on the depth chart. So I just took whatever I could, and I was on every special teams that I could possibly be in. I lived in the weight room at the time, and I just tried to really build a relationship with my coaches there. You know, I didn't know anyone, and at the time, I didn't even know there was such places called Fresno. It's the first time I heard of Fresno, so there was a lot that I needed to adjust to, but after my experience in Missouri, I kind of already knew what I needed to do for myself to be comfortable. So the coaches were impactful there, but there was one coach, Coach Nico. He was a Samoan coach. He was our defensive line coach out in Fresno. That was definitely had the most profound impact on me in Fresno.
0: A coach that has impact on a future coach. And today that future coach, David Tautofi, has and continues to influence the lives of young student athletes with a heart for young people, a heart that understands, a heart that understands, that relates, because he himself knows what it's like to go through things that are very hard to describe, but he knows. And if you're ever with somebody that knows, sometimes they don't have to say very much. You just kind of almost intuitively know that they know, and there's a degree of comfort that comes with it, and also strength. When we come back, more from David Tautofi, we talk about Kamaki High School, we talk about Fresno City, we talk about Missouri, and we'll talk about high-level athletes, because he's on his way as we continue in his journey. At this point, he's on his way to UCLA. He's on his way to the big time. And God is preparing him. Are you on your way? Is God preparing you? How is God preparing you? Stay with us. We'll be back with more.

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1: Since 2020, David Tautofi has been an advocate for legislative initiatives supporting Hawaii's children, youth, and families with a special focus on mental health, trauma recovery, and education reform. During the pandemic, he developed and launched statewide programs that served kupuna and vulnerable communities. He's here talking with us today, sharing his journey. You know, in 2019, David Tautofi was Hawaii State OIA and Cover 2 Coach of the Year, Football Coach of the Year. He's earned multiple Southern Nevada NIAA Coach of the Year honors and Fresno City College Hall of Fame inductee, David Tautofi. David, before our break, you were mentioning the formative years. You mentioned a coach, Nico, who influenced you at Fresno City. You were on your way to the big time, to UCLA, to be a Bruin, and you became a team captain there. Share more about Coach Nico, inspiration of a coach to a future coach, and what you learned at UCLA.
2: Coach Nico, his impact on my life was profound because he was a pillar for me. Even as I got to Fresno City, I was still so very uncertain of my future. I was literally a day away from quitting and just moving back and not pursuing that dream and that passion that I had to play. And he was there even in the moments when he could tell, like, you know, as a coach, when you know your players, you can already tell mentally and even emotionally if a player is not being normal or if they're not performing in practice. And though that wasn't an issue with me, there were moments when it did happen. And even when I wasn't certain that I was doing that, he stepped in, he intervened and just poured life. He ministered to me in ways that I didn't realize I needed until we made it through. Because being in it, it's a whole nother experience. And when you look back, you get to really appreciate the ones that God brought into your life to help you.
1: What did he do, David?
2: He connected me with the church family out there. And he always provided sustenance for me when I needed food and even when I didn't have any resources for myself. Being out in Vegas, in Fresno, I actually lived in my friend's car for a little over 3 weeks. So as a 19-year-old, kind of being homeless out there, it's something that I would never hope for anyone, especially from Hawaii, to be out there. But he provided a home away from home for me, ultimately.
1: Well, he stands out because you've had so many coaches. And you've had great coaches and not so great coaches in the diplomatic way in which you describe. But for Coach Nico, I mean, you named him. So there's something there. What happened inside as you began to build up in preparing you for going to the next level?
2: You know exactly what you're saying. He was preparing me, and I didn't see it then. I didn't know it then. Coming into a new roster with a team that was one of the top five programs in the nation, I was not anywhere on the depth chart, even though he was still responsible for putting that depth chart together. He kept pouring into me as if he knew, soon enough, David, you're going to be a starter. Yet I couldn't see that. And he believed in me in ways that I never had another coach believe in me. It's easy for coaches to believe in you when they see that you're gifted and talented, but it's a whole other thing when they see you struggling. And I never started until the fifth game of the season. And that's where everything took off for me. You know, after that fifth game, God opened doors and, that really set the stage for me to land at UCLA. And so he was preparing me for something I didn't realize it was going to happen until it happened.
1: And when the breakthrough happened, what resulted was not only an opportunity at UCLA, right? I mean, you received scholarship offers from what, 10, 20, more than 20, 30?
2: 29 different Division I offers. Yeah, I didn't have one offer coming out of high school. And I was one of the nation's top junior college players that year. Signed on to one of the top three recruiting classes with UCLA. But 29 Division I offers from most of the schools you can think of, except for one school, UH. So, you know, so being in Hawaii, you know, we all grew up wanting to be at UH. If we're going to play sports, we want to play for the home team. And so it was hard. It was hard, you know, and there was a little chip on the shoulder. Mm-hmm. And, you know, but God has been humorous in that way, and working today with college athletes. You know, here I am working with a lot of our UH athletes and administration from UH Athletics.
1: Let's pause here just to talk about pressures that young athletes may feel, high school athletes, because of the contrast. I mean, we say no offers coming out of high school, but then 29 Division I offers from the top programs in the nation coming out of junior college. What are some of the pressures that young athletes face today? High school athletes face today?
2: One of the biggest pressures is the pressure to perform. And then also the pressure to honor your families. And a lot of our kids think that honoring our family is turning out to be the athlete that our families have invested in the child or in us as athletes. And I think you can sum it all up into performance. But the pressure is to be somebody, to be someone that a school wants. The pressure is to have a full ride, a scholarship. And on top of that, not just from any other school, but a Division I school. And, you know, that's where I think a lot of the crossroads become very dark for a lot of our kids, because identity gets crossed up in that, and we lose who we are trying to achieve something that is very small chances of achieving. You know, one of the statistics for this with sports, especially with football, you're more likely to get into a major car accident on the way to the airport than you are to get a full scholarship to play at the next level.
1: And understandably, the family pride is involved in that too, right? So it's not just the student athlete. Take us back, if you will, to the whatever degree you feel comfortable sharing. Your experiences. This is really contrasting because of the D1 offers out of JC. But what happened when you came out of Kamuki with no offers?
2: At that time, the DOE wasn't really set up to work with college sports programs. Oftentimes, they would reach out to, not just Kamuki, this was in general, they'd reach out and if there was time, they'd respond to the calls of these sports programs. But at Kamuki at the time, there wasn't really any intention about helping kids getting exposure, but also connecting them with college programs for sports. So the challenge already was there as far as recruitment goes. But coming out of Kamuki, we won our first programs championship in 98, my senior year. And, you know, with all those accomplishments, we had hoped that at some point we'd get some kind of scholarship offer. I mean, it didn't happen for us. It didn't happen for me either. And that's where it really got heavy for me, when I realized there was no offers for me. And I'm looking on the newspapers and everyone else is getting offers. And, you know, not being able to get an offer, I felt like I have been the biggest failure to my family and the biggest failure to the people that believed in me at the time.
1: You would understand as it goes then what someone may be feeling today?
2: Absolutely.
1: I see a depth when someone is listening to a podcast or a radio program, they don't always get to see what I see. But I see a depth, perhaps pain, and these memories can become fuel. But you went forward, lived out of a car for 3 weeks. You had a coach believe in you, Coach Nico, saw what others did not see, even though you were far down on the depth chart. And you arose, a kind of resurrection in a major way. And so you're at UCLA, you're experiencing success, and you became a team captain. You became academic All-American for 3 years. Fresno City College inducted you into the Hall of Fame. What grew in you as you look back at what you were able to accomplish? What happened on the inside?
2: You know, when I look back, I still see a lot of wounds. You know, even though success was happening, I was still having to search for who God wanted me to be. And the whole time he was carrying me, not realizing that he was carrying me through that. What had driven me was just a lot of resentment towards the hate that I would hear. You know, what they say, haters or hating people, crab in the bucket mentality, or doubters. That was one thing that drove me. And the other thing was just that I, you know, wanted to prove people wrong. You know, so that drove me to do a lot of the things that happened. And when I look back, that's not something I wanted myself to remember myself doing. It was like, I did this because I wanted to prove people wrong. Because even when it was all done, there was still an emptiness, you know. And that's where it wasn't until I got done with UCLA that I had found my relationship with the Lord.
1: Let's spend some time there when we come back, because some would say that is a real high point for an athlete. But your relationship with the Lord, how did that grow? How was that grounded during that time? And when we come back from our break, let's talk a little bit more about that, David. And I remember seeing a video of you coaching at Kaimuki, and I remember you wearing a New England Patriots shirt. So there's a question about the Patriots that I want to ask. That and other things as we go forward. You're listening to Coach David Tautofi. And when we come back, you'll hear more from him. You know, in 2018 and 2019, under the leadership of head coach David Tautofi, Scoring Live labeled the Kaimuki High School football program as a perennial powerhouse in the state of Hawaii. He's here with us. The Star Advertiser recognized Kaimuki's high-powered offense as the most balanced offense they've seen in years. As Kaimuki led in every offensive category in the state, on every division. Coached by David Tautofi. We'll talk more with him when we come back. You would think that these glowing accolades would be away from struggle, but that's not the case. Stay with us.

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1: In five seasons, Coach David Tautofi's Kaimuki Bulldogs, well, they produced 17 All-State selections, 28 All-Conference, 5 OIA playoff appearances, and 1 championship title. I once read that in one of these major games, it might have been this championship game, the opposing team had over 50 players. And on the Kaimuki Bulldogs sideline, led by Coach David Tautofi, there were 19 players. So it's such a small squad building up a championship spirit and a championship reality. You're listening to the Good Life Radio program. Danny Yamashiro here. Coach David Tautofi joins us. David, we're talking about coaches. We talked about Coach Nico. We talked about Fresno, UCLA. After you graduated, having been team captain, was there another coach that strongly influenced you in your formation?
2: Well, no one that was as strong as it was with Nico. But that's where God brought other people, pastors in my life, that had really influenced me. I had an opportunity to continue on playing sports, got invited to a handful of NFL camps. But by the time I had left, I was already burnt out. You know, in my 5 seasons playing college football, I played for 4 different coaching staffs. So the inconsistency of having a philosophy, so to speak, was challenging. And every time you have a different coaching staff, they have different preferences of players. And so it was just a battle of just trying to figure out where you fit in as a player and where you stand to this coach. Like, does this coach like you like this other coach did? And so, yeah.
1: I think every athlete of sports is resonating with what you're saying.
2: Yeah.
1: And the higher level you go, the intricacies or the complexities, the challenges and or even the insecurities that emerge because of those dynamics. I saw you wearing a New England Patriots shirt in one of the videos when you were coaching at Kaimuki. Is there a backstory that goes along with it?
2: Yeah, back in 2007, believe it or not, I was in the entertainment business in Las Vegas. I was a performer and a rigging technician, a safety technician at Cirque du Soleil's Ka at the MGM, and went out to visit a cousin of mine in New England, Junior Seau, and got to meet Bill Belichick out there during that year. And I had no interest in being a coach. I didn't really care about high school sports or college sports at the time. But he made a profound impact on my life there, just in the conversations that I had with him, the way he spoke and how intricate he was in explaining, you know, his philosophy on defense and even on offense. And what really impacted me with him was the intentionality in his time. You know, this guy is a well-renowned coach on the NFL level, head coach, and all these people wanting him. You know, he has the agents that are having to line the media up to talk and interview with him. Yet he took the time to sit with me and, you know, spend 20, 25 minutes on just talking football. And so his influence in just that moment, being able to meet him in person, changed everything about me. Before I became a coach, I didn't realize I was going to be a coach. And when I became a coach, you know, there's no real way of preparing you to be a coach once you step in to be a coach. There's no program or anything. You just have to go based off of what you think you know and your experience. And so I kind of went off of what I experienced, what not to do as a coach because of my coaches I didn't agree with, and what to do because of certain coaches that impacted you a certain way. But there was a philosophy in how I saw Bill Belichick treating his staff and his players, that really stuck to me. And it made a resounding difference in my philosophy and how I coached moving forward. So the spirit and how we in coaching Kamiki High School was really replicated off of the New England Patriots because of Bill Belichick.
1: So there really was a deeper meaning and an understanding of the symbolism of wearing a Patriots shirt. And to your credit, I would say, because Bill Belichick, at least in the media, is known not to be a man of many words, to give you that kind of time, truly, truly profound, more than we will ever understand. But David, as you've grown, as you've emerged through the pandemic, what is God doing in your life now?
2: God is bringing everything that I used to have questions about together, helping me to really see my purpose now in this stage of my life, and the things that I went through, the challenges and the valleys I went through, the furnaces I've gone through, but they weren't wasted. You know, God had intentions about that. And what I used to look back at as things that scarred me and impacted me in ways that affected how I viewed things, even family, even systems like politics and all that stuff. God was, you know, it wasn't punishment, but suffering for something greater.
1: In this vein, with the unexpected challenges, the moments that are difficult, and even difficult to describe, when you think of the word team as a Christian man, what does that mean to you?
2: Team means to me family. And when I think of family, it's not the kind of family we see in this world. You know, it is the family that that God has invited us to, you know, accepting Christ as our Savior, and the family that we're invited, that we go into once we make that decision. And I don't say that plainly or just loosely. I say that with true conviction because of what I've experienced and what I've had to go through. Because even family, there was a moment of time that while I was in that journey going to college, I lost my family, meaning they were there, but there was no support. You know, there was a moment when I was in Fresno that I had not heard from my family for months. And when everything happened, the doors blew off and all these opportunities happened, all of a sudden everyone's, oh, that's my, you know, that's my nephew, that's my son, this and that. But yet the scars and the damages were already done, and I'm standing there like, but where were you guys? Like, you know, why did it take success for you guys to finally, you know? And so I saw how firsthand how family could also be some of the biggest letdowns in, you know.
1: You talk about something when you say that, the biggest letdowns. Sometimes you would, the people that you would hope or think would be the most supportive when you're down, that can be very, very painful. So for some, it could be the most painful to experience. And then there's, yeah, I mean, just the fact that you say that, I don't know, maybe it just, the fact that you pointed that out is gives a kind of, oh, you mean I'm not alone feeling that someone may be having today, because they might be feeling that. And it's really hard to describe, whether it's a feeling of betrayal or frustration or confusion, and or maybe just a kind of a degree of abandonment that one feels. And yet coaches came, there was someone, and sometimes people that are not even expected that come. And David is nodding his head with a smile on that. You have a great need that you are filling, because your life is about young people. You love young people. You look at the young as the future. And with a degree of innocence, with a degree, high degree of hope and potential. David Tatofi, how do you keep yourself from being overwhelmed by the needs in our communities?
2: The people that God surrounds me with, the fellowship of friends and brothers that I have in my life, the Bible study groups that I have, which has been amazing, and just the church setting of other believers that have been very intentional with me, you know, and I've used that word before, being a seasoned Christian, you know, because I've had that experience in the ministry, and it's not the most positive thing to say, being a seasoned Christian, but knowing what it is, what it's like on the opposite side, to really appreciate what God really intended it to be today, has changed my perspective on personal relationships with people, especially in the church. And it's also helped me to relieve any misunderstanding that I have sometimes, or expectations that I might have that I shouldn't have, that sets disappointments when it comes to relationship or even in the ministry, which a lot of that stuff happens, and it just causes a lot of people to up and leave, to go to another church. And so, you know, it's a spiritual maturity that God has really allowed me to have, that has changed how I see things and view things. He allows me to address these needs as he puts it on my heart, in my devotions or even in conversations. But he also has given me the strength to put it aside and focus on my son, put it aside and focus on the things that I need to focus on for myself. But again, it took a lot of years to get to that point, but I believe that, you know, that especially for our younger kids, equipping them now could really change that for them.
1: David Tatofi, sharing heart to heart. That's one of the things I envision when we have the Good Life program, is that you're listening. It's the three of us, you, David, myself, and we're just sitting around a coffee table talking. You get to listen in. And of course, the fourth person is always the Lord himself, leading and guiding us in our time by his Spirit. In our final segment, we'll have a time of prayer. But we also want to talk about someone who might be struggling today. And how do we do that? We relate it by how God is shaping us through our struggles, David, myself, and how the Lord might be encouraging you through a lesson or two that might be learned today, a lesson or two that we're trying to apply in our lives. And we'll have a time of prayer for you, dear friend. Thank you for spending this time with us. You know, our time is precious. Your time is precious. And to have you just spend a few moments, maybe you just tuned in, maybe you just caught this part of the podcast, or are carrying on from yesterday or the day before, continue to listen in, because as we end,

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1: Whether it's working alongside lawmakers, mentoring student athletes, or building institutional partnerships, David Tautofi's mission remains clear: to prepare young people in mind, body, and spirit, not just for the game, but for life. Thanks for joining us today. I'm grateful that you're here. David, trauma, childhood trauma. When you hear those words, what stirs up inside you?
2: Missed opportunities and pain. When it comes to trauma is essential. We need trauma to really shape and develop, us holistically. But it's trauma that's left unchecked that often leaves deepened scars with our kids.
1: Say more. Go further, please.
2: Statistically showing on the national level, we lose our kids between the ages of 1 and 3, about 34%, if not more, between the ages of 1 and 3 from trauma, unchecked trauma. And these are perceptions that kids have that shock them and break these heartstrings that really hurt them, but no real understanding, and they're left bleeding. Oftentimes when they're left bleeding, they start to develop protective mechanisms, which alter who God really intended them to be. A lot of these kids who are meant to be outgoing and energetic all of a sudden become very silent. They shut down when certain things happen because it takes them right back to that pain. As soon as they feel it, they go right back to that protective mechanism. And a lot of this trauma ends up changing their future.
1: This is between the ages of 1 and 3.
2: Between the ages of 1 and 3. Yeah, and I believe it's probably much more bigger than that. Looking at a lot of working in the DOE, being a teacher in the DOE, working specifically with the special education program, more than half of the kids that I worked with at Kaimuki were Micronesian, and most of them were special ed. And so what really impacted how I became a fan of the New England Patriots, they would often have players that no one even heard of, right? Undrafted free agents, people that weren't big names, but yet they contributed as a team and they were successful. That same philosophy was what God had laid in my heart as we were working with Kaimuki and their football program. But more importantly, God showed what I'm speaking about. And it's not something I came up with. I think we all agree to an extent. But he showed me what trauma has done and what it has caused to a lot of these kids, that even in our education system, it gets misdiagnosed. A lot of our kids, by the time they're in the third grade, get ADHD or they get diagnosed with things that have to deal with behavior. A lot of it is things that happen between that age of 1 and 3 that were never addressed. And now we're putting these kids on medication. Now we're, it's, on the grand scale, it also contributes to some of the issues that we're seeing with homelessness, and right now, I could tell you,

0: As we speak, I've seen more than a dozen of my former classmates right now on the streets here in Hawaii, and a lot of them are pretty much gone, you know. But it's a very sensitive topic for a lot to talk about. At the end of the day, it's a very real problem that needs to have more discussions about. And I think, you know, when it comes to sports, I really believe that that's why God had put that on my heart and in my life to really address, because sports is a vehicle and it's a way to really build leaders, but also shape character.
1: I think you're speaking to someone right now. Just the word trauma, and the word trauma is used very widely today. But to some degree, it's touching someone, or a family, or a family member. And you have a role in making a difference. I would like to ask, David, for you to share a little bit more, but as you do, will you please pray for someone today who may be in a place of reflection, remembering? Even our talk has brought them back. Or maybe they're experiencing a real painful moment now. It could be a family member. But say a little bit more and then let's pray and then we'll wrap up.
0: Yeah. You know, I think, I mean, like you said, trauma is widely used and almost misunderstood. Trauma is important. It's essential. But it's understanding the environment around us. And for parents, oftentimes I get parents asking, David, what's your thoughts on parenting? Like, what makes a parent good? You know, I said, parenting is not a way to really judge what kind of parent you are, because culture influences parenting. But it's what kind of leader you are as a mom, and what kind of leader you are as a dad, and what kind of team you as a mom and dad can be for the sake of the child, that makes the biggest difference. And trauma is going to happen. We're going to have to go through these things. But, you know, having a firm foundation in Christ can truly change and transform lives, starting from when they're as young as my son, Dayson.
1: Your precious, precious son, Dayson. A prayer. Would you lead us in a prayer, David?
0: Father God, there's a lot of young people out there, young hearts, families, feeling lost right now, trying to find who they are in a world that takes shots, Lord, and it keeps changing. Answers change, and finding answers here and finding answers there, but those aren't the answers that we should be looking at, Father God. But you never change. You see them. You know them, and you never stop. You never stop loving them, Father. Remind them that their identity is not what they do, that their identity is not what others say, Father, but it's in you, Lord. Break through the noise, Father God. Silence the lies. Speak the truth over every heart, Father. You are loved. You are chosen. You are mine. For every parent trying to be their best, give peace, Lord. For every child searching for purpose, give clarity. And for every soul that's hurting, Father, give healing through your son, Jesus, Father. Draw them close, Lord. Let them find who they are by finding who you are, Father. We love you and we lift you, Father God. We lift our children and our families and our youth to you, Lord. And it's in your son Jesus' name we pray. Amen.
1: Amen. Amen. David, thank you. Thank you for sharing your heart with us, your life with us, and the ministry of prayer. 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
8: So be on the alert then, for you do not know the day or the hour. No second chances for salvation once the Lord returns, or when you die. No second chances in death. There's no purgatory. Salvation is non-transferable. You can't get it from your friend who's filled with the Holy Spirit, your mother, your father, your grandmother, or your grandfather who might have been a preacher. You see, these were make-believe believers, bogus bridesmaids, without a personal, one-on-one relationship with Jesus Christ.
9: And

Aloha kako e komo mai. Welcome to As We Gather, the Bible teaching ministry of Calvary Chapel, Honolulu, with Pastor Bill Stonebreaker. Today, Pastor Bill continues in Matthew chapter 25.

0: The Lord says, if you don't repent, I'll remove your lampstand. You see, five took no oil. A lamp without oil, there's no staying power. You can light the wick and the wick will burn. It'll flash, but then it'll go out. You see, declaration, oh, I'm a Christian. Declaration without verification is falsification. Not all that say, Lord, Lord, will enter into the kingdom of God. You see, that's what we have to deal with. Have I really trusted and believed in Jesus Christ? Is he truly my Savior and my Lord? Because declaration is one thing. Verification is another. And without verification, declaration is falsification. You see, I can go to the military store and I can buy a general's uniform. I had a friend, my neighbor, live right next door to me, and he had a store that had all the military paraphernalia that he would display, but he'd also sell a lot of it. He was kind of a cool guy. He just loved this memorabilia stuff. And you see, I could go into that store. I could buy a general's uniform. I could buy the medals. I could parade in Waikiki as a 4-star general. And I could probably get a salute or two. But you know what? I'm not a genuine general. I'm a fake. You see, I could get police paraphernalia and I could put on the uniform. I could get the flashlight. I could get the handcuffs. I could get the badge or a simulated badge. I could even somehow find a blue light, put it on the top of my car and pull somebody over. Maybe fake them out. But I'm a counterfeit cop. Unfortunately, there are weirdos that do that kind of thing. But I'm a counterfeit cop. And Jesus is saying they're counterfeit Christians along with the real. That's what he's indicating here. And they're going to be exposed at his return. Jesus gave another parable, the tares sown in the wheat. And the servant said, should we pull up the tares? And he said, no, lest you root up the wheat as well. Wait until I come and I'll take care of that. You see, this is when he comes. And so they had a form of godliness, but they didn't have the power. They were without the oil. They were without the Holy Spirit. Remember when Paul went to Ephesus and there were those that were religious, but then he said, have you received the Holy Spirit since you believed? They said, we haven't even heard. There is a Holy Spirit. And they were baptized into John's baptism. He preaches, he lays hands on them. They receive the Holy Spirit. So it's not just being in the church. It's not just carrying a Bible. It's not just donating to the Lord. It's not just serving. But is Christ in you, the hope of glory? Have you got the Holy Spirit? The work of the Holy Spirit in your life, the evidence of the Holy Spirit to change your life. That's what he's saying. That's what the prudent had. And the others, the foolish, did not have. John MacArthur, in this passage, he says, the proposition suggests, however, that a large part of professing church does not belong to God. And the situation is obviously pervasive, or Jesus would not have spent so much time warning about it. You know, I listen to J. Vernon McGee, and boy, he's pretty hard on people who profess Christ. And MacArthur's going, you know, the Lord is saying half are saved, half aren't. And MacArthur's making that point. And I'll tell you, J. Vernon McGee, I love the man, and I don't know. He threw out a number. He wonders if 10 or 20% of the church are really saved and going to be with the Lord. I would never say that. I don't know. You see, I just know that when we preach the gospel, we preach the gospel, and when people receive the Lord, I'm expecting they receive the Lord. We pray every Saturday. We have women praying every week for people. And so we're trusting that those in here know the Lord. And I hope you do. But if you don't, then do. You can. You see, these didn't. These didn't. Concerned saints. And I think you go, Bill, that really concerns me. That concerns me what you're saying. Well, you know, that's good because generally concerned saints are sensitive to the Holy Spirit and to the oil in them, the oil of the Holy Spirit, because that's just a symbol for the Holy Spirit. The oil is what he's talking about in the lamp. And I believe they have it. But those that are so casual, a message like this goes in one ear and out the other. They're so unconcerned. They probably don't have the Holy Spirit. In fact, when you even confront them on that, they're arrogant, they're belligerent. Likely they don't have it. No evidence of spiritual life. No evidence of a godly sensitivity or a love for Jesus. I love to be challenged in my faith, not beat down. I know what it's like to be beat down, but I also know what it's like to be challenged and say, Lord, is it me? As Jesus in the upper room said, somebody's going to deceive me. All the disciples said, Lord, is it me? Because I've got distrust in myself. Is it me? Lord, I don't want it to be me, is really what they were saying, except for Judas. It was him. You see, and so our concern, our godly sensitivity. And notice the delayed coming. The delayed coming, he didn't come right away. It confirms Jesus' statement, no man knows the day or the hour. The Lord mentions that. And so many, they lose perspective because of these perceived delays. If the Lord delays for another 100 years, you're not going to be around for another 100 years, nor am I. If he delays for 50 years, a lot of us will not be around. If he delays for 20 years, some of us will not be around. Some of us might not live out the year. So what does it matter if it's 100 years or a year or tomorrow? You see, the point is, there are those that perceive delays and they lose interest and the wick burns out very quickly. You see, but to the Lord, a day is as 1,000 years and 1,000 years as a day. So whatever the Lord's plan is, hey, I'm on board, Lord. I am on board. I'd love to see you come back today before we finish this message in the rapture. Oh, love that. But Lord, you're in charge. I'm not in charge. We're not in charge. You are. You see, the doctrine of the Lord delays his coming. It will give way to lethargy of many what we would think we're strong believers, and drowsiness on the part of those without oil. You've seen that. They're no longer attending this church or any church. You have it, friends. They're out there. They'll talk about the Lord and the fond memories, but where are they with the Lord? You see, if you said, well, the Lord's coming tomorrow, you wonder if they'd even respond. Because they waited for a while, the wick went out, and now they're no longer interested. That's what he's talking about here. That's what he's talking about. You see, but those with oil, you go, well, Bill, what about those with oil? They slept too. Yeah, that's true. That's true. They did sleep. You see, and we do with oil, Holy Spirit in us. We do sleep because we get weary in the Lord, but not weary of the Lord. Yeah, it could get tiring. The work can take its toll. But it's weariness in the work, not of the work. Never of the work. Because our rest, we're refreshed, we come back even stronger than before. You see, when we talk about being ready, it's not climbing a mountain and waiting. But it's occupying until Jesus comes. That's next week. The talents. We'll see it next week. It's occupying. It's doing business for the Lord until he comes. Well, let's go a little deeper into this. In verse 5, it says, now while the bridegroom was delaying, they all got drowsy and began to sleep. But at midnight, there was a shout, "Behold, the bridegroom, come out to meet him." Then all those virgins rose and trimmed their lamps. Now, midnight is a time most people are sleeping. And so really, that's the idea, that Christ's return will be at a time when we least expect it. You know, sleeping, least expect it. Remember the Hebrews in Egypt, when Moses led them out of Egypt, what time was it? Well, it was midnight. You see, the rabbis, they would say that Messiah would come to earth at midnight. That's Jerusalem time. Now, if that's true, that's noon for us. Wouldn't it be cool to have your day off, be stand-up paddling? You're on a wave. All of a sudden, he raptures you. You're gone. They think, oh man, he fell off. Where is he? He's gone. Here, call the lifeguards. I think he's underwater somewhere. No, I'm up there somewhere. But they thought it was at midnight, you know, and of course, different times, different places of the world. But notice they were all in the house, aware the bridegroom was to come and asleep and aroused by the shout. And then they trimmed the lamps. That's the key. Lamps trimmed. Verse 8. And the foolish said to the prudent, "Give us some oil. Give us some of your oil, for our lamps are going out." But the prudent answered, saying, "No, there will not be enough for us and you too. Go instead to the dealers and buy some for yourselves." And while they were going away to make the purchase, the bridegroom came, and those who were ready went in with him to the wedding feast, and the door was shut. You see, the ultimate purpose of being a Christian, the ultimate purpose of us being here, is we're in waiting. We're in waiting for the Lord to return for us. That's what it's all about. That's top on the priority. Oh, to get the word out, yes. But really, that's what we're looking for. The supreme purpose, the ultimate purpose for the virgins in their waiting is for the Lord to come back. And so it is for us. And yet the foolish, those foolish ones were careless. They were careless, unable to keep their lamps lit. And we know why. They only had a wick, and it burns for a moment and then it's out. Why? Well, they didn't have oil. They neglected. Again, they neglected the oil in their lamps. It wasn't accidental. It's never accidental. It's purposeful. It's willful. You see, the doctrine of the soon return of Jesus Christ, it did not awaken them to the urgency of the hour and the need for oil. Has it done that for you? Has it done that for me? Has it done it since you've been saved? Maybe a year ago, 5 years ago, 10 years ago, 30, 40 years ago. Are you still in that same place of anticipation? Because the Lord could come. Some of us have fewer years ahead than we have behind. So we're glad we've been in waiting. But you see, that's the whole purpose. You see, to be in waiting, because the Lord is coming back and there's an urgency about that. But those without oil, maybe their mindset, well, let's just see if he comes back. Let's just see. I just wonder how many of my friends, how many people have been part of the church and aren't any longer, are just in their mindset, well, he hasn't come yet. Let us just see. Maybe they thought they can be saved by association. They were part of the fellowship. They were hanging out with the believers. You know, they had the paraphernalia of believism or believerhood. They had a Bible, bumper stickers, window stickers. They had Christian t-shirts. They had accessory jewelry that indicated Christianity. Maybe their family and relatives, they were Christians. So they just assumed, you know, that, you know, it's going to, by osmosis, they'll be Christians. You can't say, well, I'm born in America anymore. We're in a post-Christian era. America is not Christian. I'm sure you know that. But maybe you think, well, I was an altar boy when I was a kid. I was sang in the choir. I was baptized as a baby. I know my name's on a church membership somewhere. I was confirmed as a child. I go to church. Yeah, so did they. They were in the congregation as bridesmaids. They were in the house as brides. But Jesus said, you must be born again to enter the kingdom of God, born of the Spirit. You see, but they weren't thoughtful. It wasn't a big deal to them. Zephaniah chapter 1 says, and it will come about at that time that I will search Jerusalem with lamps, and I will punish the men who are stagnant in spirit, who say in their hearts, the Lord will not do good or evil. How many are around today? The Lord will not do good or evil. They thought it's okay to be neutral about Jesus, not good, not evil. They thought, oh, I'm just an agnostic. I deny the knowledge of God. I'm not knowing. Does not do good or evil. You see, and the prudent here at this point, they could not provide for the foolish with oil. Only go to the dealer. You can only get the Holy Spirit from God. There's only one supplier, and that's the Holy Spirit. You see, I can give a blood transfusion. I can give an organ transplant. You can give bone marrow transplant, but no one can give the Holy Spirit except God himself. When John said, I baptize you with the Holy Spirit, but he, Jesus Christ, I baptize you in water, but he, Jesus Christ, will baptize you in the Holy Spirit. You see, it's God's gift of grace to all those who believe, who trust. If your son asks you for bread, you're not going to give him a stone. If he asks for a fish, you're not going to give him a serpent. If he asks for an egg, you're not going to give him a scorpion. And Jesus said, if you being evil know how to give good gifts to your sons, how much more will God give you the Holy Spirit if you ask? It's a matter of asking, you know, with a true heart. That's what he's saying. You see, you can't borrow it from others. You can't get it from someone else. But you can only get it from God himself. God has no grandchildren. You probably heard that before. He only has sons and daughters. You can't borrow the relationship. You can't get it by association with a group of people. But it only comes by God pouring his Holy Spirit into our lives. In fact, you see a picture of that when Samuel anointed David, and it says that Samuel took the horn of oil and anointed him, poured it on his head in the midst of his brothers, and the Spirit of the Lord came mightily upon David. And so there it is for us, the Holy Spirit in us, the hope of glory. When Jesus said in John chapter 7, verse 37 and 38, if any man thirsts, let him come to me and drink. He who believes in me, as the scripture says, from his innermost being shall gush forth torrents of living water. And Jesus spoke of the Spirit whom those who believed were to receive. You see, when he says, go to the dealer, go purchase it, it's already been purchased for us. Now it's free. Freely you have received, freely give. In fact, the Bible tells us for Christ in 1 Peter chapter 3, verse 18, for Christ also died for sins once for all, the just for the unjust, in order that he might bring us to God, having been put to death in the flesh, but made alive in the Spirit, in which he also went and made proclamation to the spirits now in prison. He says in 1 Peter 1:18, know that you were not redeemed with perishable things as silver and gold from your futile way of life inherited from your forefathers, but with precious blood as of a lamb, unblemished, spotless, the blood of Christ. You see, he's done it all. We just need to open our hearts and believe and trust in him. The last part ending here, it says in verse 11, the latter and later, the other virgins also came to him. These are the unwise, the foolish, said, Lord, Lord, open up for us. And he said to them, truly, I say to you, I do not know you. I'm not in intimate relationship with you is what that means. So be on the alert then, for you do not know the day or the hour. No second chances for salvation once the Lord returns or when you die. No second chances in death. There's no purgatory. And salvation is non-transferable. You can't get it from your friend who's filled with the Holy Spirit, your mother, your father, your grandmother, or your grandfather who might have been a preacher. You see, these were make-believe believers, bogus bridesmaids, without a personal one-on-one relationship with Jesus Christ. But you can have that if you're not sure you have it. Because Jesus said, if you confess with your mouth, Jesus is Lord, and you believe in your heart that God raised him from the dead, you shall be saved. For with the heart man believes, resulting in righteousness, and with the mouth he confesses, resulting in salvation. Romans chapter 10, 9 and 10.
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9: 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Whether you're stuck in traffic on the H1, washing the dishes, or picking up the kiki from practice, we are so happy you're joining us for today's message. 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But enough about us. Let's jump into part two of the message.
10: And I don't know what I'm going to do. I need God. I need something. Can you please give me a solution? And this is what he says to her. He goes, tell me, what do you have in the house? She's like, what? I mean, like, Obadiah could have taken up an offering. We're going to take up an offering for sister. She needs it. And everybody's like, oh, yeah, I want to give to that. He could have covered it by himself. He could have helped cover it by himself. But he says to her, I'm not going to give it to you. I want to build your faith. I want to let me ask you, what do you have in the house? And you know what she said? All I've got is just a little bit of oil. Perfect. He didn't say perfect in the Bible, but I can imagine him going, perfect, perfect. Bring what you got, even though it's barely enough. God likes to work with what is barely enough in your life. And this is what the widow entrusted him with everything. And the miracle always happens with what you barely have. All I've got is just a little bit of oil. All I've got is a high school education. All I've got is just this associate's degree. All I've got. I don't have a lot, but this is all I've got. You know what? If you give God all you've got, he can definitely meet you for more than you need in Jesus' name. Woo! I am preaching 8:45. You are quieter than normal. Come on, let's give God 5 seconds to praise somebody. Let's give, thank you, Lord, for the multiplication that you bring into our lives in Jesus' name. Second thing that I notice out of this is that it says that they had to put them into groups of 50. Groups of, everybody say 50. Groups of 50. Jesus had to put them into groups of 50. 5,000, if we go with the minimum, 5,000 divided by 50 is 100. I figured that out last night, so I just roll off my tongue today. 100 groups of 50. Organize yourselves in 100 groups of 50. Organize yourselves. Get the disciples, or get them in groups of 50. And they get them in groups of 50. God is into order. Here's why. Because number two, if God's going to bring an increase of multiplication into your life, number two, you have to have a structure for it. You got to have a structure. You got to have a system. You got to have a structure. You got to have a mechanism. You got to be able to contain what God wants to bring into your life. So when God wants to bring a multiplication, Jesus immediately instructs the disciples, break up into groups of 50. God, why? Because God doesn't do things haphazardly. He doesn't waste stuff. He doesn't waste. I'll talk about that later on. Jesus establishes a system, Honolulu, Mililani, a structure in order that nothing goes to waste. Nothing is going to be wasted. You have to have a structure. So you have to get prepared. Are you ready? Are you ready for an increase that God wants to bring in your life? Are you taking care of business to make sure that God can bring an increase into your life? Or have you improved your credit score? Have you paid down that credit card debt or cut that credit card, just gone with one only because it's necessary? Are you getting yourself to the place where you are no longer dependent upon that and not paying the interest that is killing you, that interest, because you're only paying the minimum? Whew. Are you ready for what God wants to bring, that when an opportunity arises, that your savings account has grown to a position where, hey, when this market collapses, if it ever does, if it collapses, then you can rush in for that opportunity rather than, shucks, I wish we should have. See, it's that system and structure that I'm talking about, that God wants to bring an increase, a miracle, but also he uses the systems, the structure, and the mechanism that has already been created. Here's number three, third thing. Is this helping anybody? Okay, good, good. I'm telling you right now, like Lisa, I thank God for Lisa. We used to get into a lot of money arguments when we were younger. And she was better with the money, but she was over the board frugal, over the board. Like, oh, chill out. And then me again, at the same time, like I had this I deserve mentality, right? Oh, I deserve it. I work hard, I deserve it. And so we had to find the compromise between those two things. But I'm so many things I'm grateful for my wife. But my wife made sure that that we paid down that debt. That we never, our credit card never got to a place where we were paying only interest. We always paid our bill that whole month, the whole bill, whatever it was. We wouldn't use it. We only use it because we wanted points. That's why we used the credit card, because we wanted points so we could travel. And so the discipline that comes with that, she's very good. And if it wasn't for my wife, I don't know where, we would be okay, but we wouldn't be as okay as we are today because of when we first got married almost 30 years ago. Come on, somebody, 29 years, 30 years in September. It's been the best 30 years of Lisa's life. I'm just throwing it out there, And I'm telling you right now that the system and the structure that has been created since in our early 20s has set us up for where we are, where we're going to be in our 70s. And so when I was 19 years old and I got hired at American Airlines, I think I was 19, I had a job at American Airlines, single dad working two jobs, right? All this whole situation, working at American Airlines, and someone tells me about a 401k. I said, I don't know what that letters mean, the numbers and the letters together. I don't get it. Basically, you pay that out of your paycheck from the top. I didn't tell this to the other services. Maybe I'm supposed to tell this because Honolulu needs to hear this, okay? Because you spend too much money on coffee, Honolulu, okay? Every day, you spend $9 a day on coffee, Honolulu. I'm just kidding. I just made that up. Close, though. But then, here's why. Off the top, 19 years old, you're not even thinking retirement. But God was thinking something different for me. So off the top, I was already giving 10% automatic to my savings account. Okay? I mean, to my 401k. Off the gross. So then when it comes to church, I get saved at the age of 21 and I'm sitting in the church and I'm hearing this word tithe, which I kept calling tithy because I couldn't pronounce it. And I'm wondering, what is this? I asked my friend. He says, oh, that's 10% off the top. I said, wait, gross or net? He goes, gross. 10% off the gross. I'm like, wait, I'm already giving 10% to my retirement. So now I'm going to give 10% to the Lord. And I had to work that out in my heart. And I took the plunge and I did that. Can I tell you that when I needed to buy my first house, the first one, we bought the, this is like, interest rates was 14%, somebody. Wow. Right? I think it was 14% when we bought the house. Okay? $255,000. $255,000 at 14%. Guess how I had the money for that? I did not know I could borrow it from my 401k and then I pay it back monthly automatically from the 10% I was putting in there. Okay, that's financial advice. That's for free. All right, moving right along. Okay, you have to have a structure. Everybody say structure. Structure. Say barely. Here's number three. Number three. There's nothing that God cannot do with a heart that is grateful. That's a long sentence, but you got to be grateful. Jesus, before he broke the bread, gave thanks to God. There's nothing that God cannot do with a person that is grateful. So instead of being disappointed and you had higher expectations, and it's easy, right, to like, oh, this is, we live in Hawaii. It's really expensive here. It's hard to have a big place to live in. It's really hard. Your neighbor's right outside. Hey, can I have coffee? I don't like go Starbucks. Yeah, let me pour you one from window to window, right? We live so close to one another, and we have smaller homes, smaller apartments, but it's easy for us to look down on what we have and be very, very upset. In other words, the Bible tells us, do not despise the day of small beginnings, for the Lord delights to see the work begin. Don't despise your small beginning. Don't despise it. Look down on it. Don't look down on it. Oh, you know, look, if you're early 20s, that's the way it is. You don't have to live like you're in your 50s when you're in your 20s. Okay, you pay the price. You bite the bullet. You live one level below your means. You eat more home lunches, and I still eat home lunches. You eat the leftovers. I know today's generation, they don't like leftovers. You're so spoiled. Anyway, just kidding. But anyway, you know what I'm talking about? You got all these different things in order to save, in order to be able to put yourself in a better financial position, and it's grateful. Don't despise the day of small beginnings because the Lord delights. Everybody say delights. God likes to see you start small. Because he knows it's not going to stay there. So I would go like, oh, Lord, I thank you for this small house. God, I thank you for the house. I thank you for this apartment. We lived in Cam 4 Housing Road in Kalihi. Let me tell you, come on, somebody. What? You know, it was awesome. It was awesome. We lived downstairs. Everybody gave us brand new stuff. Everybody gave us hand-me-downs. We didn't buy anything brand new. When Lisa and I got married, when we got married 29 years ago, almost 30, the best 30 years of Lisa's life, I'm telling you right now, when we first got married, people were giving us stuff. Here's a bed. Here's a credenza. Oh, my mom gave us, here's the rattan glass table. You can have that, Mike. And then my friend Chuck gave me the entertainment center. Like, this guy lived in Kahala, and he gave me his entertainment center. Nice black lacquer, you know, definitely an 80s thing. You know what I'm saying? Gave me all that stuff. And then the only thing that we bought brand new was our bed. We bred everything else. I don't want Steven to hand me down bed. I told Lisa, we're going to make our own memories. I'm not going to buy one out of bed. Oh, never mind. I'll leave it right there. My daughter's in the front row. But I told Lisa, if these sheets could talk, man. Anyway, moving right along. Sorry. We'll leave it right there. Sorry. We were grateful. We were grateful for the 900 square foot home that we raised three daughters in. We're grateful for that for 20 years. I was grateful for my 1980. Here's what my pastor taught me. Buy everything cash, Mike. If you can't afford it, don't put it on credit. Today, I'm grateful that, you know, I can write off my lease, okay, for my truck. I write it off. It's a business write-off. But let me tell you, before I could get to that level, I was driving. My pastor taught me, buy cars with cash and find out what that money area is for you that you can afford. And for me, in the 90s, it was $7,000. In the late 90s, it was $7,000. Randy, you remember my Volvos? I had Volvos, 240 DL, 1982 240 DL. I would only drive Volvos. I couldn't go into the turbo. Once you go into the turbo, I can't fix that. I'd have to send it away. But if, man, the other stuff, I could fix it. I found a company in Portland, Oregon that would ship me parts. And I ordered from them, or I go see my mom and dad that were living in Portland at the time before they moved to Vegas. I go to the factory. I buy stuff. I bought the car for $7,000. I put $500 into the car. I'm driving this car. The car is cherry. It was awesome. It was great. The thing was like a tank. You know what I'm talking about? Volvos are tanks. The old Volvos. I was like driving, and all of a sudden, like Honda, and boom, bounce. Honda, bounce. This is how, I tell you what, man, God saved me a lot of money and blessed me because I bought all of these old cars. Do not despise the small beginnings. Anyway, moving right along. Here's number four. You ready for number four? All right, here it is. Thank you. Number four, the Bible tells us that Jesus began to take the bread and he broke it with his hands and he distributed it. The fourth thing is there is a blessing in the breaking. There is a blessing in your breaking. The miracle begins to happen as Jesus is breaking up the bread. He wasn't slicing it. He was breaking it. It was like pita bread, like matzah bread, like naan bread. It was that kind of bread, good bread. He was tearing it. He was breaking it, and then he was distributing. He was passing it out. And it's interesting because this is his cousin. After he hears about his cousin's beheading, this is a cousin. I'm telling you, they were close. They were close up until a certain age, and then they went in their separate ways. This is Elizabeth. The Bible tells us that before Christmas, that Elizabeth is already pregnant with the Holy Spirit. And she, I mean, not the Holy Spirit, with John the Baptist. And then Mary gets hapai after that to the Holy Spirit, Immaculate Conception. And now when they see each other, they go up, cousin go see cousin, and hapai, or pregnant woman sees pregnant woman. And all of a sudden, the baby bump starts to like get excited. These two cousins, they were excited. One's about 3 months older than the other one. This is the same guy that when Jesus goes into the wilderness and he is of age and he goes into the wilderness and he's tempted by Satan. Satan was formerly Lucifer, who was the choir director, so to speak, in heaven. And there's three major angels in heaven. There's Michael, there is Gabriel, there's Donatello, that's the Teenage Mutant Ninja Turtles, my bad. There is Lucifer and his name. And Lucifer got prideful, thought that he should have been the boss, and he says, we out. And he takes one-third of the angels that follow him, and they've become the fallen angels. I told you this before. And they've become demons that are on this earth that for thousands of years are wreaking havoc. And Lucifer, his new name is Satan. And Jesus is in the desert being confronted by Satan on his 40-day fast. Says, turn these stones into bread, jump off this hill, and he will command his angels to take charge over you so you will not dash a foot. You're not going to even get hurt. And Jesus starts quoting scripture and quoting scripture and quoting scripture. And then all of a sudden, Satan goes away, and the angels come and attend to Jesus and minister to him. Man, that battle must have been intense face to face. And then when he comes out of that wilderness, he's comes to the Jordan River. And in the Jordan River is his cousin John. They call him John the Baptizer. Not John the Baptist, John the Presbyterian, John the Catholic, John the Pentecostal. You following me? He was John who was baptizing people in repentance. And Jesus comes out of the wilderness and he says to John, baptize me. John says, no, you baptize.

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3: Ask him, are you the promised one of Israel, or should we be looking for another? You know what he's saying? Did I miss something? Are you out there? Are you going to come and rescue me? Are you coming to my prison to come visit me? Are you going to come and deliver me from Herod? And I think a lot of people, we go through this, and here it is. God, you didn't answer my prayer. God, you didn't come through when she was sick. God, where were you when this happened? And then Jesus says this to John, to his disciples. Go back and tell John. The lame walk, the blind see, the dead are raised. He is quoting the book of Isaiah, I think. He goes, all of these different things. And he says, and then the most important part, tell him that blessed is he who is not offended with me. He said, I'm sorry. John the Baptist gets beheaded. Through the breaking that John was going through the breaking of Jesus' heart, because he loved his cousin, there's still a blessing. There's a blessing. Some of you are going through a breaking situation, broken up families, broken up lives, broken dreams, broken careers, whatever it is. I can tell you this, God did not allow that to happen to you. He did not cause that for you. He did not do that, but he will not let that curse you. He will not let that kill you. There's a blessing in the breaking. Somebody say, amen. Amen. Here it is, number five, and the worship team can come up, please. Here it is. Next one. Watch this. The disciples handed out the baskets. Jesus breaks it, blesses it, hands it out to the disciples. The disciples bring it and hand it to the people. One of the most important things that we can understand is number five, is that God wants us to be a conduit of his blessing. A conduit of his blessing. Honolulu and Mililani, not Waikele. Honolulu, Mililani, say icon. Say it again, say icon, Honolulu, Mililani. Say it now, say, I can do it. I know you can do it. You are a conduit of God's blessing, Honolulu Mililani. Why Kelly is cheering you on right now. Come on, can we give him a hand? The blessing went through the hands of the disciples. Jesus blessed it, but it went through the hands of the disciples. It's going through the hands of the disciples. The disciples are passing it out to them. Can I say this? When you do well, don't forget the Lord. Don't forget his goodness. Don't like, oh man, I really relied on the Lord when I really needed him, when I wasn't making as much. Now we're making a lot of money. We're doing really well. And we're going to get creative with this tithe now. We're going to, you know what I'm saying? Don't do that. Because God wants to get more to you so he can get more through you. He wants to, you've heard it before, we are blessed to be a blessing. Generosity, you can be able to give to people. And here's the last one. Here's one, I got one more. Are you ready? Can I give you one more? Okay, seven people want one more. I need another 50. Come on, can I give you one more? All right. Hey. You know what? I knew this was my 9 a.m. I knew when we changed services, I was worried you guys was going to get quiet on me. It was a little bit early. Here it is. Number six. God is precise with his measurements. He's precise. He doesn't waste. Doesn't waste it. Because when you look at the book of Genesis, and in the book of Exodus, when the children of Israel were wandering through the desert, they weren't like wandering aimlessly. God was leading them for 40 years. Says, you guys gonna walk in one big circle because you guys disobedient. One long circle. That's what happened when you don't believe in me. That's what happened when you lack faith. One long circle. That's what happens when you spread a fearful report. That's what happens. And so, what he does, he says, I'm going to feed you guys though, because I love you. And he opens up the bakeries of heaven every night. And then every morning, he sends manna to the ground. Then when the people wake up in the morning, they grab just enough that they can eat. Their daily bread. Just enough that they can eat. Just for them and their family. Then after that, it spoils. In Exodus, he is precise. But in all of the Gospels, Matthew, Mark, Luke, and John, there's always leftovers. There's always leftovers. There's always more than enough.

0: more than enough. God fed Israel from the bakeries of heaven for 40 years, always just enough for each day. But when Jesus fed the multitude, there were 12 baskets of leftovers, not just enough, but overflow and more than enough. Come on, everybody. His name is El Shaddai, not El Cheapo, in Jesus' name. Come on, can we thank the Lord right now that God wants to bring an increase, a multiplication? Get your systems ready. Get your structure ready. Get your debt paid down. Come on, get ready. Get ready for God to take even the barely that you have to turn it into something greater in the name of Jesus. Amen? Amen. Would you close your eyes and bow your heads with me, please? Heavenly Father, we just want to thank you today that you are about to do something miraculous. Lord, even this in this kind of economy where people are saying, they're saying recession, all global crises, all of these different things. But Lord, we ultimately live under your economy. We live according to God's economy, Lord God. Lord, thank you, Lord, for your currency. Thank you for your currency that never fades. Thank you that your currency cannot be messed with. Thank you, Lord God. I don't care if it's digital. We're looking at heavenly currency, Lord God. We believe you more than anything else, God. We are trusting you in the name of Jesus. Lord, we pray for increased financial opportunities for everybody at Inspire and even beyond. And Lord, we continue to ask that you pour out your spirit on these islands and a great awakening and a great revival would happen again on every single island. If you did it before, you can do it again. In Jesus' name, and do it in my life. Do it in all of our lives, Lord, individually. Revive us again, O Lord. Revive us. Revive a hunger. Revive a desire for you, a revival for your word. Lord, revive us again as we rest in you and trust you. In Jesus' name, and everybody said, amen, amen, amen, hallelujah.
1: Hey everybody, this is Mike. Thank you so much for listening in. If you felt God tugging on your heart while you were listening to this, I want to lead you in a prayer of surrender that gives your life to Jesus. It's the same prayer that I prayed when I was 21 years old and walked into a church for the very first time in a very long time when I gave my life to the Lord. It's the same prayer that I lead people in every single weekend at our church. Hundreds, if not thousands, every single year pray this prayer to surrender their life to God. And if you want to surrender your life to Jesus today, if you want to make a change, if you want Him to come into your heart, change you from the inside out, do a work in you that only He can do, that you've tried before, that you can't do it on your own, that if you want to give Him your life and if you want to make Him your Savior and your Lord, then I want to lead you in this prayer. So if that's you, I just want you to hitchhike off of my voice and repeat these prayers and receive it into your heart. And He's going to come into your life and change you from the inside out and make you different from this moment on. So He's not going to make everything perfect for you, but He's going to walk you through every valley and every summit of your life because He's the God of the hills and the valleys. So if that's you today, I want you to repeat this prayer after me to surrender your life to Jesus. Say, dear Jesus, today I give you my life. Thank you for dying on the cross and shedding your blood that washes my sins as white as snow. I also thank you that when I die, I'll be in your presence for all eternity. But while I'm here, be my strength for today and my hope for tomorrow, my ever-present help in my time of need. You're my God and I'm your child. The old is past, the new has begun. I'm a new creation in Christ Jesus, created to serve you and to bring you glory. Thank you for what you've done. When I read the Bible, may it come alive. May your Holy Spirit speak to me. When I spend time in prayer, may I sense your presence and even hear your voice. Thank you for loving me just as I am. Thank you for my new life. In Jesus' name I pray. Amen. Well, congratulations. If you prayed that prayer, let me tell you what just happened. Number one, you've been forgiven of all of your sins, everything that you've ever done. Secondly, He's prepared a place for you in heaven that when you die, your last breath on earth will be your first breath in heaven, and you'll be with Him for all eternity. But He has a plan, a purpose, a calling, and a destiny for your life, something greater than you ever expected could ever happen to you if you keep walking with Him. So don't pull back. Just keep walking forward. Don't let the devil distract you. Don't let life distract you. Receive the words that God gave you and keep on walking with Him, and your life will never be the same. But you got to do something. He does all the work, but there's something that you have to do as well. So what's next? If you're already connected in a church here on Oahu, then man, get into that church like never before. Serve. belong, grow. That's what you got to do. But if you're connected to a church, let them know that you gave your life to God, whatever church that is. Doesn't have to be Inspire. A lot of great churches, all kinds of sizes. That's perfect for you in the state of Hawaii. Secondly, you got to get yourself a Bible. I like paper Bibles, but you also got to download the Bible app. Go to YouVersion.com, download the YouVersion Bible. My wife has an app on that. You know, she's got a devotion called Perfectly You. I've got one called the Pound for Pound Principle. Pick anyone. Just get consistent with the Word of God. Spend time in prayer. Tell your pastor you gave your life to Jesus. Or if you don't even go to a church, find one. If you need one, come to Inspire. If you got one closer to you, go there. I don't care where you go. Just go somewhere. Get rooted and grounded in the Word of God, a Bible-preaching, Holy Spirit-believing kind of church. May the Lord bless you. God bless you. Thank you.
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8: From the Manalama Media News Center, I'm Chaz Ontai. The University of Hawaii's commencement ceremonies are starting this Saturday. Graduates of the 10-campus system will be celebrated this month. Thousands of graduates will celebrate graduation during the ceremonies with family and friends. Hawaiian Electric says employees raised over $330,000 for local charities last year. The company also worked alongside the International Brotherhood of Electrical Workers, Local 1260, in the fundraising. The employee-led fundraising campaigns included sales of local merchandise, a popular golf tournament on Oahu, and an online pledge drive. And Honolulu Hale is opening a Micronesian art exhibition. Ocean of Peace is a group of exhibitions that will feature 7 artists of Micronesian heritage. The art exhibition will be on display from May 8th to June 11th. 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Mostly sunny for the remainder of today, highs in the low 80s.
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11: 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We have withdrawn from the public square and academia that we have relinquished those places in the training of several generations now in ungodliness. So when you turn on the light in the darkness, everybody squints.
10: 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That's 855-577-2255. We're so glad you're here to listen. Today's program is part one of Pastor Allen's message called, What is Ahead? A Conclusion, a Beginning. Tune in tomorrow to hear part two.
11: We've begun a new study in the previous session talking about what's ahead of us. In many respects, this is a response. I've had a series of questions of late from a variety of formats, and most of them have to do with things that are about the end of the age. And typically, there's a tremendous amount of fear attached to them. You know, somebody wrote and said, what about the mark of the beast? And we're shut out from the markets and we can't buy food. What are we going to do? Are we going to starve to death? And, I mean, just question after question with a lot of fear and a lot of anxiety. And, you know, we have some kind of big rock answers that we float around, Christian. Well, we're not going to be here for that, so you don't have to worry about it. And so I wanted to take a few sessions and unpack with you a little bit of what I understand the scripture to say is ahead of us. In this particular session, I'm going to talk about a conclusion and a beginning. Next session, God willing, we're going to talk about some of the specific events that I think will form the end of the age. In this session, I want to talk more about the season. What can we know about the climate as we approach the end of the age? I'm of the opinion that that is what is before us. And anytime we talk about conclusions and beginnings, I think there's some anxiety and apprehension. Most of us are, for the most part, creatures of habit. We don't really like change. You know, we like mama's cooking. I mean, that's just kind of how we roll. And that's not a valuation of good and evil. It's something about our persons. There are some exceptions, but that's the deal. You know, I went to college in another state, and so every year I'd move in and move out, and I'd be sad when I moved in and sad when I moved out. That's kind of pitiful. You know, and it took me 2 or 3 years to learn that change is really okay. You know, if you're moving out, you can move back in, or if you're leaving one place, you're moving in someplace else. And between here and the return of Jesus, there's going to be a conclusion to this present age. It will come to a close. It's not permanent. The authorities of this present age, Satan is the god of this present age. There's spiritual forces of wickedness in the heavenly places that have tremendous authority in the earth today. That will not last forever. It's a temporary thing. It will come to a conclusion. And there'll be a new kingdom, a new authority, a whole new set of things here. We're not going to spend eternity someplace else, folks. We're going to be around here. It's just going to be dramatically different than the current version. So there's an ending and a beginning. And I don't think it should be frightening. I think there's probably some apprehension around it because some of it is beyond us. It's beyond our understanding. It's not something we can fully experience or know, like so many of the things that we experience in life. And yet most of those we look forward to. But I don't think Christians look forward to this. We tend to build escapist mentalities. How can I escape that? How can I avoid that? How can I not be included in that? And I think the exciting part is to be engaged in what God is doing. And so we began the previous session trying to dismantle some of the fear that comes with that, because what the Word of God shows us is that in these seasons, when there are great change in the earth, that God's protection is present, even if it's in the midst of His judgment. And be certain of this, the end of this age is about the judgment of God coming up on the nations who have refused His authority. That's the conclusion of this age. That's what the book of Revelation is. Christians get all heated up about God's judgment on the Jewish people, and there was certainly some of that expressed in 70 AD, but God's going to pour out His judgment on all the nations for our rejection of His provision for humanity. But in the midst of that judgment, the Bible gives us portrait after portrait of God's protection so that we don't have to be afraid. And I don't want your default position to just to be some escapist theology that, Pastor, you know, I'm going to get airlifted. That's not my problem. I don't have to think about it. please, and we'll talk about specifics and orders of things a bit in another session, because when we have this topic, there'll be 30 people today come to me and say, there's just one thing, there's only one thing I want to know, I just want one question. Pre, mid, or post? They want to know when we're getting out of here. And if they agree with me, they'll listen, and if they don't, they're done. That's a very, very, very incomplete way to approach the end of the age. Here's my suggestion. I mean, I went out on the first load up. I do. But I'm going to prepare to run through the tape. And somebody let me go, I don't believe that. Okay. But in my life, it's always been better to be prepared. You know, I used to pray that God would help me with exams, but I got better grades when I studied. You know, I'd memorize verses on faith, and I'd have a confession. I am going to get a good grade, but I always did better when I studied too. And I think if you'll approach your life with the Lord that way, it's good to believe and trust and know the Lord, but there's some things that God expects of us. So the conversation's about that season. We don't have to be afraid. 1 Peter chapter 3, we looked at it in the previous session. Who is there to harm you if you prove zealous for what is good? It's a rhetorical question because the answer is a lot of people. If you're zealous for what is good, there's going to be people that don't like you. If you're honest, if you tell the truth, if you won't steal. You probably couldn't get a permit for a daycare in Minnesota if you were wanted to do it in an honest and upright way. That was last year. They've changed. Thank God. Light brings some really good things. But we all understand there's a lot of voices that are against doing the right thing. You've got enough inside of you. I didn't call your name. I have enough inside of me. But even if you should suffer for the sake of righteousness, you're blessed. That's a paradox. He said you're going to suffer for the right thing, not suffer for the wrong. If you suffer for the wrong thing, that's not suffering. That's consequences. Suffering is when you've done the right thing and you get an outcome that isn't expected, that isn't proportional. He said, if you suffer for doing the right thing, there's a blessing. How many of you go get in that line? Not me either. But if you know it, it gives you the ability to endure, to persevere. This isn't pleasant. This isn't comfortable. It's not convenient. But God is watching and he's just. And then Peter says something remarkable. He says, do not fear their intimidation. The presupposition is there'll be attempts to intimidate, to bully, to silence, to squash, to diminish, to cancel. It's not a new thing. It didn't start with social media. Don't fear their intimidation and don't be troubled. Don't let fear paralyze you. Don't let fear silence you. Don't let fear cause you to retreat. Deal with fear. It's a person without a body. Learn that you have authority over it. I put a passage in your notes, just in passing, it's 2 Timothy 1. God hasn't given us a spirit of fear. You have some natural fears. They're for your own protection. But there's a whole host of other fears. There's lists and lists, dozens and dozens, over hundreds of phobias. And most of them are not natural. They're spiritual. Learn to deal with fear. It's a person without a body. Speak to it in the name of Jesus. You're not welcome here. I don't have to be afraid of the future. God watches over me. The Bible says, the psalmist said, when I'm afraid, I will trust in the Lord. The antidote to fear is trust. Learn to trust in the Lord. And the things that frighten you, it exposes a place where you haven't yet learned to transfer your trust in the Lord. You still think you're responsible. Some of you are terrified. What will happen to my children in this world? They're God's. He's entrusted them to you for a short season. You teach them to know the Lord, to walk in the fear of the Lord, to stand in the integrity of a living God. God will lead them through. He will lead them through. We've got to start to live like we believe the things that we talk about. Well, I'm going to see if with God's help in the minutes we have to kind of paint you a picture of this season as we approach the close of the age. Not with my opinion, but with some scripture. There's three significant scriptures, I think, and in my opinion, you could disagree with me, but I think we're approaching the close of this age, the end of this age. I don't necessarily mean this month or this year. I don't think it's about our political cycle. We get way too heated up about candidates and parties, folks. In our nation, our political system is a reflection of the hearts of the people. It's like blood work when you go to the doctor for a physical. You get your lab report on your blood work. The lab report doesn't make you healthy or not healthy. It's an indicator of your health. And I believe our political system is an indicator of our health. We should be having choices between multiple candidates of multiple parties that all have godly biblical worldviews. We don't have that. Because those of us who are godly and have a biblical worldview have been so quiet, so timid, so frightened. We have withdrawn from the public square and academia that we have relinquished those places in the training of several generations now in ungodliness. So when you turn on the light in the darkness, everybody squints.
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12: Lessons from Paul is a 90-day devotional. Some of my favorite verses that Paul wrote, a bit of devotional time, and then some place to journal. The goal is to be changed. We want to be transformed by the Word of God and not just informed by it. Saul of Tarsus, a hero of mine, I got to know him as the Apostle Paul, an unrelenting advocate for Jesus in the face of unyielding persecution. 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
10: Life isn't always easy. 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That's 855-577-2255. Now, let's get back to Pastor Allen with his message called What is Ahead? A Conclusion, a Beginning. Tune in tomorrow to hear part two.
11: I think we're at the end of the age or approaching it. So there's some things I can tell you will happen. Righteousness and wickedness are going to increase, both. I believe their light will shine and the darkness will deepen. And I believe we're going to have to learn to live in that paradox, in that antithesis, those two expressions that seem so diametrically opposed. Let's start with Isaiah 60 in verse 1. It says, "Arise, shine, for your light has come, and the glory of the Lord rises upon you. See, darkness covers the earth, and thick darkness is over the peoples." That's a pretty gloomy scenario. Not just darkness, but thick darkness, impenetrable darkness. You know, that kind of absence of light where you can't see, your eyes don't adjust. "But the Lord rises upon you, and his glory appears over you. The nations will come to your light and kings to the brightness of your dawn." I don't believe that's just poetic rhetoric coming from Isaiah. I believe he's describing something as we approach the end of the age, the thick darkness that will settle upon the earth and the light of God being expressed. And it's the outcome that fascinates me. He said, "Nations will come to your light and kings to the brightness of your dawn." I believe we'll see nations impacted by the light of God. It's been a long time since we've talked about that. In fact, having that attitude, that missional attitude, it's fallen out of favor. It's not chic anymore. It's kind of gotten linked to colonialism, and we know that's bad, and it's probably not far from the patriarchy, and we know that's evil. All the stuff. So we're really not that assertive any longer in sharing our faith or imagining that nations or cultures should change. What has happened to us? What has happened to us? If eternity is real, we can't just smile kindly at people living in the darkness. We're not condemning. We're not belittling. We're not suggesting they adopt our dress code or our menu, but we have to tell them about the King. That's our assignment. But the good news that Isaiah is highlighting is that wherever light meets darkness, and please remember this, wherever light meets darkness, light wins. You know, when the sun sets down, if you walk in the kitchen and you turn on the light switch and nothing happens, you don't go, oh my God, the darkness has overcome us. What are you going to? The lights aren't working. Somebody go check the breaker. You're not afraid that the darkness has gotten so intense. You understand intuitively the light's not working. Well, when you look at our world and what's happening and the things that are unfolding and the ideas that are flourishing and being celebrated, I hope you have the spiritual discernment to go, we got to turn up the light. Don't rage against the darkness. Don't be angry. You don't have to be belligerent. You certainly don't have to be violent, but we got to turn up the light. In Matthew 13, Jesus told a parable about wheat and tares, a field that was planted. And when the crop came up, not everything growing in the field was what was intended. The wheat was there, but there were thistles, weeds amongst the wheat. And the servants were unhappy, as was the owner of the property. And the servant said, well, let us go out and pull up the weeds. And the master said, no. And when they're alone, the disciples go, we don't understand. I know you're the Lord, but we don't understand. Jesus had the slow group. That's how I got in. So Jesus said, let me explain. When they were in private, he said, I'll explain the parable to you. And I put a bit of that in your notes. The Son of Man, he said, the field is the world and the harvest is the end of the age. So Jesus believed there's an end to this present age. That's very important to understand. It's not just preacher's idea. We're not trying to frighten you into something. I don't believe you should think of the end of the age with fear. I think you should look at the end of the age as a season of tremendous opportunity, unparalleled opportunity, unprecedented opportunity. The greatest honor of your life would be to be included in this season. I didn't get called to be on the shores of Galilee in the first century when Jesus was recruiting. I was left out of that. I didn't get called to be riding with Paul Revere through the streets of Boston when they said the British were coming. I got placed in Murfreesboro. I'm all up with that. But it's the end of the age when there'll be intense darkness and the light's going to shine into the darkness. So it's an important day. Don't be afraid of this. The Son of Man will send forth his angels, and they, the angels, will gather out of his kingdom all stumbling blocks and those who commit lawlessness, and will throw them into the furnace of fire. And in that place, there'll be weeping and gnashing of teeth. Remember that phrase? We've talked about it several times. It's used consistently in the New Testament, often by Jesus. The way I understand it, for the gnashing of teeth, it's for people who were, they stood amongst the people of God. They stood with great opportunities and invitations but they never took them seriously enough to engage. They just presumed that the opportunity would always be there. So there was very little adjustment or alignment. And until the opportunity failed, you know, the grace of God is not infinite. It has an end. If it was infinite, there would never be any judgment. There would never be any consequence. It would be infinite. But the grace of God is not infinite. And when those individuals realize that they have lost their opportunity and it has been removed from them, The story of those waiting for the arrival of the bridegroom and the door was closed. Noah's Ark when the door was closed. At that point, it's often described as if there is weeping and gnashing of teeth. There is such enormous emotion at the recognition of the opportunity forfeited that there is tremendous physical angst. There will be weeping and gnashing of teeth. Then the righteous will shine forth as the sun in the kingdom of their Father. He who has ears, let him hear. I think this is descriptive of this season that we're talking about. It's a field with both wheat and tares, the world. There's both the intended crop, the good thing, and the unwanted, the weeds. And Jesus said, don't pull up the weeds. Let them stay till the end of the age. It would be disruptive to everybody if you pulled them up. So there has to be awareness of that. It's important. Jesus said the harvest is the end of the age. His words, not mine. He said the angels are the harvesters. I hope you know the angels are amongst us. You know, we'd rather have a seminar on whether spiritual things are real than begin to live as if they were. But right up to the end of the age, both are going to grow together. The same climate conditions that let the wheat ripen, lets the weeds ripen. It's springtime in Tennessee. Everything's growing. You can almost hear it growing. If you stand still, you can almost watch it growing. And some of you are busy planting flowers and gardens and the things you want to grow. I hope some of you are planting tomatoes. My name's Alan. I love the summer vegetables in Tennessee. But, you know, while the green beans are growing and the new potatoes are growing, you know, so's the Johnson grass and the weeds and the dandelions and all the stuff you didn't plant. We shouldn't be shocked. Jesus is using something that we're very familiar with. And he's saying it's the presentation of what will happen at the end of the age. I think what we read past and is a bit more unsettling is the way I read it. This is not a discussion of the pagan world. He's not talking about the ungodly. He's not talking about us and them in that classic sense. He's speaking of God's people. They're all in the same field. They've all been planted with the same intent. They all have the same authority over them. What's the difference in wheat and thistles? Other than a purple flower, it's the fruit. That's how you know the difference. See, I don't believe the church will be fully purified until the end of the age. That shouldn't be surprising to you. Our experience right now suggests that. We're seeing the greatest apostasy, the greatest falling away of biblical truth inside organized Christianity at any time in my lifetime. There may have been other periods, but in my lifetime, I can speak with some authority. Churches that for decade upon decade upon decade have been bastions of biblical authority. We may quibble over secondary and tertiary things about how frequently we take communion or at what age you should be baptized or the formula for baptism, but the fundamental principles of Scripture have been largely adhered to across a broad stretch, at least in American Christendom, for decade upon decade upon decade. And in recent years, those have been cast aside. We've redefined marriage in the churches. Well, God didn't. He didn't change his definitions. So, and I could give you a link. You know the list. You don't need me to walk you through it. But we do have to stop and say, oh, that's happening. That's not church. Doesn't matter what the sign says or if the building is ecclesiastical or the people convening use religious language or wear clerical garb. See, what defines us as the church is our yielding to the authority and the lordship of Jesus of Nazareth. We don't have a designer faith. You know, when we worship and the musical style we worship and the translation of the Bible, the things that we fight about and bicker about, they're secondary, they're tertiary things. But who Jesus is, what he accomplished with his redemptive work, the authority of his word, who sets the agenda for our lives, who defines what's sexually moral and what's immoral? Not the government. You know, we lived under that deception for so long, for decades. We said, well, you know, abortion is the law of the land. Well, it didn't make it God's law. And then the laws changed and abortion rates have continued to grow because we haven't had a heart change. Well, we don't like to talk about that, but we should. So what Jesus described is what we're watching unfold. These fields amongst us, it's going to require more discernment of us. We're going to have to look for fruit. I mean, the question these days I answer a lot is, you know, my concern about the church being too large. Well, I was here when there was 30 people. They had other concerns about us then. They thought we were too crazy. I mean, there have been questions all along the journey. That just happens to be the question du jour. And I'm like, no, I'm to be honest, I'm a little embarrassed. Have you noticed what's happened to Middle Tennessee? Have you been on the roads lately? I remember when traffic was something that Atlanta had. We would warn people if they were driving through Atlanta, oh, you should time your journey. They have traffic. Now we have traffic in Eagleville. And if you don't live here, you don't know what I'm all. Eagleville is just as barely beyond the cow path, and now they have traffic. Our community, it hasn't just changed. There's been a total transformation into a different kind of place.
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13: The H1 through town is moving fine westbound, but it's slow eastbound from the Middle Street merge to the Punahou exit. Nimitz eastbound is slow from the airport viaduct to Kalihi Street, but after that, it's good to Iwelei and the downtown area. Windward and East Oahu highways are moving good, no incidents. Going west, the backups are long right now to Halawa on both freeways. The H1 stays slow from Halawa to the H1-H2 split. There are no new accidents reported.
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10: 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We're glad you joined us today for this study in God's Living Word.

0: What happened after the gospel accounts of Jesus' life, ministry, death, and resurrection? Did he leave his church to fend for themselves, or did he fulfill his promise to be with them even to the end of the age? The book of Acts is a history of the early church and how the Holy Spirit continued to spread the good news of the risen Christ through the body of Christ. Pastor Daryl Skinner of Calvary Chapel Pearl Harbor presents a study in the book of Acts, next on A Chosen Generation.
1: I've entitled our message this morning in Acts chapter 3, The Faith Factor. Factor number 2, verses 12 to 21. First, we have faith in the name of Jesus for healing. Then we have faith in the name of Jesus for refreshing. Now, let me touch upon one point before I just venture into our next section, because this always comes up as a question. Pastor, why is it I prayed for so-and-so that was sick in the name of Jesus, and they weren't healed? I've done the same. And I feel inept. No, a person gets sicker, they pass away. The greatest healing is going to heaven. And if I do nothing else, I mean, if nothing else happens, my main goal, your main goal, is to share with them, if they're not saved, salvation in Christ. And hopefully, prayerfully, they'll come to that salvation, which I've seen many, many times. As I might be visiting in a hospital call, as you've called me to visit with someone, and maybe they have cancer, whatever it might be, and yes, we pray for healing, but most of all, we want to lead them to salvation. Now, you don't need me to do it. You can do it. But we all do it, all the time. As they come to salvation, and if they do pass on, well, they didn't pass away, like we don't know where they went. We know they're in heaven. And I know without a doubt, they, like this lame man, in heaven, their body's no longer riddled with cancer or any other disease. They are now leaping, running, filled with joy as they have entered into heaven. We are told in the scriptures in 2 Corinthians chapter 5 to be absent from the body, to be present with the Lord. 1 Corinthians 15 says, this corruptible, decaying body of ours must put on incorruption. This mortal must put on immortality. And that is the ultimate healing. Amen. Now, I just give things over to God. If he heals, he heals. If he doesn't, he doesn't. Hey, you know what? I don't know the time of when everybody's supposed to go home to be with the Lord, but I know one thing. They're out of here. They're in heaven. No more taxes. No more sin. No more battling with the devil. They're in heaven. God bless them, and I'm jealous of them in a godly way. Amen. Let's go. Verses 12 to 21, faith in the name of Jesus for refreshing. So when Peter saw it, he responded to the people. This beautiful healing, the people are like in amazement. They're like, wow, this is incredible. I can't believe this happened. So when Peter saw it, he responded to the people, and he says, men of Israel, why do you marvel at this? Or why look so intently at us? As though by our own power or godliness, we made this man walk. This is the beauty of the Bible. These guys, they could have really exalted themselves. Yes, it's by our power that this man walks. And this, I'm going to teach you how to be so godly. No way. These guys are honest. They know who they are. They're sinners saved by grace. Pastor, can you say that about Peter and John? You bet. They tell you the same. They're sinners saved by grace. By the blood of Jesus Christ, like all of us. They had a special calling on their life, yes. But he says, it's not by our power. It's not by our godliness. So many times people think, oh, I guess it's got to be more holy for God to use me. Well, it would be good to be better and, you know, live a godly life. Yes, yes, yes. But if God calls you to do whatever, don't look at yourself, look at him. Peter, you know, some over 50 days earlier, you know, about 60 or so, he not even that long, he denied the Lord three times. He was the one where Jesus turned him in one of the, in the Gospels, and he says, the Lord rebuke you, Satan, get thee behind me. And that was right after Peter had just said, he said, thou art the Christ, the Son of the living God. You can be on the highest highs and in the lowest lows. But is Jesus done with him? Is he done with us? Never, my friend, never. He has a great plan for all of our lives, even though we may blow it royally. Just get back up again. Whatever you did wrong, tell the Lord, confess the Lord, and he's there to restore and to use your life. It's not by our own power. It's not by our godliness, guys. Look at where the glory goes. Look at where the glory goes. If you ask anything in my name, Jesus says, talk about prayer. If you ask anything in my name, I will do it, that the Father may be glorified in the Son. When we ask in his name, in the name of Jesus Christ, we're asking in his authority, in his power, in his love, in his grace, and in his mercies. And it's for the Father to be glorified in the Son. And he is right now. Right now. Peter, John, they're following the teachings, the discipleship. Then it says, Peter says, who made this, it's not our own power, godliness, who made this man to walk, the God of Abraham, Isaac, and Jacob, the God of our fathers, glorified his servant Jesus, whom you delivered up and denied in the presence of Pilate when he was determined to let him go. Once again, Peter's bold. He's not cowering. He's courageous. God wants courageous Christians. We can read that in the Old Testament with Joshua. Be strong and of good courage. Meditate in my word day and night. Don't turn to the left or turn to the right. And I'll bring you good success and I'll prosper your ways. Be strong and of good courage. Then he says, but you denied the Holy One and the just and asked for a murderer to be granted to you. The Holy One, the Lord Jesus. Even when Jesus was going to cast out demons in the gospel of, Luke chapter 4. The demon says, have you come to destroy us? The Holy One of God? Jesus says, be quiet. Come out of him right now. Demons know he's the Holy One of God. We know he's the Holy One of God. If he wasn't the Holy One of God, he couldn't rise from the grave. The wages of sin is death. But the gift of God is eternal life in Jesus Christ our Lord. Jesus is holy in all his ways. Thus he conquered death. Death could not hold him. Praise the Lord. God the Son died for us, rose from the grave, offers all who believe in him eternal life. So what happens next? But you denied the Holy One and the just and asked for a murderer to be granted to you and killed the Prince of Life, whom God raised from the dead, of which we are witnesses. And his name, through faith in his name, has made this man strong, whom you see and know. Yes, the faith which comes through him. Through him. I don't conjure up this faith. Well, things aren't happening because you don't have enough faith. It's not me that works. It's he who works through me, through you. Listen. Yes, the faith which comes through him has given him this perfect soundness in the presence of you all. It wasn't the lame man's faith that saved the lame man. Well, you're not healed because you don't have enough faith. This is what the health and wealth preachers say. It's bogus. No. It's his faith. It's Christ working in us and through us and saving us. It's all his work. Amen. If nothing happens, be at peace. In other words, if the person's not healed, it's okay. Have they come to salvation? That's the greatest healing of all, the greatest miracle. And if God sees fit to heal them physically, wonderful. If not, so be it. We are always called to testify to the Lord. Paul had a thorn in the flesh. He prayed 3 times to have it removed. We know the story. God says, my grace is sufficient for thee, Paul. When you are weak, I'll make you strong. I'm not God. I just trust him. We find here, then it says, yet now, brethren, I know that you did it, verse 17, yet now, brethren, I know that you did it in ignorance, as did also your rulers. But those things which God foretold by the mouth of all his prophets, that the Christ would suffer, he has thus fulfilled. Verse 19, listen close. Repent, therefore, and be converted, that your sins may be blotted out, so that times of refreshing may come from the presence of the Lord, and that he may send Jesus Christ, who is preached to you before, whom heaven must receive until the times of restoration of all things, which God has spoken by the mouth of all his holy prophets since the world began. Let me pause for a moment. Let's take this in. In verses 19 to 21, there are three R's for life, liberty, and the pursuit of happiness. And that happiness is Jesus, okay? Three R's. What are they? Well, the first thing, as Peter is anointed by the Holy Spirit, as God is speaking through him for the salvation of souls, he says, number one, repent. Repent. That is to change one's mind. To heartily amend with abhorrence of one's past sins. In repentance, we have conversion. To turn to the worship of the true, and may I add, true and living God. And the result is that our sins are blotted out. This term is taken from the practice of creditors charging debtors. And when the debt is paid, canceling it or wholly removing the record, it's gone. As you have given your heart to Jesus Christ, you are on a continuous clean slate. Once again, though your sins were scarlet, I'll make you as white as snow. But Pastor, I've sinned as a Christian. Yeah. But it's not where you lose your salvation. You lose fellowship with God, and the Bible says your sins separate you from God, and you don't want that, so what do? We repent of that sin, we confess that sin to God, and he's faithful and just to cleanse us of all our unrighteousness through Jesus Christ, our Lord and King. He washed by his precious blood, he washes away our sins. It's a continuous washing as a believer in Christ. But there also has to be that recognition when we blow, when we do wrong, bad heart, bad attitude, bad speech, bad actions. We repent, we want to change. This is the Christian life, amen? My wife is happy that that happens in my life. It makes me a better husband, better father, and ditto for her, amen? We find that the second R is times of refreshing. I like that. This refreshing speaks of a recovery of breath, a revival. I played sports, you know, when I was young and football and stuff. And sometimes you fall on the ball or you get hit a certain way right in the gut and you weren't ready for it. Knocks the wind out of you. And you're on the ground going, and you're going, am I going to die? And of course, you know, the coach will come running out on the field. He grabs you by the belt buckle and he starts pulling you like this to get you going again, you know. And all of a sudden, oh, thanks, coach. Oh, man, oh, wow. Whew, I feel better. Refreshing, revival. Everything about you is now refreshed. I want to encourage every Christian right now to be refreshed in the Lord Jesus Christ. Don't be like, oh, I'm so dirty, you know. Oh, I'm just no good. I just smell as a Christian. No, you're refreshed. You're cleansed. You're washed. You have the newness of life. Walk in the newness of life, the Bible says. Take what God has given you by faith and live it out. So vitally important for us. And then there's restoration of all things. He says to them, repent. Have your sins forgiven. Be refreshed in the Lord Jesus. A brand new life. You're born again of the Holy Spirit. And restoration of all things. This word restoration is an interesting term. Let's just read that passage once again. Whom heaven must receive until the times, verse 21, the times of restoration of all things which God has spoken by the mouth of his holy prophets since the world began. This restoration, the Greek word for it is apakatastasis, good enough, meaning restoration to a former

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3: And he will deceive the nations once again. People have to make a decision to come to Christ, reject Christ. There'll be a war that will take place. Christ wipes out his enemies. Then all those that rejected Christ throughout all of human history, along with the devil and the false prophet, the Antichrist, they'll all be cast into the lake of fire. And then we head off to the new Jerusalem, the new heavens, and the new earth. It's going to be awesome. Where we just live forever and ever and ever. It's going to be fantastic. Faith factor number three. First of all, we have faith in the name of Jesus for healing. Spiritual healing, maybe physical healing. Faith factor number two, faith in the name of Jesus for refreshing. A new life. We've been revived. We're born again. Faith factor number three, faith in the name of Jesus for blessings. Peter then, as he's anointed by the Holy Spirit, he's speaking, he says, "For Moses truly said to the fathers, the Lord your God will raise up for you a prophet like me from your brethren. Him you will hear in all things, whatever he says to you." Now Peter is testifying who Jesus is, how he's the fulfillment of the Old Testament prophet Moses. This passage is found in the Old Testament, and it's in Exodus, let me make sure I get this right, Deuteronomy 18, 15, and it talks about the Messiah to come will be like Moses. There are seven similarities from the life of Moses to the life of Christ, which for the Jewish people is very important. Because the Messiah to come is going to be similar to who? To the life of Moses. Let's discover seven real quick. Moses, a prophet like me. Number one, Moses' life was spared in infancy. Remember? He was taken by his mom. Pharaoh was killing all the little Hebrew boys because they were becoming too populated in Egypt. He was worried about them taking over. So he starts killing all the babies as they're being born. When this baby was taken, put in a basket, floated down the river with pitch. Pharaoh's daughter finds Moses. He grows up in Pharaoh's court, and then he ends up being the deliverer of Israel, right? So his life was spared in infancy. Jesus' life was spared in infancy. Remember, Herod wanted to kill all the babies under two because the wise men, the magi from the east, came and said, "Hey, man, the Messiah is born. The Christ is born. The special king is born in Bethlehem." And of course, the angel, Gabriel, tells Joseph and Mary, get out of Bethlehem after the child's born and go to Egypt. And then the slaughter of the babies in Bethlehem by King Herod, but Jesus was not there. Saved, preserved for the work of God. Moses, Jesus. Secondly, he emptied himself for announcing the things of Egypt, that is the world, and became a deliverer. Probably could almost put this as 8 points. He emptied himself. He wasn't going to follow the ways of Egypt, the ways of the world. He could have had it all because he grew up in Pharaoh's court. He was like a right-hand man to Pharaoh. But that wasn't his life. He was a Hebrew. He served Yahweh. He became a deliverer. God spoke to Moses and called him by the burning bush to go and deliver the children of Israel from their 400 years of slavery. You see, Jesus came to deliver us from our Egypt, from a world of sin, a slavery to sin, from our ruler, Satan, as the children of Israel be ruled from their tyrannical ruler, Pharaoh. Both deliverers

Thirdly, Moses was faithful with compassion and love. Need I say anything about Jesus? He is the effulgence of compassion and love. Fourthly, he spoke with God face to face, reflecting divine glory. There on Mount Sinai, received the Ten Commandments from God. His face was shining. He had to cover it. Jesus went up on the Mount of Transfiguration. His clothing, everything about him, just brighter than the sun. And Jesus meets on the Mount of Transfiguration. He meets with Moses and Elijah. And of course, Peter, he's there with James and John. He pipes up, "Let's build three tabernacles, man, because this is a holy mountain." One for Moses, one for Elijah, one for Jesus. Amen. Jesus says, no. There's work to be done. Number five, a mighty prophet in word and deed. Moses was used to part the Red Sea and to lead the children of Israel. And manna came from heaven and quail and so forth, water from the rock. And all these beautiful things took place as Moses led the children of Israel to the promised land. Jesus, of course, far, far, far greater. His healings, his feedings, feeding the 5,000 and the 3,000 and others just with a few loaves and fishes, which actually was probably closer to about 10, 12,000, 15,000 people, because he just says men. There's women and children. Everyone was involved. Casting out demons, healing the lepers, those with leprosy and blind and deaf and lame and raising people from the grave. Number six, Moses was a mediator of the covenant, that old covenant, the law, which is a schoolmaster to lead us to Christ. Talks of the holiness of God, the sinfulness of man, our need of a Savior. Christ gives us a new covenant, that covenant of grace, a covenant through his blood atonement that our sins are completely washed away. We're born again of the Holy Spirit. Now we live for Christ, for God. Number seven, Moses was a leader of the people. Need I say Jesus is a leader of the people? Moses got to the promised land but wasn't permitted to go in because of his personal failures. And God didn't want him to go in. He was going to hand the baton off to Joshua. Joshua. Yeshua. Name for Jesus. Yeshua. Jesus leads us to the promised land, heaven. Yehoshua. And all God's people said, Amen.

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1: There are no new accidents on the major roads. The last one was that one on the H1 westbound near the Hickam Curve on the airport viaduct. If you're going west right now, take the Moanalua to avoid that extra slow traffic. After Halawa, the H1 is under speed to the split. Kamehameha Highway westbound is slow from Radford Drive to Dixie Grill. Picks up there but gets slow again from Anna Miller's to Pearl Highlands. Windward traffic's okay. Going east, though, some extra slow traffic at Coco Marina.
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4: This is Carol Platt-Liebau for townhall.com. With its decision in Louisiana v. Calais, the Supreme Court took the United States one step closer to the race-blind, color-blind, equal opportunity society envisioned by our Constitution. The ruling shifts voting rights law from judging maps by racial outcomes toward a simpler question, whether lawmakers intentionally discriminated. This is as it should be. Today, there are a record 58 minority members of Congress. Most were elected from plurality white districts. America twice elected an African-American president. These aren't the marks of a nation closed to candidates of color. Ending racial gerrymandering encourages leaders to focus on ideas and results rather than skin color. By rejecting racial line drawing, the Supreme Court affirmed a vital truth. In 21st century America, skin color isn't what defines us. Our convictions and our character do. I'm Carol Platt-Liebau.
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7: How much of that pie will you get on your plate? He said a seventh. No. He said you need to know your fractions. There's two parents, six kids, cut in equal pieces, and your mom cuts it, puts it on the table. How much will each person get? He said, 1/7. He said, no, there's eight in your family, and it's cut in equal pieces. You need to know your fractions. He said, I don't know my fractions very good, but I do know my mother. She will cut it into seven pieces, and she'll say, I really don't want pie tonight, so that we could all have just a little bit more.
8: Aloha, and welcome to Words of New Hope with Dr. Wayne Cordero. Today, a message Pastor Wayne gave on Mother's Day a while back, but it's a message that's not just for moms, it's for everyone. It's entitled, A Sacrificial Love, and that'll be coming up in just a moment. But first, let's join the people of New Hope for a few minutes of worship.

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1: Would you take out your notes as we continue in our series called Defining Moments? And today, it's not a moment, it's a life. It's a love. It's a sacrificial love that's going to be well illustrated to us as we pay tribute to our moms. Now, on this Mother's Day, by the way, how many of you have a mom? Raise your hand. Okay, this is going to be applicable to us all. So remember, even though we say Happy Mother's Day, it's an applicable sermon to every single one of us. But we are indeed thankful to our 82.5 million mothers in America today. 82.5 million mothers. Now, we're thankful for our moms, but you know who is actually even, I think, more thankful? Florists, restaurants, and health spas. That's right. Because let me tell you what's going to be spent this weekend on moms. Going to be spent $15.8 billion on moms. Let me kind of break it down for you. $3 billion will be spent this weekend on lunches and brunches for moms. $2.1 billion on flowers. By the way, each of you will get a carnation as you go out as a sisters. And just to say how much we love you. So happy Mother's Day. Now also, $1.2 billion will be spent on jewelry and digital cameras. $1.1 billion on spa treatment certificates for a whopping total of $15.8 billion we're going to spend on our moms this weekend, but I think they're worth it. What do you think, huh? I think they're worth every penny of it and more. Just remember what we spend on you today when Father's Day comes around, huh? This special message, which is a tribute to moms, I'm going to intersperse it with quotes from other moms. And some you may know and some you may not know. But this next one comes from a veteran mom to a young mom, encouraging her to pay her dues because you're not really a mom until... So here it is. It says, you know you're a mom when you're willing to kiss your children's boo-boos regardless of what body part it happens to be on. You know you're a mom when saliva becomes your primary cleaning agent. You know you're a mom when your feet stick to the kitchen floor and you don't care anymore. You know you're a mom when you have time to shave only one leg at a time. You know you're a mom when you find yourself cutting your husband's sandwiches into cute little animal shapes. And you know you're a mom when someone else's kid throws up at a party and you just keep right on eating. And yours throws up and you catch it. Moms. The Bible is filled with stories of great women who have changed the landscape of our nation. Changed kings and millions of lives. Now some of these women, you might recognize their names. Ruth, Rahab, Esther, Sarah, Rachel, Mary. But one you may not recognize, and her brief life is going to teach us some things about love and the quality of love and how a mother's love so helps us to see the love of God. And this lady's name is Hannah. And because Hannah is not that well known, I need to say her last name is not Montana. No. She lived around 1100 BC, and her husband's name was Elkanah Montana. No, I'm just kidding. Now, in those days, husbands would have several wives because when you have children, they become part of your tribe. So every family became a tribe. And if you didn't have any kids, your tribe would diminish and you'd be gone. But because there was no law in those days, they had to fend for themselves out in the deserts with their sheep and their flocks of goats. The larger the tribe of brothers or siblings, the stronger the tribe. And you would last or outlast the marauders that would come to rob you. And so in those days in 1100 BC, a man would have several wives so that they would have many offspring and their tribe would increase all the more quickly. Now, if you did not have any children, it would sort of be a disgrace because you're trying to build this tribe up. Now, for a lot of the husbands, it wasn't that big of a deal, but for the wives and among one another, it was a disgrace. Well, Elkanah had one of his wives as Hannah. He had several other wives, of which one was Peninnah. Now, Peninnah, the Bible says, had several children, and she would mock Hannah because she didn't have any. And so it was in those days, it was a disgrace to not have children. So she would demean her, she would belittle her. And the story goes, one day in 1 Samuel, she went before God and prayed and said, "Lord, if you'll give me a son, I will dedicate my life to raising him to serve you." There's no greater, more compelling assignment than that. "But I will dedicate him to you, and I will dedicate my life to making sure that that happens. We'll send him to a school where he'll learn about you." Well, it just so happens that God is about to answer her prayer. And through her life, she's going to leave behind some traces of a quality of love that we may not define love as. See, one of the things that you're going to have to do as time goes on, you'll have to redefine certain key words in life. One of them is going to be love. Another, you may have to redefine, is a word called success. And if you don't redefine these, it'll be like trying to navigate off of old maps that are archaic and obsolete. And when you try to navigate off of old maps, you run into reefs and you destroy your vessel. You need to update or redefine certain key words in life. And if you don't, you'll be hitting stuff you don't need to hit. Or you'll be running after something that disappears. Or you'll be sacrificing something valuable for something that is not. And so one of the things she's going to help us to do is redefine love. Now, one of the things that she's going to share with us is this, that the greatest quality of love will not be based on emotions or feelings. The greatest quality of love is based on character and virtue. Even though sometimes emotions may not be there or the feelings may not be there, the greatest kind of love, quality of love, will be based on character, not on feelings. Now, with today's radio play of music and television and media, it's all based on feeling. We define love as feelings. Give me more feelings. And everything is on feelings, feelings. I feel like I love you. I feel good about you. But the feel goods are not always the real goods. But we've made them synonymous because of our television and sitcoms and radio airplay of all of the music. We think that love is defined as something that's based on feelings. But it's not, because the feel goods are not the real goods. And if you go off a wrong definition, you're going to come to a wrong finish line. And so I encourage young ladies, I say, when there's a kid that has no character, that he is someone that is just rebellious and looks like he just got pulled out of a sewer, but he comes to you and says, "I have feelings in my heart for you." What you do is you say, and you answer him by saying, "I have feelings in my heart too, but it's called indigestion." The feel goods are not always the real goods. And you'll have to make sure that you define love correctly. Otherwise, you may find yourself barking up the wrong tree. So what we'll have here is a definition of love found in 1 Corinthians chapter 13. And we're going to read it together out loud. It's on top of your notes. And let's read it. But as you do, take a look at all of the character and virtue that's going to define love. Here is the foundation of a quality of love that'll sustain a lifetime of experiences. Let's read it together out loud, would you? Go. Love is patient and kind. Love is not jealous or boastful, proud or rude. Love does not demand its own way. Love is not irritable, and it keeps no record when it has been wronged. It is never glad about injustice, but rejoices whenever the truth wins out. Love never gives up, never loses faith, is always hopeful, and endures through every circumstance. Love never... This quality of love never fails. You know, one of the greatest ways to increase your love, because as a marriage goes on, often relationships get tired. Because the love that's going to be required to sustain this stage of marriage will not be the same love to sustain the beginnings of marriage. You have a greater weight, you have greater responsibilities, a greater stress, greater compression on life. And the love that you had here that sustained a newlywed relationship will not be the same love to sustain something over here. Love has to grow. It's dynamic. It's alive. It's fruitful or fruitless. And you've got to maintain. You've got to build it. So you say, well, how do you increase in love? According to Heaven's dictionary, not the world's, the best way to increase the depth of your love is to grow in character. Grow in character depth. And you'll find that your love also increases in its depth. You see, in our world, we think we've got to get more sexy. We got to keep ourselves younger. We got to look at different magazines. We got to try and be like. And it's going to run people to the wrong finish line. And it has again and again and again. It's so important to make sure that we use Heaven's dictionary rather than the world's when we're defining certain keywords that we navigate life by. So one of them is love, and we're going to redefine it. And the first is you build it by increasing character. So I would encourage you to take a look at this scripture out of 1 Corinthians 13 and see where you're failing or falling short in any of those and start to increase, undo and redo, and you'll find that your love will increase in depth and in breadth and in width, because the greatest quality of love is based on character, not just on feelings. Well, in Hannah's life, her love had to be based on character because God actually grants her prayer. But she has to, when he comes to an age where he's going to go to school, actually has to take him many, many miles to a school of the prophets, because she's going to dedicate him to God so that he would grow up in the ways of God. Now, she's going to have a constant vigil in prayer and yearly visits to work with him and influence him. But there's going to be a lot of sacrifice on her part as she dedicates this child called Samuel to the Lord. Samuel will become Israel's greatest prophet and a great priest. In fact, he will actually be used by God to anoint the greatest king Israel will ever know. And his name is King David. So he becomes someone that God uses in a phenomenal way. There's going to be someone there that's going to be behind it all. Her name is Hannah. So we're going to take a look at a few marks of love that should be not only marks of her love, but ours as well. So let's take a look at a few of them. Let me give you three. The first is this. She's going to leave traces behind that will help us to define love. And the first is this. A great love will be marked by, would you write it down, sacrifice. A love that's marked by sacrifice. And it's going to be exampled by a mother. And God often uses the love of a mother to help us to understand what love is really all about and his love of sacrifice is all about. Let's read what it says here in 1 Samuel 1. Go. She made this vow. O Lord Almighty, if you will look down upon my sorrow and answer my prayer and give me a son, then I will give him back to you. He will be yours for his entire lifetime. Would you underline, I will give him back to you. It's a sacrifice that she says, I'm not going to hoard him for myself so that I have a child for my own feel goods to make me feel loved and wanted. But instead, I am going to turn that love around and contribute and invest in his life. And I'm going to dedicate my life to see that he grows up to become someone that serves God. There is no more compelling vision, no greater assignment than for a mother to say, I will dedicate my life to make sure that my son, my daughter, grows up to serve God. What a great, compelling assignment. There's no higher. And she says, I'll dedicate my life to that. And she makes sacrifices because when he is ready to go to school, she then takes him to a school and she has to travel long distances to see him on a yearly basis until he becomes that great prophet that God called him to be. Tons of sacrifices. I watched that in my own mom. She worked over at Willow's as a waitress and also at the Flamingo restaurant. And because we were a single mom and we had four kids, four boys in one room, and then she and my sister in another two-room little house up in Palolo, and she couldn't wait for the next paycheck before she'd get groceries. So she basically supported us out of her tips that she would get. And that's where she would buy bread. And I remember watching her sacrifice so much. I remember one day, you know, work was her livelihood and her tips. She'd had to get tips. And one day I was having such a terrible time. And my brother had been punching on me. And God will judge him for that one day. And so I was just crying and all upset. And my mom, instead of heading off to work, she stayed in the bedroom and hugged on me. And I remember her singing, somewhere over the rainbow, way up high. And she would sing to me until my anger subsided and my desire to murder my brothers went away. And she took an hour off where it was the lunch hour that would have gotten her the most tips. She did forego that in order to just kind of be with me. And I look at her sacrificial love. And you know what influences me the most, even till this day, though she's gone on to be with the Lord? I tell you, it was that sacrificial aspect of her love that has never, never left me. And you'll always remember that. Story about this little boy, about 10 years old, and he's in his math class, and they're trying to teach him fractions. Comes from a family of six kids. And so the teacher is trying to teach him fractions. So he says, all right, Billy, you have a mom and a dad and six kids. If your mother baked a pie and she was going to cut this pie into equal parts so that everybody gets an equal amount of the pie, now there's two parents and six kids, and she cut it into pieces so everybody gets a piece. How much of that pie will you get on your plate? He said, a seventh. No. He said, you need to know your fractions. There's two parents, six kids, cut in equal pieces, and your mom cuts it and puts it on the table. How much will each person get? He said, 1/7. He said, no, there's eight in your family and it's cut in equal pieces. You need to know your fractions. He said, I don't know my fractions very good, but I do know my mother. She will cut it into seven pieces and she'll say, I really don't want pie tonight, so that we could all have just a little bit more. Sacrificial love. You never forget that, and it'll influence you for the rest of your life. And that's what happened to me. Because you see, when you have someone that has a sacrificial life, then it's going to mark yours. Sacrificial life. And then, would you write down a number two? When that happens, you'll have a love that's marked by influence. The greatest love of influence is marked by sacrifice. Not by opulence, not by just doling out bucks. It's by sacrifice. I don't remember everything else about my mom, but I do remember her sacrifice for me. In little ways, but consistent ways. I remember it well. And so then her love became marked by influence. Listen carefully. Influence comes in a package of three. Influence, authority, and discipline. Not sold separately. They come in one package. I'm going to talk first about influence, but they come in a package of three. Influence, which gives you authority, but it sometimes may need discipline. But wrapped together, it makes a powerful, powerful fuel for the future. You don't realize how much influence you have and that you've been given as a mother. Remember watching mafia movies? You can have a godfather, Someone that runs the rackets, runs the numbers, runs the police department, runs officials, even the world's fiercest assassins are terrified of the Godfather. All except one person, half his size, carries no weapons, and with one finger in his chest can instruct him to do something and he complies immediately. This one person, half his size, is not afraid of him at all and influences him greatly. Guess who that one person is?
2: Mama.
1: Italian mama. She tells him what to do. And he listens because mothers have been marked with a love of influence. And even though Hannah's life was, albeit brief, she had a great influence on her son who would be Israel's greatest prophet, who would then influence Israel's greatest king. You rewind the tape, it goes to a mama, a Jewish mama. Let's read what it says in 1 Samuel 2:19. Did you read it with me? Go. Each year, his mother would make a little robe and take it to him. Even though he was at the school of the prophets, she would make a robe for him, travel dozens and dozens and dozens of miles on foot, spend specific intentional time influencing him, and then she would go back. Each year, she would make those journeys as he would grow up. And he would understand the influence of a mother, and you can see the results of it in being one of Israel's greatest prophets.
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4: 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We celebrate you. 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And we honor you on your special day. 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
6: A new accident. It's on University Avenue at King. The southbound lanes of University are backed up to Church of the Crossroads. The highways heading out are typical. To the west, the H1 is backed up on the airport viaduct. The Moataloa is backed up all the way to Middle Street. There's also an unconfirmed accident reported on the Moataloa near Kaiser. After Halava, the H1 is slow to the split. That accident after the split on the H2 is being cleared. Traffic's getting back to normal.
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17: 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The following message was recorded during one of our Sunday morning worship services. Let's listen in as Pastor Scott Custer shares God's Word with us in the second part of a message entitled 38 Wonders Number 2, God Justifies Me by My Faith.
16: As he later wrote to his father in a letter about this moment, he said, "Here I experienced another thunderstorm, but this one in my spirit. I stood before the altar, and I began to recite the introductory portion of the Mass, but when I came to the words, 'We offer unto thee the living, the true, the eternal God,' at that moment, the terror of the Holy struck me like lightning. At these words, I was utterly terror-stricken. I thought to myself, 'With what tongue shall I address the Majesty?' Seeing that all men ought to tremble in the presence of even an earthly prince, who am I that I should lift my eyes and my hands to the divine majesty? And shall I, a miserable little pygmy, say, 'Oh, I want this,' or 'I ask for that'? For I am dust and ashes. I am full of sin, and I'm speaking to the living, eternal, true God." See, in that moment, Luther got it. He understood God is holy and righteous and perfect. Man is sinful, unrighteous, and imperfect. And because God is a perfect and righteous judge, he must and he will punish sin. Luther said, "I'm a sinner. I deserve to be punished as one." As he himself writes, "In short, as a monk, I experienced the horrors, the shame, and the futility of trying to earn peace with God through good works." Now, before we find out what happened to Luther, let me point out that his experience is not an isolated event. He was wrestling with the question that all of us have to answer: how can I be right with God when I'm all wrong with Him? You see, every religion on this planet tries to answer that in the same way. You earn peace with God through good works. The answer to the question, how are you justified, is good works. How can you be declared righteous and innocent by a God? It's by good works. Let me give you an example. Let's take the religion of Islam for a moment. How does Islam answer that question? How can you be justified? How can you be declared all right with God? Well, Islam has the five pillars of their faith. You know, the problem is that humans have sinned against God, and the solution is the good works of the five pillars. Number one is the statement of the belief, their creed. You have to publicly state there is no God but Allah, and Muhammad is his prophet. Secondly, you have the prayers. You have to pray in the direction of Mecca 5 times a day. Thirdly, you have Ramadan, which is the 9th month in the Muslim calendar, at which time you will not eat or drink from sunup to sundown. You must fast. You may only do so at night. Fourthly, the fourth pillar is a pilgrimage to Mecca. You have to go, a devout Muslim has to go to Mecca at some point in their life. Now, if they are unable to go, they can send a substitute in their stead. And lastly is alms. They're required to give 1/40, or I think 2.5%, if my math's not off too much, of income to the mosque for widows, orphans, and those who are less fortunate. Now, for Muslims, observance of these five pillars is required for salvation. There's no salvation apart from obeying these. As the Quran says, whoever goes astray, he himself bears the whole responsibility of wandering. In other words, it's up to you. You bear the responsibility of getting yourself back to God. Now, a missionary to the Muslim world, he recently wrote this. He said, Islam is defined as a religion of works. In fact, many Muslims are taught that you receive points for everything that you do. There's an angel on your right shoulder that keeps track of all of your good things that you do, and an angel on your left shoulder that keeps track of all of your evil or negative things. This missionary was then asked, well, how can a Muslim know that they are right with God? And he responded, they can't. You cannot know. And even the ones who think they have done enough, whether they get to paradise or to heaven, is at the whim of Allah. Even Muhammad, who was on his deathbed when asked about whether he would go to paradise or not, said it depends on the whims of Allah. Allah, by the way, can change his mind. So in Islam, you can even obey all the rules, and you're still not guaranteed entrance into heaven. You're still not guaranteed that you'll be all right with Allah. Now, by the way, some sects, some smaller groups within Islam add a sixth pillar to it, which they call the holy war or jihad, because the Quran condones violence for the sake of spreading the Muslim faith. Now, some sects in Islam say that a person who dies as part of the holy war actually gets to take a set number of friends and family members with them into paradise. So if you are killed fighting the infidels, spreading Islamic faith, you are assured salvation. You are assured and guaranteed entrance into paradise. So do you wonder why 19 terrorists would die for their faith in the cockpits of airplanes? It's not just dedication, but it's desperation. It's the only way they can know for certain that they can be right with God is by dying, being martyred for their faith. It's the only assurance that they and their families can get to heaven. It gives them some semblance of control over this, over their eternal fate, rather than having to just rely on the whims of Allah. A missionary I knew who worked in the Middle East, he said when he tries to witness to Muslims, he's asked them a question. He says, are you a good Muslim? He says invariably he hears the response, no. I have not perfectly kept all five pillars. To which he asks, then how will you be right with Allah? And he says it's always met with a shoulder shrug. You don't. Now, before we shake our heads at how misguided Islam is, we have to understand every religion in the world promises salvation or something in response to your good works. It's all about you. All religion says we are made right with God by what we do. But the harder we try to be right with God, the more we realize that God's righteousness actually condemns us. The harder we try, the more we realize we can't try hard enough. We can't possibly keep God's laws perfectly. So the question is, if we cannot do enough ourselves to be justified before God, then who can? Well, that's where Martin Luther was stuck, remember? Well, let's listen to what he did in his own words. As I turned away from the world and turned to God's word. Now, that's generally going to be a pretty good solution to your problems. Turning away from the world and to God's word. Which is why one of our top values at International Church is that we trust God's word as our guide. So he says he turned away from the world and he turned to God's word. I began to understand that no matter what coverings I attempted to wear to hide my sins, the piercing eyes of my holy God saw only filthy rags. God's word opened the eyes of my heart to another truth, the Reformation truth that I could stand before my holy God, clothed in faith in my holy Savior. Before any of us can stand before God, we must discover and admit that there is something drastically wrong with us. I came to understand that my very nature was corrupt, that my whole nature needed to be changed. I came to perceive that it wasn't just individual sins that needed to be forgiven. I needed to be forgiven. But how? How could I find forgiveness? How could I stand before God, clothed and accepted? My questions were answered as I studied Paul's letter to the Romans. Romans 8:33 tells us this: God is the one who justifies. So the responsibility for making us right with God, the responsibility for getting to a point where we can be declared righteous and innocent before him, the responsibility for justification doesn't fall on you and me. It actually falls on God. Every attempt of every religion will ultimately fall short. It's doomed to fail. We can't earn God's favor because it is God who justifies. Now, what is his great plan of justification? How does he get us to that point where he can declare us all right with him? Well, Romans 5, verse 6 says this: at the right time, Christ died for the ungodly. While we were still weak, while we were powerless, Christ died for the ungodly. Did Christ die for the faithful? Did Christ die for those who sacrifice? Did Christ die for those who try really hard? Did Christ die for good people? Did Christ die for the penitent? Did Christ die for those who were already right with God? No. He died for the ungodly. He died for those who could do nothing about it, for those who couldn't earn a thing. Then Luther went on to read in verses 7 and 8, for one will scarcely die for a righteous person, though perhaps for a good person one would dare even to die. But God shows his love for us in that we were still sinners. While we were still sinners, Christ died for us. While we were still sinners, Christ died for us. Since we have now been justified by his blood, how much more shall we be saved from God's wrath through him? You see, our justification comes not based on our effort, but based on the effort of Christ on the cross. It's not our blood, sweat, and tears that get us justification. It's the blood, sweat, and tears of Jesus on our behalf and in our place that gets us to a point of receiving justification. We're justified through him. Now, how do we receive this gift? How can we receive this divine declaration that we're right with God? How can we be justified? Well, Romans 4:5, again, Paul tells us, to the one who does not work, but believes in him who justifies the ungodly, that's Jesus Christ, his faith is counted as righteousness. To the one who does not work, but believes. So you have to abandon your work. You have to abandon your effort of earning salvation. That justification is something you earn. You have to abandon the praying as a means of earning anything from God. Going to church, being a good person, giving to the church, giving to the poor, fasting, pilgrimages, observing holidays and festivals, none of these things can make us right with God. You and I, we have to admit that our work doesn't work. Works don't get you there. Repentance gets you there. And repentance is turning from our work for him and putting our faith in his work for us. Turning from our work for him and receiving the work that he has done for us on the cross. Now, I know this is difficult to accept. I know it sounds too easy. I know we all hate handouts. Nobody likes freebies. Nobody likes to be the person in need. We want to pull ourselves up by our own bootstraps, right? That's the American way. It's also Satan's way. Satan would love nothing more than for every person on this planet to believe that heaven is for good people who do good things. Because that's a lie. It's not true. There is no good enough that could ever be good enough. We have to trust in Jesus' work for us, not in our work for God. Now, there was a pastor in the 17th century named John Flavel. He said this. He said, "It is a hard thing to bring proud hearts to rest upon Christ for righteousness." It's a hard thing. God humbles the proud by calling sinners wholly, entirely from their own righteousness to Christ for their justification. During a British conference on comparative religions in 1930s, I think it was, there was a group of experts, of religious experts that had gathered, and they were talking about, debating in a room, about what unique contributions Christianity brings to the world. And one by one, they kept kind of kicking this around, going, that's not really that unique. You know, they talked about the incarnation, God becoming human. Other religions had deities taking on human form. Well, what about the resurrection? Well, no, there's other stories in other religions of people coming back from the dead. So they kept kicking it around. They kept the debate going. A man walked into the room, whom you may have heard of, named C.S. Lewis. And Lewis said, "What's all the rumpus about?" Rumpus is a great British word. And they told him that it was, you know, a debate going around what unique contribution Christianity makes to the world. And Lewis goes, "Oh, that's easy. It's grace. It's grace. The notion of God's love coming to us free of charge with no strings attached seems to go against every human instinct in the fiber of our being, does it not? I mean, you have the Buddhist Eightfold Path. You have the Hindu concept of karma. You have Jewish covenant. You have the Muslim code of law. Each of these offers a way for you to earn approval. Only Christianity dares to make God's love unconditional, based on nothing that you have done. So my friend, if you are trying to earn salvation by being good, find another religion. Pick a dart, and whatever it hits, go with that one. Because they're all the same. In a sense, all the other religions are telling you the same thing. Here's how you can do it. Here are your good works that will make you right with God. Here's what will gain you something in the life that is to come. But International Church, the righteousness that is from God, his perfection and his holiness that condemns us because of our sin, it also saves us. Because God who condemns us is the same God who stepped down into earth out of his throne and died on the cross.

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3: You are justified. Your guilt has been wiped out. By putting your faith in Christ, you are trusting that He has done the work of salvation on your behalf. You get to stand before God innocent because of Christ. The moment you believe, God justifies you by faith. You are declared non-guilty. You are declared free. You are right with God. You're no longer all wrong with God. The law, God's divine law, has no more claim on you. It has no more charges that can be brought against you. They've all been dealt with. There's an illustration of this that comes from Scottish law. You see, in Scots law, back in the old days, in days gone by, after a condemned prisoner was executed, which the execution time used to be 8 in the morning, I don't know if it still is, they would take a note and they would affix it to the door of the courthouse. Let's say a guy was drunk in possession of a cow, which is actually illegal in Scotland. That's one of those weird laws. Let's say he did something terrible, and his name is Angus MacDonald. There would be a note on the courthouse door, nailed there, saying, "At 8 a.m. this morning, on such and such a day, in such and such a year of our Lord Jesus, Angus MacDonald was justified." He was justified. What did that mean? Why did they use that word? It meant that the law had no more claims on him. It meant that his penalty had been paid. It had been paid by his own death, but it had been paid. The law was clear. The law was satisfied. Angus MacDonald was justified. In that sense, he was now free from the law. Now, my friend, when you put your faith alone in Christ alone, a notice goes up on the gates of heaven that says, on such and such a day, in such and such a year, you were justified. What does that mean? It means you are free. The law of God, the divine law that says you have to be perfect and that you weren't, has no more claim on you. You are free. Death has paid the penalty for you. Unlike Angus MacDonald, who had to die his own death in order to satisfy the law's demands, Jesus died for you and for me. So justification comes about by death, by paying the penalty. But it's Jesus who pays the penalty for you and for me. He dies, so we and Angus MacDonald don't have to. It's all because we trusted in Christ for salvation. Let me return once more to Luther's story. This is what he says after he has encountered God's truth through the book of Romans. He says, "I began to understand that the gospel was a gift of God received by faith." Say that again. The gospel was a gift of God received by faith. And that our loving Father forgives us when we place our faith in Christ's righteousness. This immediately made me feel as though I'd been born again, as though I'd entered through the open gates into paradise itself. And now, where I had once hated the phrase, the righteousness of God, so much I began to love and extol it as the sweetest of words. Now I had found God's portal of salvation. It's through the door of faith in Christ. Only there could I enter into God's heavenly home. In Christ, God accepted me. I now view God as a loving Father instead of a wrathful enemy. Now I perceive myself as loved by God and free to love others rather than being hated by God and being consumed with hate. So today, I think the invitation is this: will you stop working for God and will you accept His work for you? You cannot earn salvation. It is the gift of God. It comes to us by faith.

0: in Christ. God doesn't command us to work hard for justification. He says it's a gift. He says he's the one who justifies. He's the one who pays the penalty so that we can be justified. God does everything for you and for me. All we have to do is believe it. Believe that Jesus alone can make us, people who are all wrong with God, all right with him. And as Jesus' followers, we need to declare what God has committed to defend. As it says in Romans 5:1, since we have been justified by faith, we have peace with God through our Lord Jesus Christ. Jesus doesn't want you and me to look at his death and go, I have to earn that. I have to add something to it. No, Jesus hung upon the cross and he said, it is finished. It is done. There is nothing left to be added. What we have to do is believe it. That is your application for today. Believe this. Just believe it. Go into this work and accept that it is true. Put your faith in God's declaration that you are right with him, not in your own work. The moment you believe, God justifies you by faith.
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18: Is the Earth billions of years old? Or is it 6,000 years old? The age of the Earth has unfortunately been a very divisive issue among Christians. At the 2023 Evidence and Answers Conference, our speakers from both views engaged in a lively discussion on this issue. 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Pat is an author, teacher, and international speaker in the area of Christian apologetics, the defense of the Christian faith. We will be continuing on with a panel discussion taken from our 2023 Evidence and Answers Apologetics Conference. Pat hosts this conference each year and brings out Christian scientists and speakers from across the country. Remember, if you miss any part of this broadcast, head on over to our website. That's evidenceandanswers.org and look up the 2023 Evidence and Answers Apologetics Conference. You'll see all of the messages displayed. Now, let's get right to part two of our panel discussion on the age of the Earth.
19: So the buildup of land masses is actually slightly greater than the decay rate as a result of erosion. What was number five?
20: Helium in old zircons.
19: Oh yeah, helium. Okay. I've worked with helium as a physicist. It's the slipperiest of all the elements in the periodic table. You just can't contain it. Lead, on the other hand, is really heavy and very stable. And so no physicist would ever use the quantity of helium in any sample as an age indicator. It just slips around, moves in and out so easily. The lead, however, is stable. It's not going to be moving. And so how we date samples is that you've got uranium-238, uranium-235, thorium-232, and they decay into three different isotopes of lead. So uranium-232 decays into lead-208, uranium-235 into 207. From its thorium, that makes 208. Uranium-235, 207. Uranium-238 makes 206. So what physicists do is they will take a sample, they ignore the helium, because that just moves in and out so easily that it's a useless dating tool. And they look at the three isotopes of lead, thorium-232, uranium-235, uranium-238, and they wind up with six independent radiometric tools to date the sample. And we know we're dealing with a pure sample if all six methods give the identical age. And it's through this technique that physicists have been able to date the Earth with high precision. Using those six methods, we get a date for the age of the Earth, 4.5662 billion years, plus or minus 0.0001 billion. We actually have it nailed down to five places of the decimal. Now, one gas we can use to get a rough estimate of age is argon. Unlike helium, argon is heavy. It also is a little bit slippery, but nothing like helium. And so, for example, you've got potassium on the moon that's decaying into argon. Potassium 40 decays into argon. And so on the moon, we say it has no atmosphere. Not true. It's got a thin argon atmosphere. And by measuring, and the argon comes 100% from potassium decay. So by looking at the quantity of argon in the atmosphere of the moon, we can date the moon, and the moon's age comes in at 4.45 billion, which is what caused astronomers to recognize the moon is slightly younger than the Earth. There must have been an event whereby the moon formed after the Earth. I've got a couple of chapters on that in some of my books. Two planets. Our solar system began with five rocky planets. Two of them collided with one another when the Earth was about 90 million years old, and that led to the formation of the moon and the argon quantity of the moon. And by the way, Earth's atmosphere is 1% argon. All of that argon came from potassium decay, and the amount of argon in our atmosphere is consistent with the Earth being 4.5662 billion years. What I'd like to say is that what you'll see, you mentioned the Institute of Creation Research. Their most definitive scientific defense of a young Earth was the Rate Study. Two volumes. I own the two volumes. They're big, thick books. But in those books, they repeatedly make the concession that if there is no radiometric variation in the radiometric decay rates, if the laws of physics never change, then the Earth and the universe must be billions of years old. And what I find interesting about that is the Bible repeatedly tells us that there's been no change in the laws of physics. So the leading scientists at the Institute of Creation Research and at Answers of Genesis are in public written record that if the laws of physics don't change, the Earth and the universe must be billions of years old. And the Bible explicitly tells us there's been no change in the laws of physics. There will be no change, Romans 8:23, until the full number of humans that God intends to redeem have in fact been redeemed. I'll be speaking about that later today, is that once that full number has been reached, God no longer needs the laws of physics. Those laws of physics are in place to eradicate evil. And when evil is eradicated, God's going to replace this universe with its laws of physics with brand new laws. But as long as evil is here, the laws of physics must remain constant. And the laws of physics are constant. The Earth and the universe must be billions of years old from the very writings of young Earth creationists as scientists. As an astronomer, I can tell you that our measurements tell us there's been no change in the laws of physics. So, for example, when we measure the spectra of the sun, that tells us what the laws of physics were 8 minutes ago, because it took the light 8 minutes to reach our telescopes. And so we measure the laws of physics right now and 8 minutes ago. We can do that with the Andromeda Galaxy. We can do that with a Large Magellanic Cloud. With a Large Magellanic Cloud, we're measuring the laws of physics 163,000 years ago, because that's how long it took the light to reach our telescope. Bottom line is this. All the stars and galaxies we observe, all the way out to 13 billion light years, tell us that the laws of physics have not changed. Matter of fact, they tell us that the laws of physics have not changed by any degree greater than one part in 10 to the 18th per year. So with extremely high precision, we astronomers and physicists can confirm that the Bible got it right. Thousands of years ago, the Bible said no change in the laws of physics. Our measurements of stars and galaxies tell us the Bible got it right. And that's kind of a core feature of Reasons to Believe, is that we look at the scientific literature and discoveries and say, okay, does this demonstrate that the Bible has predictive power? And it does it in spades. Thousands of years ago, the Bible predicted hundreds of future scientific discoveries. And that was a huge factor in my coming to faith in Christ, realizing the Bible got all the history right, it got all the science right, it predicted future historical events, it predicted future scientific discoveries, and never made a mistake. That means it couldn't have come from a human being. It must have come from the one that actually did the deed.
17: Yes. So how do we account for, it looks like the universe is pretty old. How do we account for that from the young Earth perspective?
0: Well, first of all, if you get nothing else out of this, we learned the word sinusoidally. I just think that's a cool word. Oh. Yeah, I'm going to add that to my...
19: That's basic trigonometry. You got that in high school, right?
0: I wasn't there the day they taught trigonometry in trigonometry class, so I missed that. So another tendency I have as a young earther is more and more, especially over the past few years, to be willing to grant... Now, Evan may disagree with me about this, but this may be an expression more that he's trained scientifically. I'm a philosopher, which that may excuse a lot of things. Mm-hmm. By the way, I was going to ask you, when you were talking about the decay of this element into that, and like whether that was going to be on the test later. I didn't know. So like, do I need to know this? But the tendency that I've been trending towards the past few years, and again, this would make me sort of outside the kind of consensus of young earth creationists with whom I'm familiar, is that perhaps it is the case that the science does say that the universe is old. And so you go, okay, well, if the science does seem to indicate that, sort of like what your reference to the ICR material, then why would one opt for a young earth creationism? And two things. One, it's a matter of me being more comfortable with how I understand the Bible than being comfortable with how I understand or don't understand the science. So unless I could be comfortable with a principle of hermeneutics that would allow me to comfortably embrace an old earth given how I understand genealogies and then the days of Genesis, unless I could be comfortable with the hermeneutic that lets me do that, then I would opt for a young earth, even acknowledging that the science seems to go against that. The second thing is, then I think it would be analogous to how Christians must have been behaving however many hundreds of years ago, let's say 150, where the consensus among many scientists, and Dr. Ross can correct me if I've got a wrong characterization of the science that long ago, that the universe was eternal, a sort of steady state. So what did Christians do when the science seemed to indicate the universe was eternal, that, or at least the scientists seemed to indicate that? Yet, I think most Christians probably felt like, well, it doesn't seem like the Bible says that. So of the two, I'm just going to bite the bullet and go, the scientists, I can't just answer their arguments, but I'm more comfortable with how I understand the scriptures than how I understand the science, and just leave it at that. And then, of course, I would leave it at that. I wouldn't want it to be left at that among the scientists. They can debate any more than I would want it to be left at that among the Hebrew scholars. So my brother, Tom Howe, Dr. Tom Howe at Southern Evangelical Seminary, is our professor of Hebrew and Old Testament. He wrote, but he didn't write it for public consumption, so I just texted him and said, hey, can I make this available? He wrote a response to Dr. Ross's exegesis of the Genesis narrative regarding the days as a Hebrew scholar. And I know Dr. Ross knows Hebrew as well. And so I asked Tom if he would let me basically make this available. So I'm going to put it on the page. We'll call it the page of the website. Thomas Aquinas used to call Aristotle the philosopher. So I call my website the website, you know, among all the other out there. And I created a page for this conference where I've put have put some material, and I'll put that up. I'll show you at the beginning of my talk how to access that. And then my apologies to you. I haven't given it to you in advance because I just found out from him this morning that I could disseminate it more or less publicly. I'll make that available, and perhaps Dr. Ross can write a response, and I'd put that on the page. And that would be, that's the kind of stuff that needs to happen, both among the Bible and language scholars on the one hand and the scientists on the other and such. And then you'll see where the philosopher fits into this thing when I give my talk a little bit later on. So it's a matter of just where I'm more comfortable and how I understand the Bible. And I think as a matter of principle, Dr. Ross would celebrate that, go, look, I wouldn't want you to violate your conscience. If you thought the Bible didn't say what Hugh Ross says it does, then go with your conscience in that regard, but be open to hear the arguments. What's the evidence and what's the arguments? And be willing to be persuaded that, okay, the weight of the evidence has convinced me that I misunderstood my Bible. I mean, after all, before the 17th century, not only all the scientists, but basically all the theologians believed that the earth was stationary with respect to the sun, and the sun was moving across the sky. And when Bellarmine wrote against Galileo and Copernicus, Bellarmine gave what I thought was a knockdown, drag-out argument for the fact that the earth is still and the sun is moving. And it was his quote from the Joshua 10, when Joshua commanded the sun to stand still. And Bellarmine, in writing, he didn't have a face-to-face with Galileo, said, well, you can't command something to stand still if it's not moving. So obviously the sun is moving. So obviously the Bible teaches the sun is moving. Galileo had an interesting response that wasn't public. He wrote to the Duchess Christina as to why taking that literal Joshua 10 really was a problem for both Ptolemy and Copernicus on the Ptolemy and Aristotle on one hand, and Copernicus and Galileo on the other. Everybody had a problem with that verse of Joshua chapter 10. Well, what did we do? It took several centuries, and it basically took the mathematicians to push it across the finish line, that we did with that verse in chapter 10 of Joshua exactly what we were already doing with the verse out of chapter 2 of Joel, when Joel says that the moon will turn to blood. Nobody that I know ever thought the moon was literally going to become liquid with plasma and corpuscles and things like that. How did they interpret the Joel 2 passage? They interpreted it as language of appearance, phenomenological language, that the full eclipse of the moon turns blood red. So when Joel says the moon will turn to blood, it meant it will turn red like blood. So eventually all the Christians, except Robert Sungenis, I think is the only one that doesn't do this, took that passage then in Joshua 10 to be the language of appearance. That the sun obviously has the appearance of moving, but it's not with respect to the earth, but it's not literally moving and orbiting the earth, even though it seems to appear that way. It's just appearing to do that. So the language now of appearance is how we use hermeneutically to interpret Joshua chapter 10. So in other words, the principle of hermeneutics that were employed to reinterpret Joshua 10 was a principle already being employed in other scriptures. We just didn't realize, well, it needs to go here like it goes there. That principle then is sort of the boundaries under which I think we have to work to say, are there hermeneutical principles that we can comfortably come to a certain interpretation of a verse? Does the language of the Hebrew support a day-age theory or a framework theory or a literal 24-hour day or not? And here's the evidence, here's the argument, and then you come to a settled conclusion and don't violate your conscience.
19: But you know, Richard, I think you're pointing out a key difference between young earth creationists and old earth creationists, and that's point of view. And as Galileo said, you know, a big mistake you can make is get the wrong point of view.
0: Yeah.
19: If we're talking about a human observer on the surface of the earth, that human observer is going to move with the earth. And so all these passages that say the earth is immovable, well, that's correct if you've got the point of view of the human on the surface of the earth. But one thing I've noticed in my debates with young earth creationists, when it comes to the Genesis chapter 1, they assume that the point of view for the six creation days is God above looking down on the earth, whereas from my perspective, looking at Genesis 1-2, it's God on the surface of the waters looking up at the clouds. And those two differences in point of view make a huge interpretive impact.
0: That's right, yes.
19: I mean, you get a completely different sequence of events in the 6 days of creation if you have the point of view above the clouds as opposed to having the point of view below the clouds. And that's something I spotted the first time I read the Bible at age 17. The Spirit of God is hovering over the surface of the waters of planet Earth. Job 38 adds the detail that God had blanketed the seas with clouds that kept the seas dark. Because Genesis 1-2 adds the detail, it's dark on the surface of the waters. The water covers the whole surface of the earth. But if you're interpreting Genesis 1 from the perspective of an observer, God the observer on the surface of the earth looking up at the clouds, you now get a perfect fit with the established scientific record for the description of the events of Earth's history and of Earth's life and the chronological order. But if you have it up above the clouds, then it's a total mismatch with the established scientific record, which is why you have atheist scientists saying Genesis is scientific nonsense. It is if you get the wrong point of view.
17: Evan, you want to add anything?
20: Yes, I don't have any science. I'm an engineer. I just read whatever Institute for Creation Research said, so Dr. Ross is probably right. But as engineers, we look at models and things that we can design, make, we can measure, and we can test those models to know if they're good or not. And if they're not good, we go back and tweak it. And I think the biggest challenge with young Earth creationism is that we see a lot of data for an old Earth, as we've already said. But is there a way that you can create a model that fits a literal 6-24-hour day and have a bunch of old data for an old Earth and universe? I think it's possible. I haven't talked to Pat about this one. So this is like huge brainstorm session with all of you. So the idea is in calculus, we have two different options, I think. You have a step function, like a staircase. You're going straight, and then you go up, and you go straight again. Or the next option is, because the universe is expanding, we can treat it like a dynamic model or a dynamic system. It's expanding, has acceleration, has velocity. We know we can all agree it's expanding. So if I treat it as a dynamical system, we know how to model that as engineers using what's called a first order ordinary differential equation. And if you want to know what that looks like, it's kind of like a step response. It's like you have a ceiling fan, you pull it, it wants to go at the maximum speed. You have to watch and wait for a little bit. After a while, it'll reach its maximum speed. So that seems to be possible. I don't know if we can maybe look at that later. Or if it's more of an impulse, that would be a second order ordinary differential equation. You get a huge amount of something, like the universe just warps in, kind of like in Star Wars or Star Trek, you get a spaceship that just comes out of nowhere, comes out of light speed, comes out of warp speed, just shows up instantaneously. So you get a huge amount of something in a short amount of time. You get a big impulse. So as engineers, we see these kind of models all the time. Is it possible that using that gives you an old Earth because then everything looks mature? I don't know. But if you looked at Adam when he was created, you would think he's 20 or 30 years old maybe because he's a man, he's not a boy. You wouldn't assume he's just one day old or a baby because he's a mature man, he's complete. Is it possible you can copy-paste that to the universe, say it's mature, complete, big? I don't know. But I think mathematically the concepts are possible.
19: They're possible, but observationally they're not possible in the sense that, you know, if God actually did that, we astronomers would be able to see the record of what he had done. So we don't see any impulse coming in to the universe. What we do see, and you're raising an interesting question that was the core of young Earth creationism 150 years ago, this idea that, yes, the universe looks old, but it's because God made it to look old when, in fact, it's less than 10,000 years old. And the example you gave of Adam, you know, when God created him, he was full size. But it tells us repeatedly in the Bible that it's impossible for God to lie or deceive. And, you know, the height of Adam would not be an indicator of his age, because unlike the rest of us, he didn't come from the womb of a woman. So God could have made him brand new, 6 feet tall. And so I've argued that because of what the Bible says, that God can't lie or deceive. If a scientist, a medical scientist, was there the moment Adam was born, were created by God, there'd be no gray hair. He'd have a full head of hair.
0: What? now that's going too far.
19: there'd be no chipped teeth, no scar tissue, and that his cholesterol level would be 60 milligrams per liter, not 120, because that's what happens when you age. In fact, that happens quite quickly when you get into your teenage years. And we look at the universe, it's not that it all appears old. What we see and look at the universe, some bodies measure to be very young, some measure to be brand new, and others measure to be thousands of years old, others measure to be millions and billions of years old. We see a complete range of ages. And so, for example, we see stars that have completely consumed all their nuclear fuel, and they're white dwarfs. And a white dwarf star is like a log on a fire that's consumed its fuel. When it's consumed its fuel, it starts off a bright orange color, then it goes red, then it goes deep red, and eventually it becomes a black hole where you can actually touch it and it's completely burnt out. One reason why this debate over whether or not the universe was trillions of years old or quadrillions of years old and billions of years old is if it was quadrillions of years old, we'd see the universe filled with black dwarf stars. We don't see any black dwarf stars at all. The universe is way too young for there to be any completely burnt out stars. Lots of white dwarfs. When we look at the white dwarfs, we see that they have all different stages of cooling. Some have just started to cool, and some have been cooling for billions of years, and then we see a complete range in between. So I think that's evidence that God is not creating with the appearance of age, the fact that we're seeing a full range of ages at objects in the universe that range from zero all the way to 13.79 billion years.
17: Yes, we're going to take this time now. James has got the roving mic. I'm sure some of you have got some questions out there for our panelists. So let's go right away. And if you got a question for one of these guys, raise your hand and James will bring the mic to you.
1: Are there any UFOs possibly out there or aliens?
19: Yes. One of the 23 books I've written is Lights in the Sky on Little Green Men. And I was an amateur astronomer before I became a professional astronomer. And that's quite rare amongst professional astronomers. So every institution I served at, they said, you get to handle the UFO reports. So unwillingly, I wound up becoming an expert on UFOs. But what I've written in Lights in the Sky and Little Green Men, one thing we know for sure, it's not beings like us coming to us from another planetary system. Why? Because that would violate the laws of physics. We're just talking, the laws of physics haven't changed. Those laws of physics are going to apply to aliens just as much as they apply to us. And when you travel through interstellar space, space is not empty. It's filled with particles. And if you're moving, say, at 1/10 the velocity of light, E equals MC squared, you get a lot of damage on your spaceship. And so this has actually been taken into account because astronomers now want to actually send spaceships to the nearest planet outside of our solar system. That would be the planet orbiting Alpha Centauri, 4.25 light years away. But they recognize that it's not going to be possible to send a big spaceship there, because if you move it at 1/10 the velocity of light or 2/10 the velocity of light, it'll be completely destroyed by the particles.
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25: And in Paul's day, of course, the Pharisees, which he was a Pharisee, were a group that they were very proud of their way they lived their life. The word Pharisee means separated ones. And so we today, when you say someone is Pharisaical, it's not a compliment. You know, it's you're putting them down. You're saying that they think that they're holier than thou, or you know, they're have pride, and you know, it's not a compliment when you say someone is when you say that they're a Pharisee, Pharisaical. But the Pharisees, they felt like they were the ones that were righteous. You had those that were the scribes, and they would spell out that they would read the law, and then they would, you had the Talmud and the Mishnah. The Talmud was the oral commentary on the Word of God, and then you also had the Mishnah, which was the written commentary on the Word of God that the rabbis, they would, the scribes, they would write these books, and it was the commentary explaining everything. And then the Pharisees, they had to live it out. So sometimes they'd come up with all kind of loopholes, because the scribes, they would write it out, and then now they had to live it, and sometimes it was not easy. So they would have to come up with certain things, and so they lived out these, you know, what the scribes said. This is basically what the Word of God says, and this is how you're supposed to live it. And sometimes they would write things like they had a lot of pages just on the Sabbath. And if you've ever been to Israel or you've been to someone's house that cooked kosher, their kitchens, they have like two sections, because you can't mix the dairy with the meat. So you cannot have, like if you go to McDonald's there and if it's kosher, you know, if you go to a kosher McDonald's, guess what you're not going to have? You're not going to have a cheeseburger. Guess what kind of pizza you're not going to have? You're not going to have a pepperoni pizza, right? You can have a cheese pizza. But you cannot mix the dairy and the meat, right? So, anyway, that's based upon a verse that says, thou shalt not seize the kid or the baby cow, calf, in its mother's milk. You can't boil the baby animal in the mother's milk. You cannot seize a kid in its mother's milk. That verse is how they got to all the whole thing about the dairy and all. And there's a lot of pages of information on just that. And you're thinking, how did they get that? But that's kind of how they did things. So one way to really stifle out joy is to hang around legalists. People that think that the external righteousness wins favor with God. You can't get, you can't earn salvation by doing good works, and you can't win God's favor as a Christian by doing external good works. The Lord is only impressed with Jesus Christ. And so what we need to do is we need to be close to Jesus, and then that's where it's impressive. Because when you and I are close to Jesus, we become humble because we realize how righteous he is and how righteous we're not. And then the love of Jesus flows through us, and we live our Christian life through the power of the Holy Spirit and the power of Jesus Christ. And then when we live that way, then we have the love of Jesus in us. And you know how Jesus lived his life? He lived his life for others, right? And Paul spoke about that in Philippians chapter 2, that we need to focus on others. Let this mind be in you, which was also in Christ Jesus, and how he was a servant. The mind of Christ, and how he became obedient to death, even the death of the cross, that he gave his life for the cause. He gave his life for others. He gave his life for what was important to God. And so if we walk close to Jesus, we're going to live that way. So it's like this. There's a, if you can imagine a meter, if you have a meter like this, if it's a legalist meter, goes like this, and a love meter goes like this. Okay. So now if your legalist meter is high, like it goes up like this, your love meter goes down. Like that, right? So if your legalist meter goes down, then your love meter or your capacity to love goes up. Because if you study the scriptures and you see the Pharisees, when Jesus displayed or when he did something for somebody else, they weren't happy about what happened. They weren't happy that the person got healed, right? They were upset about it. Why? Because they were legalists. They didn't have the capacity to care or to love. So, and I think also what goes down is also joy. Because if you were to follow them around in Jesus' day, you would find that they were miserable people. And so Paul is saying, rejoice in the Lord and beware of the legalist. Because they're going to rob your joy. They're the ones that's always going to be critical about all the external things. Did you see what so-and-so did? Did so-and-so did? But then they're not so concerned with the person themselves. And he's saying, if you live that way, and I think we all struggle, you know, at times with things like that, and we have to be on guard. But an indication that we're doing well or someone is doing well is the fact that they have joy in their Christian life. And we should, because if you think about it, we're on our way to heaven. We have the answers to all the important questions of life. We know how we got here. We know how we originated. The questions of origin, right? We know where we're going from here. Questions of destiny, right? We understand that. We understand purpose, right? We as Christians, we know why we're here. And we understand what's right and what's wrong. So if you have all that understanding, I mean, that's freeing. Because you cannot really enjoy your life if you don't even know why you're here. And those that don't know Jesus, they don't know really why they're here. They don't have an idea of purpose, what they're here for. They're just existing, and one day they're going to die and go back to the dust. That's what they believe. How can you really have much joy in that? when you're just going to be, you're going to die and you're going to turn into, you know, you're just going to go to the dust and that's it. All we are, as the song says, dust in the wind, right? Not a happy song, is it? So he says, beware of dogs. Beware of evil workers. Beware of the concision. The word is mutilation, the mutilators. He says, they're so concerned with circumcision. He doesn't even really call it like circumcision. It's like they just want to mutilate people. They're just so into that operation, that physical operation. He calls them mutilators. They just want to mutilate people's flesh because they don't really care about their heart. He says, we're the true circumcision because when you go from the old covenant to the new covenant, circumcision is that of the heart because that's what it pictured. Everything in the Old Testament is pictures. And in the New, like in the Old Testament, it's just shadow. And then you have the substance in the New Covenant. Like in the Old Covenant, you had all these feast days and you had all these sacrifices. But in the New Covenant, you have Jesus Christ himself. And so you have the shadow and then you have the person. So Paul is saying we are the true circumcision because circumcision is that of the heart. God is concerned about our heart. He's not concerned about people having that procedure done. Now, it was important in those days. It was the sign, the seal, and the symbol of the covenant. And it had its purpose that there's going to come one day through the seed, you know, the reproductive organ of the Jew, there's going to come forth the Messiah. And that was a sign to them every time they seen that. They were also different. It was a seal. It was symbolic. It was important. But under the new covenant, once Jesus came, it's all about Jesus. That's even when Stephen, in Acts 7, when he preaches his message, he was basically making two important points. He was saying it is not about a day of the week. It's not about the Sabbath day. And it's not about the temple. It's not about a place. It's not about a procedure. It's not about circumcision. It is about a person. And that person is Jesus Christ. And once you receive Jesus Christ, you found him. You've got it. He says, I did not come here to destroy the law, but to fulfill it. So in other words, the law wanted to make people, the law wanted people to be righteous. And that was the standard. But nobody could become righteous by keeping the law. So the law is not happy with that. But when people receive Jesus Christ, they become righteous substitutionary because of a substitution by receiving Christ. So the law is happy because they're righteous now through the substitution of receiving Jesus Christ. So he says, I've come to fulfill the law. He says, beware of dogs, beware of the concision, those that just are concerned with mutilating people's flesh. They're so into that. He says, for we are the circumcision, which worship God in the spirit. It's an inward worship. That's why in the book of John, the Lord seeks those to worship him in spirit and in truth. That's an internal, based upon the truth of the scriptures. For we are the circumcision, which worship God in the spirit and rejoice in Christ Jesus and have no confidence in the flesh. Of course, the flesh is, you know, speaking of circumcision. Romans 2, verse 28 and 29 says, for he is not a Jew, which is one outwardly, neither is that circumcision, which is outward in the flesh. But he is a Jew, which is one inwardly. And circumcision is that of the heart, in the spirit, and not in the letter, whose praise is not of men, but of God. He's saying it's internal. So he warns them, he exhorts them to watch out for those evil workers. They're going to try to steal your joy. They're going to try and find all the things wrong. And what all the things that you're doing wrong. And they're trying to tell you that what you're preaching is wrong. And that you have to be circumcised. You have to become a Jew. You have to do all these external things. That's what legalism is all about. So the next thing is verse 4, excellence. For the excellency of the knowledge of Christ, that I may win Christ. So if you and I are going to be winners, and you know you're a winner because of rejoicing. Now, we already actually are winners no matter what, because if you're a believer, if you receive Jesus Christ, you already have victory, whether we acknowledge it or notice it or accept it or not. But as a believer, we should be able to enjoy our salvation. Verse 4, though I might also have confidence in the flesh. He said, these legalists, they were so into the external. He said, hey, if I wanted to do that, I could do that. He says, I'm not trying to downplay it or say that there's not anything that I've ever done that was that way. He just says, I don't think it's important now. In fact, he really, when he talks about how unimportant it is, some of the language he uses is pretty strong. He says, but I was that way. He says, though I might also have confidence in the flesh, if any other man thinketh he hath whereof he might trust in the flesh, I more. Circumcised the eighth day. Of course, that's when they're supposed to be circumcised. He says, I was circumcised the eighth day of the stock of Israel, of the tribe of Benjamin. You know, Benjamin, when you had the split in the nation, Benjamin was the only one that was identified with Judah in the south. You had the two southern tribes, and then you had the northern tribes that rebelled. So he says that I come from the tribe of Benjamin. In Hebrew, of the Hebrews, of course, also you know that he could have been named after King Saul, who was also from the tribe of Benjamin. In Hebrew, of the Hebrews, as touching the law, a Pharisee, concerning zeal, persecuting the church, touching the righteousness which is in the law, blameless. He said, I did everything on the external that I was supposed to do. But what things were gained to me, those I counted loss for Christ. He said, those things are not important. Verse 8, yea, doubtless, and I count all things but loss for the excellency of the knowledge of Christ Jesus my Lord. If we're going to be winners, we got to understand some things that we need to lose. And the things that we need to lose is our pride. Because sometimes we can have pride in things that are not important to Jesus Christ. And that's what he's saying. He says, you know, I'm Jewish. I was circumcised. I'm from the tribe of Benjamin. I have all these credentials. He says, but that's not important. What is important? He's going to get to that. He says, yea, doubtless I count all things but loss for the excellency of the knowledge of Christ Jesus my Lord, for whom I suffered the loss of all things, and do count them but dung, that I may win Christ. I mean, that's the language he uses. I count them but dung. The ancient Greek word for this word dung had one of two uses. It could describe excrement from the body. I mean, that's the word he's using. It could mean that, or it could be also for table scraps that were fit only to be thrown to the dogs. So Paul is saying that my righteousness, my external righteousness, is basically manure. It is, I mean, you know what. Like in Isaiah 64, verse 6 says this, but we

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3: Someone humble, and that's what's going to make someone a winner, because of their humility. And that's what Paul is trying to say. Rejoice in the Lord. Be a winner. Be humble. Don't have the pride because of this of the external things that you do. So he's speaking about his personal connection or his relationship with Jesus Christ. Differences between living and trusting in your own righteousness and living and trusting in God's righteousness through faith in Christ. Then he says this in verse 10, enlightenment. He said, this is what I want. He says, that I may know him and the power of his resurrection and the fellowship of his sufferings, being made conformable unto his death. You could know of someone. You could read about them, and you could know a lot of information about them, but that doesn't mean you know them. And that's how he was before. I mean, he had a lot of intellectual knowledge of things, of the law, of the Old Testament. He had a lot of information, but he did not know Jesus Christ until he got saved. And you and I will say that a lot. We'll talk about that Christianity is not a religion, right? But it is a what? The relationship with Jesus Christ. But the question is, how is our relationship with him going? Because that's what's going to bring us joy. And that's what he wanted. He said that I want to know him. I want to get to know him in an even greater way. It's kind of like when you get married. Like, there are a lot of people that may have seen my wife. They might know of her. They might even know some things about her. But no one has as close of a relationship with her as I do, as someone who's married to her. And because we're married, we live together. We know each other in a more intimate way than some people that may even have known her in a more of a casual way. And so Paul is saying that his desire is that he wants to know Jesus Christ in an intimate way, that he wants to get to know him in an even greater way. And the more that we know him, the more joy you're going to be able to have. And that's why Paul was able to rejoice, even though he was in prison, because he was still able to connect with Jesus Christ. He still was able to talk with him. The relationship with Jesus Christ was not shaken, even though he was in prison. So that didn't change. So he was able to say, I rejoice, or I'm content. And he's encouraging us to rejoice in the Lord. And if you do that, then you are a winner. So enlightenment, verses 10 through 16. Being made conformable unto his death. And in verse 11. If by any means I might attain unto the resurrection of the dead, not as though I had already attained, either were already perfect, but I follow after that I may apprehend that for which also I am apprehended of Christ Jesus. So he's saying this. There are some things that I've learned about Christ when I had gotten saved, but there's also some things that I didn't really know, but I'm still going to serve him, and I'm going to do the things that I may not even understand. Like when he was stoned and left for dead, he may not have understood everything about why that had happened. Or when he was going on his journey and he did not know where to go, and he was waiting for the Macedonian call. I'm sure that was a difficult time. I'm sure when he was in prison with Silas, you know, when they got whipped, I'm sure it was sometimes confusing. But he's saying, I may not understand everything, but I already know he's in control. I already know he loves me. I already know he's my savior. That's good enough.

0: I may not have figured everything out. Some things I have, but not everything. But I'm still going to serve him. I'm still going to move forward, no matter what. I'm going to move forward even if I'm confused, even if I don't understand all the answers. Just like when, you know, COVID had happened. We may have been confused about some things, but you still serve the Lord. The Lord is still on the throne. He's still in control. When someone comes down with a sickness, you still serve the Lord, even though you don't know why. Even though you don't know what's up in store. You don't know if you're going to get healed. You know, some people are godly. They pass away. They don't get victory over it. Sometimes people, you know, there's tragedies that happen, like what happened in Maui. We may not be able to understand all things, but he says this. I may not be able to figure everything out or understand or have a grasp. I may not have apprehended or grasped everything that I've been through. I know that he's my Savior, and I know that he loves me. And based upon my relationship with Jesus Christ, everything is fine with me.
1: Amen. Because we know that the Lord is in control, we can move forward. 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
9: God can do more with 300 committed people than he can do with 10,000 half-hearted followers.
10: The Lord wants people who are sold out to him, not those who hold out and back out. Pastor Greg Laurie makes it clear.
9: God is looking for men and women who will make a stand in their own homes. People who are willing to step out from the half-hearted, fickle multitudes and be true followers of Jesus Christ. Would you be such a person?

0: We live in an age of compromise, concession, and appeasement. The culture would have us look the other way in the face of wrongdoing. Just go along to get along. What's that they say? People who don't stand for something will fall for anything. Today on A New Beginning, Pastor Greg Laurie urges us to be courageous in our walk with the Lord. We have the good news that leads to eternal life. We can't keep that hidden. It requires less fear and more faith.
1: You know, it's funny how expressions change with the passing of time, isn't it? Certain expressions are no longer with us unless you're really old. If you use the expression hunky-dory, you're pretty old. Or gee willikers, or that's malarkey, as you spray your hose at people near your house. You're probably an old person. But it's funny how other expressions have somehow stood the test of time that go all the way back to the 50s. Like cool. Cool has stayed with us. We were saying cool back a long time ago, and we still say cool today. And what's funny is hot and cool are interchangeable. They mean the same thing. That's cool. That's hot. It means it's good still. But then there are some expressions that are not as popular. Like in the 60s, we use the word groovy. I don't know if I actually ever used that word, groovy. Then rad. That was big in the 80s. That's rad, right? So if you're saying rad still, you're kind of an old young person. That's what's happening to you, okay? And so then we have newer expressions. That's killer. That's been around for a while. That's sick. And that's bad. Those all are good, by the way. So if it's killer, it's good. If it's bad, it's actually good. If it's sick, maybe it's really good. So the whole script has been flipped. And then there are new ones that we use today. We'll say, that's lit. Or you're goated. You're the goat. Someone said to me the other day, you're goated, Greg. I said, wow, you mean like the greatest of all time? No, you're like an old goat. That's really? That's kind of offensive. So everything's sort of flipped around, right? And things that seem like they're saying something is good actually might be bad and vice versa. Well, the Bible talks about people doing that. In Isaiah 5, destruction is certain for those that say evil is good and good is evil, that say dark is light and light is dark, who say bitter is sweet and sweet is bitter. I feel like the script has been flipped and our culture is upside down right now. We're celebrating things that are bad. We are criticizing things that are good. It's all turned around. What's wrong is now trending. And when culture is upside down, hearts are going to be anxious. As an example, 84% of Gen Z kids say they're anxious or stressed regularly. 1 in 3 adults say they lose sleep over their finances. Nearly 70% of Americans say the future makes them afraid. And the top fears that people have today include failure, rejection, loneliness, global conflict, and their health. So I want to look at what Jesus has to say to the person who is afraid. And that person might be you. You might come here to church today filled with fear or anxiety. And this is a story of a man who was afraid, and Jesus came to him. This man's name was Gideon. And Gideon was hiding from his enemy, the Midianites. And in his encounter with Christ, his life was changed. He went from being fearful to being faithful, from hiding to fighting, from panic to purpose. So we're introduced to Gideon in Judges chapter 6, starting in verse 11. Read along with me. The angel of the Lord came and sat beneath the great tree at Ophrah. Gideon, the son of Joash, was threshing wheat at the bottom of a winepress to hide the grain from the Midianites. The angel of the Lord appeared to him and said, "Mighty hero, the Lord is with you." And then Gideon says, "Well, if the Lord is with us, why has all of this happened to us? And where are all the miracles our ancestors told us about? Didn't they say the Lord brought us out of Egypt, and now the Lord has abandoned us and handed us over to the Midianites?" And the Lord said to him, "Go with the strength you have to rescue Israel from the Midianites. I am sending you." Now it's time to go to battle. against the Midianites. He manages to rally 32,000 men. That's pretty good. But the problem is the Midianites had 135,000 men. So he's thinking about how he's going to attack and what he's going to do. And the Lord has another test for him. Let's look at it. Judges 7, verse 2. The Lord said to Gideon, "You have too many warriors with you. If I let all of you fight the Midianites, the Israelites will boast that they did it in their own strength. Therefore, tell the people, whoever is timid or afraid, leave this mountain and go home." And 22,000 went home. And only 10,000 were remaining who were willing to fight. Wow. Why did God want the fearful people to go home? Because fear is contagious. I titled this message, "Jesus and the Man Who is Afraid." And this is obviously for a woman as well. Any person who is afraid. Young person, old person, any person. And maybe there's something frightening you right now. Let me share some scriptures about fear. You might want to write these verses down. Here's a great one. David said, "The Lord is my light and my salvation. Whom shall I fear? The Lord is the strength of my life. Of whom then shall I be afraid?" That's Psalm 27. God promises in Isaiah 41:10, "Fear not, for I am with you. Don't be dismayed. I'm your God. I will strengthen you. I will help you. I will uphold you with my righteous right hand." Proverbs 3:24, "You can sleep without fear. You need not be afraid of disaster or the plots of wicked men, for the Lord is with you. He protects you." Why should you remember these? Because the next time you're afraid, you need to quote these verses to yourself. Something's scaring you. Something's freaking you out. Remind yourself, "The Lord is my light and my salvation. Of whom then shall I be afraid? The Lord is the strength of my life." Or as scripture says, 1 Timothy, "God has not given us a spirit of fear, but of power and of love and of a sound mind." Use the word of God. Oh man, Gideon loses 2/3 of his army. Now what is he going to do? How is he going to handle this? Now the Lord's going to bring another test. The Lord says, "Okay, you still have too many men." Wait, hello? I have too many men. I only have 10,000. Yeah, it's too many. I want you to do one more test. Okay. So go down to this little spring of water. Tell them, go ahead and drink some water. They were dehydrated, really thirsty. So they went down to this spring, and the Lord says, "I want you to observe these men. And those men that go down to the water and just bury their face in the brook and drink without any concern of any enemy attack or ambush, I don't want you to take them into battle. We'll call them the lappers." But then there's the other group who get down by the brook and they are on one knee and they bring the water to their mouth. We'll call them the cuppers. He says those are the ones because they're drinking, but they're watching. They're alert. So he ends up now with 300 men. 300 men. He had 32,000, now he has 300. Okay, here's the plan. "Okay, Lord, what is it?" "Okay, you're going to take a torch, fire, and then you're going to take a trumpet. So light the torch, put a clay pot around it, and run down the hill and say, 'For the Lord and for Gideon,' smash the clay pot, and then blow your trumpet." "Yeah, okay, where do the swords come in?" "No swords. Shields, nope. Just run down the hill, crack your little pot, blow your little trumpet, and yell, 'For the Lord and for Gideon.'" That's the plan. Okay. And as you know, the Bible says, and all the Israelites were murdered that day. It doesn't say that. What happens is the Israelites obey God. They run down the hill, do the craziest thing you've ever heard. It's about as crazy as marching around Jericho, maybe a little crazier. And the Midianites see these flames and they hear these trumpets. They think they're being attacked from all sides. They get disoriented, start attacking each other, and they kill themselves. And by the time the Israelites arrive, all of their enemy are dead. So God got the glory for that. This is crazy. This would be like a little league team beating the LA Dodgers. How does something like this even happen? Well, God did it.
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3: 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My big sister had given her heart to Christ and dragged me to Calvary Chapel in Costa Mesa, California, to the youth service, where a young you said, "Leave your pride in your seat and come to Jesus." Praise God, I did. Thank you, Pastor Greg.
2: How have these studies in God's Word touched your life? 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Call 1-866-871-1144. That's 866-871-1144.
0: Well, today, Pastor Greg is offering important insights on how to be courageous as we follow the story of Gideon and his army.
1: Why did the Lord purge this army? Because he didn't want any half-hearted people. And the problem is there's a lot of half-hearted people in the church today. And what's half-hearted? It's kind of like, I'm kind of in, I'm kind of out. I'll go to church this Sunday. Maybe I won't next Sunday. Maybe I won't for a whole month. Then I'll come in and go, you know, just half-hearted. I'll read the Bible. Maybe I won't read the Bible. I'll obey God here. Maybe I won't obey God here. I'll do this. I won't, you know, and you just sort of go through life doing it without a complete commitment. And God is looking for people that are totally committed. God can do more with 300 committed people than he can do with 10,000 half-hearted followers. Which one are you? Are you a half-hearted person or are you a committed believer? English evangelist John Wesley once said, and I quote, "Give me 100 men who love God with all of their hearts and fear nothing but sin, and I will move the world," end quote. There's more than 100 here. If I could find 100 men, 100 women, 200 in total, maybe 150 of each, we could see our whole county, our state, our nation changed, who love God with all of their hearts and fear nothing but sin. God is looking for men and women who will blow the trumpet, so to speak. Men and women that will make a stand in their own homes. People who are willing to step out from the half-hearted, fickle multitudes and be true followers of Jesus Christ. Would you be such a person? Because if you will, God will use you to change your world. Because God can turn zeros into heroes. He can turn fear into faith. He can turn hiding into fighting. And he can turn panic into purpose. So let me close now and shift gears a little bit. When I was a brand new Christian, I remember everything was so new to me. In fact, it was so new to me, it was sort of alien to me. And let me explain. I came from an alcoholic home. My mom was married and divorced 7 times. And I never was told I was loved. I was never hugged. And so I go to church, Calvary Chapel, experiencing the Jesus movement. And there's all these people. "I love you, brother. Praise the Lord." And it was a little too much for me. It was. Why? Because I was a broken person. I was a person who had kind of been chewed up and spit out. And I was very cynical and I was very hard. I developed these skills, if you want to call them that, to survive. And now I come into this environment of real Christianity. And I remember I was invited over to a house where a bunch of Christians were gathering and they're eating and singing and praying and quoting scriptures. And I'm like, I don't know if I could do this. I knew it was right. I wanted to do it, but I thought, I don't know if this is going to work for me. I'm just too cynical about these things. And literally, I was thinking of walking out the door. I like it. It's good. But I don't know if I'm going to be the best Christian out there. I'm not the Christian type. They need to find someone else. And I was thinking of walking out the door. And I remember I saw a sign over the doorway in the kitchen. And it was a statement of Jesus that said, "Be not afraid, only believe." And that really spoke to me. I thought, wow, that's it. Because I have all these questions. If you could answer this question or that question. Be not afraid, only believe. And I made a choice to believe. And I didn't walk out that door. And that was the best decision I ever made, next to coming to Christ. You have questions. You say, if you could answer this question, preacher, I would become a Christian. Would you? I suggest to you that if you become a follower of Jesus, most of your questions will be answered. Maybe not all of them, but most of them will be. But you must believe with as much faith as you can muster. Just believe and say, all right, I'm taking this step forward. I'm going to do this. Now I'm going to take the next step forward. And that's what we all need to do. God came to Gideon in a way he could understand, and God will come to you in the same way, wherever you are in life. Maybe you're at the beginning of life and you're young and you're looking forward. Maybe you're at the middle of life. Maybe you're at toward the end of life and you're looking back. But Jesus is with you wherever you are, and he's ready to enter your world and change your life. Don't be afraid, only believe. Jesus Christ is the Son of God. He came to this earth on a rescue operation for you. He died on the cross for your sin. He rose again from the dead 3 days later, and he is alive, standing at the door of your life and knocking. And he says, if you'll hear his voice and open the door, he will come in. If you want him to come into your life, that can happen for you right now. Let's pray. Now, Father, we pray for any person who is hearing this, maybe for the first time, maybe they've heard it before, but they need to believe. They need to come to you. They need to receive your forgiveness. Help them to do that. I pray that your Holy Spirit will convict them and convince them of their need for Jesus and draw them to yourself now. Now, while our heads are bowed and our eyes are closed and we're praying, if you want Jesus Christ to come into your life, if you want him to forgive you of your sin, if you're ready to believe in him, pray this out loud after me. Pray this now. Lord Jesus, I know that I'm a sinner, but I know that you're the Savior who died on the cross for my sin. I turn from my sin now, and I choose to follow you from this moment forward. Thank you for hearing this prayer. Thank you for answering this prayer. In Jesus' name, I pray. Amen.

0: 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It's called Am I Doing This Right?
1: Yeah.
0: It's all about building marriage relationships that go the distance.
1: Yes.
0: If a listener suspects that their marriage is becoming more like a roommate relationship, what's the first small step they can take back toward closeness in the relationship?
1: I think of the words of Jesus to the church of Ephesus, and he likens his relationship to them to the relationship between a man and a woman. So he says to them, loose paraphrase, I know the hard work that you guys are doing and you're discerning, you're doing a great job, but I have this against you. You have left your first love. So he's comparing it to what can happen in a relationship between a man and a woman. So he gives three steps to get it back. We could call it the three R's. Remember, Jesus says, from where you have fallen, repent, and do the first works quickly. So we could sum it up this way. Remember, repent, repeat. So I would say, applying it exclusively to a relationship between a man and a woman, was there a time in your marriage when it was better than it is today? That's where remember comes in. Yes, there was. Okay? Now, repent. Admit that you've fallen short. Admit that you need help. And repeat. What does Jesus say to the church? Do the first works quickly. So if you want to bring romance back into your marriage, do romantic things. Don't wait for the feeling or emotion of romance to hit you. Just do romantic things. I heard a story about a woman that wanted to divorce her husband. So she went to an attorney and she said, I don't want to just divorce him. I want him to be hurt. I want to destroy him. What do you suggest? He says, oh, okay, I've got an idea. For the next 6 months, I want you to smother your husband with affection. Tell him how much you love him, how valuable he is to you, how much you care about him. Just love him as much as you possibly can. And then when 6 months come, boom, you divorce him. He won't see it coming. He'll be devastated. She said, ooh, I like that. So 6 months passed and the attorney had not heard from her. And he calls her up. He says, hey, what's going on? I thought we're going to get this divorce going. She said, divorce? Are you kidding me? We're on our second honeymoon.
0: Yeah.
1: See, she's applying that principle of doing the first works quickly. In other words, you're going back and just doing the romantic things. And guess what? Your emotions catch up with it. So what did you used to do when you were courting your wife? Well, you would pick her up, you would open the door of the car for her, you would take her to her favorite restaurant, you would bring her a little gift. Now, you still bring her little gifts. You give her your dirty laundry. You open the door for her, the car, you just close it before she's all the way in. So you need to get back and do those romantic things again, and that will help your marriage. Just start with practical things and start immediately. I've identified a lot of these important biblical principles about how to have a successful marriage and even how to have a successful single life as you're preparing for marriage. And the title of this new book is, Am I Doing This Right? Subtitled, God's Design for Relationships That Last. 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And as our way of saying thanks, we'll rush you your own copy of this brand new book, Am I Doing This Right? God's Design for Relationships That Last.
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20: One of the gifts of God to every single one of His children is the person of the Holy Spirit. He's the one who convicted you of your sin to begin with. He's the one who gives you the faith to believe. He's the one who makes you aware of the reality of who Jesus Christ is. So think about this. You and I have within us a helper who is omniscient, knows all things, omnipotent, has all power, omnipresent, that is, all things are in His presence, but primarily He lives on the inside of us so that you can never be without Him. You say, well, wait a minute, I could be without Him. Listen to what Jesus says. He says He'll be with you forever. And I think about how many people sit in pews week after week after week, and they don't even have any idea who He is. They're saved, but they don't know anything about Him. Or they've just sort of heard about Him. And they've heard about those people who believe in the Holy Spirit, and they put some kind of a category on all of that, and they say, stay away from that. Well, you can't stay away from God. And so whatever else you may fear, remember this. The Holy Spirit is a person of the Trinity sent by God the Father and the Lord Jesus Christ to live on the inside of you to help you. He's there as your helper. No matter what you face, He's adequate, ready, dependable, and He's also very wise. Now, what do you mean by being wise? Well, of course, He knows what to do, when to do it, and how to do it, but He also knows something else. He's also wise enough not to do for you and me what God's made us to do for ourselves. So we can't afford to be lazy and say, well, the Spirit of God's going to help me. No, He's not. You can't be slothful, can't be lazy, careless, indifferent, and wasteful and expect the Holy Spirit to bail you out of all of that. He's not going to do it. He'll convict you of it, but He's not going to bail you out of it. We're to live righteous lives, godly life. And you see, the truth is, we don't have any excuse for not living a godly life. The person who is God in the Spirit is living on the inside of us, and one of His responsibilities, primary responsibilities, is to do what? Watch this. To live out through our speech, through our body, through our ears and our eyes and our hands and our feet, the life of Christ. He says, we are the body of Christ. Where is He? Seated at the Father's right hand. Well, where is the body? He's living in you. It's your body, my body, all the bodies of believers all over the world. We make up the body of Christ on earth. And listen, He has a plan for every single one of us, ready and willing to work out that plan every day. Well, think about some ways, for example, or some areas of our life in which He helps us. And one of the first ones is in our prayer life. Look, if you will, in the 8th chapter of Romans, and notice what Paul says and the parts of speech he uses. Listen, he says in verse 26, in the same way, the Spirit also helps our weakness, Paul including himself. For we do not know how to pray as we should, but the Spirit Himself intercedes for us with groanings too deep for words. What in the world does that mean? Well, it simply means this, that sometimes you and I don't know how to pray like we ought to pray. We don't know how. Sometimes we don't know what to ask for. Sometimes we don't know what His will is. Sometimes we're not sure how we should pray for another person. He says the Spirit of God who lives within us will do what? Intercede with us and through us with groanings. That is, sometimes don't you find yourself just crying out to God or praying to Him, and Lord, I don't know how to ask about this. I don't know what's going on in this person's life. I just feel burdened to pray for them. Or maybe you're trying to find the Lord's will in your life, and Lord, I don't know what Your will is, but I need You to show me. He's there to help us in our prayer. Well, let me ask you a question now. Suppose I ask you this. When you pray most of the time, do you pray standing up, lying down, or kneeling? When is the last time you knelt on your knees before Almighty God and prayed? You've said, well, I can pray standing up, I understand that. I can pray lying down, I understand that. I can pray seated, standing, riding. When is the last time you got on your knees? You said, I don't have to get on my knees to pray. Is it that you don't have to or you're too proud to? Ask yourself the question, when is the last time you got on your knees in acknowledgement of the supreme superiority, holiness, righteousness, the glory of Almighty God? Because there's not a single one of us who's worthy to come to Him. And I'm asking you, when is the last time you humbled yourself before Him, got on your knees to talk to your Heavenly Father? You say, well, why do you have to get on your knees? You don't have to. You don't have to. But when I think about who this is that I'm worshiping and serving, listen, He's not a bellhop. He doesn't just come running to me when I have something for somebody else to do. He is God, this righteous, holy God living on the inside of us, willing to help us. And we come to Him in prayer. And I made it a habit a long time ago, since I can remember, that before any day of my life is over, if I'm able to walk or get out of the bed or whatever, I'm going to get on my knees and talk to God. Does that make me holy? No. But here's what it does do. It keeps me very aware of my unworthiness and His awesome glory and power and majesty as God. And when you and I, when a person cannot kneel to talk to the Father, it's because of pure pride. I don't have to do it. He is this holy God before whom every single one of us will one day, what? Bow and acknowledge that He is the Lord Jesus Christ. Don't you think we ought to get in the habit? Think we ought to sort of do a little practicing? That one of these days we're going to kneel before Him. A second awesome thing the Holy Spirit does to help us is to help us with the Word of God. That is, he helps us interpret the Word of God. If you turn to 1 Corinthians, for example, in the second chapter, listen to what he says. If people tell you, well, I've read the Bible and this, that, and the other. Let me just say this to you. If a person's not a believer, they cannot understand the Word of God. You say, how do you know that? Because Paul states it clearly in 1 Corinthians chapter 2. Listen to what he says. The natural man, that is a lost person, does not accept the things of the Spirit of God, for they're foolishness to him, and he cannot understand them because they're spiritually appraised or discerned. Lost person can't. So when you argue with somebody and they say, well, you know, I've read the Bible, but I don't understand that. Well, that's what God said. You wouldn't. Don't push that in their face, but you know it's true. Or they may say, well, I read the Bible, and I don't believe all that's true. Naturally, they don't, because the Bible says that it's foolish to them. But listen, you and I have the Holy Spirit to interpret the truth of God's Word. So watch this. The truth is, I may happen to be a vessel, but I'm not the teacher. The Spirit of God is the one who's the teacher. He's the only one who can discern. He's the only one who can give you understanding and enlighten your mind and mine about what the truth is about the Spirit of God and about the things of God, about the will and purpose and plan of God. He's the one who does that. He's the discerner, because he says, for to us God has revealed these things through the Spirit, for the Spirit searches all things, even the depths of God. You want to understand the Word of God? Then when you read it, ask the Holy Spirit to give you understanding and show you how to apply it to your heart. You think, for example, what about some of those verses that you memorize and you go back to once in a while, and all of a sudden you read the same verse and you think, my, I never saw that before. Why? Now watch this carefully. Why? Because the Spirit of God gave you deeper understanding. Now watch this carefully. The Spirit of God, here's how he helps us. He helps us by giving us understanding and insight into the Word of God according to where we are at that point in our life, what we're thinking, what we're going through, how we're feeling, what we're challenged with. So what happens? He gives us new insights. You can read the same verse over and over and over again, and then here you are at this point in your life, and you go back and you read that same verse, and God just has a message that goes straight to your heart. Had you read it before? Yes. Did you see that before? No. Why? That's not where you were before. The Spirit of God is the discerner. He's the one who's the teacher. He's the one who brings to light the truth of God's Word. Then he helps us in the whole issue of sin. For example, he says when the Holy Spirit comes, he will convict us of sin, righteousness, and judgment. What does that mean? He will convict us of our sin. That's how we got saved. Holy Spirit convicted us of our sin, made us where we needed Christ, showed us how to trust him, convict the world of sin, righteousness, that is the righteousness of Christ, which made it possible for him to go to the cross and die and pay our sin debt in full, because he was the only one who was righteous enough to do it. And he says, convict the world of sin, righteousness, and judgment, the judgment that is to come. The Spirit of God will remind us that we're going to give an account to God one of these days. He reminds us and shows us what in our life is not right. For example, you move along the Christian life and maybe you're heading in the wrong direction and you get what I call static in your heart. And that's the Holy Spirit doing what? Warning you, watch it, heading in the wrong direction. That's not of me. That's not righteous. That's not godly. That doesn't fit who you are. That doesn't belong in your life. That's the work of the Spirit of God. If we didn't have the Holy Spirit of God in our life, we'd probably put up with some things that God does not want us putting up with, and maybe not even be aware of it. It's the Spirit of God who makes us aware of these things. Then I think also that one of his works in our life is the fact of those moments of weakness and frailty we have in our life. There are times, for example, when there's a sense of weakness and you don't feel adequate and you just can't quite... You think, I don't know what's going on. Did you realize that the Holy Spirit can energize your physical body? He can give you strength and energy to do what you normally would not be able to do. And I can think of many times in my life when I thought, God, I don't know how I'm going to be able to handle this or do this or say that or whatever. And here's what I learned a long time ago. Thank God. No matter how tired I was, if I'd get on my knees or on my face before God and start talking to him and just tell him what I needed and that I needed a fresh new anointing or energizing of the Spirit of God in my life, about 15 to 20 minutes of that, you can get up, and I'm here to tell you, there's nothing that can stop you. God knows how to deal with your human body. He knows when you need strength. He knows when you need encouragement. He knows when your spirit needs to be charged up. There's not a single facet of our life that He's not there willing to help us. In every aspect of our life, in those moments of weakness, He's there. For example, when we are tempted to doubt His truth and to doubt His promises, what does the Spirit do? The Spirit is there to help us. And here's what the Spirit's going to ask you. Would the Father lie to you? No. Does He keep His promises? Yes. And you see, here's what happens, and this tickles me sometimes when I think about it. People said, well, that's what I'm thinking. Let me tell you something. The Spirit of God is the one who can, listen, who can place thoughts in your mind to think His thoughts. You thought they were your thoughts. They're His thoughts. He's the one to remind you that God keeps His promises. He's the one to remind you and me that God doesn't fail to keep those promises, that what He promises He will provide because all of heaven's power is behind Him. Then, for example, there are those times when you and I go through difficult times of sorrow and heartache because of loss of some loved one or whatever it might be. Friend, only God can help in those times. That's the work of the Holy Spirit. And how many times have I seen it? Only the Holy Spirit can take a broken heart and do what? And mend it and mold it and encourage it and cover it and assure it, right, listen, in the presence of the body of someone whom they love dearly. When it comes, for example, to what He wants you to do, think about this. God, watch this. First of all, it's the Holy Spirit who gives us spiritual gifts. He's the one who equips us to do the work that God has called us to do. Every single person is equipped to serve the Lord in some way. You say, I don't know what mine is. Have you asked Him? Oh, well, no, I really haven't asked Him. Well, listen to this. Talents and skills and natural abilities, I'm not talking about that. I'm talking about those spiritual gifts, that discernment, that power, that potential to make an impact. The Spirit of God is what? Is there to help you and me to make an impact in the lives of other people, whoever it may be. The Spirit of God is there to equip us to do whatever God has called us to do. Here's the issue. You say, well, why doesn't that work in my life? And there's one primary reason. The Spirit of God is not going to fight you. He's on the inside to equip you to live the Christian life. You cannot live the Christian life apart from the Holy Spirit. You cannot. Well, let me ask you this question. If I name something that you want in your life, would you say amen? Is that fair enough? Out loud. So we let everybody know that's what you want. Number one, do you want this in your life? Love.
0: Amen.
20: What about joy?
0: Amen.
20: Peace?
0: Amen.
20: Patience?
0: Amen.
20: Kindness?
0: Amen.
20: Goodness? Faithfulness,
0: amen.
20: Gentleness,
0: amen.
20: Self-control.
0: Amen.
20: Well. Then you know what? You've got it. Because that is the fruit of the Holy Spirit. That's what He promises. You say, okay, now, but wait a minute now. I want all of that in my life, but I don't have it. Why do I not have it? You ready for this answer? One word. And then you're going to let me know how much you want those in your life. One word. Surrender. Watch this. To the degree to which I surrender myself to the Holy Spirit, to that degree, will there be love, joy, peace, goodness, kindness, self-control, all the rest? You say, you mean to tell me that if I surrender my life fully to the Holy Spirit, that I can experience all that? Yes. Watch this. You say, but I don't think I have the ability. Right. I'm not sure I can do that correct again. You know why He sent a helper? Because we can't do it. Listen, one of the most significant moments in my life was when I realized

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3: 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Was I happy? No. Was I being obedient to God? As best I knew how. But you know what? I had missed the point that it isn't what we do. It's what He, our Helper, does in us and through us if we are willing to surrender everything to Him.
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4: 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The Bible says God is willing to meet our every need. How does that apply to those who don't follow Jesus? Here's a moment with Charles Stanley.
3: You say, you mean to tell me that I can't call on God and have Him help me? Listen very carefully. The only thing that God will do to help you as an unbeliever is this. He will help you in those circumstances when He, listen, has the motivation in mind to bring you to repentance. That's what Paul says. He said, don't you know that the goodness of God to lost people? Don't you know the goodness of God is for the purpose of leading you to repentance? Would I say that God would never help you? I would never say that. But you can't call Him Heavenly Father if you rejected His Son. Watch this. You say, well, I can call Him Heavenly Father if I reject His Son. No, you can't. Here's the reason. The Scripture says, I and the Father are one, Jesus said. And if Jesus and the Father are one, you can't have one without the other. I want to challenge you to ask the Lord Jesus to forgive you of your sins. Surrender your life to Him, and life all of a sudden will take on a whole different, fantastic perspective if you're willing to let Him do it.
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9: So be on the alert then, for you do not know the day or the hour. No second chances for salvation once the Lord returns, or when you die. No second chances in death. There's no purgatory. Salvation is non-transferable. You can't get it from your friend who's filled with the Holy Spirit, your mother, your father, your grandmother, or your grandfather who might have been a preacher. You see, these were make-believe believers, bogus bridesmaids, without a personal, one-on-one relationship with Jesus Christ.

Aloha kako e komo mai. Welcome to As We Gather, the Bible teaching ministry of Calvary Chapel Honolulu with Pastor Bill Stonebreaker. Today, Pastor Bill continues in Matthew chapter 25.

0: The Lord says, if you don't repent, I'll remove your lampstand. You see, five took no oil. A lamp without oil, there's no staying power. You can light the wick and the wick will burn. It'll flash, but then it'll go out. You see, declaration, oh, I'm a Christian. Declaration without verification is falsification. Not all that say, Lord, Lord, will enter into the kingdom of God. You see, that's what we have to deal with. Have I really trusted and believed in Jesus Christ? Is he truly my Savior and my Lord? Because declaration is one thing. Verification is another. And without verification, declaration is falsification. You see, I can go to the military store and I can buy a general's uniform. I had a friend, my neighbor, live right next door to me, and he had a store that had all the military paraphernalia that he would display, but he'd also sell a lot of it. He was kind of a cool guy. He just loved this memorabilia stuff. And you see, I could go into that store. I could buy a general's uniform. I could buy the medals. I could parade in Waikiki as a 4-star general. And I could probably get a salute or two. But you know what? I'm not a genuine general. I'm a fake. You see, I could get police paraphernalia and I could put on the uniform. I could get the flashlight. I could get the handcuffs. I could get the badge or a simulated badge. I could even somehow find a blue light, put it on the top of my car and pull somebody over. Maybe fake them out. But I'm a counterfeit cop. Unfortunately, there are weirdos that do that kind of thing. But I'm a counterfeit cop. And Jesus is saying they're counterfeit Christians along with the real. That's what he's indicating here. And they're going to be exposed at his return. Jesus gave another parable. The tares sown in the wheat. And the servant said, should we pull up the tares? And he said, no, lest you root up the wheat as well. Wait until I come and I'll take care of that. You see, this is when he comes. And so they had a form of godliness, but they didn't have the power. They were without the oil. They were without the Holy Spirit. Remember when Paul went to Ephesus and there were those that were religious, but then he said, have you received the Holy Spirit since you believed? They said, we haven't even heard. There is a Holy Spirit. And they were baptized into John's baptism. He preaches, he lays hands on them. They receive the Holy Spirit. So it's not just being in the church. It's not just carrying a Bible. It's not just donating to the Lord. It's not just serving. But is Christ in you, the hope of glory? Have you got the Holy Spirit? The work of the Holy Spirit in your life, the evidence of the Holy Spirit to change your life. That's what he's saying. That's what the prudent had. And the others, the foolish, did not have. John MacArthur, in this passage, he says, the proposition suggests, however, that a large part of professing church does not belong to God. And the situation is obviously pervasive, or Jesus would not have spent so much time warning about it. You know, I listen to J. Vernon McGee, and boy, he's pretty hard on people who profess Christ. And MacArthur's going, you know, the Lord is saying half are saved, half aren't. And MacArthur's making that point. And I'll tell you, J. Vernon McGee, I love the man. And I don't know. He threw out a number. He wonders if 10 or 20% of the church are really saved and going to be with the Lord. I would never say that. I don't know. You see, I just know that when we preach the gospel, we preach the gospel, and when people receive the Lord, I'm expecting they receive the Lord. We pray every Saturday. We have women praying every week for people. And so we're trusting that those in here know the Lord. And I hope you do. But if you don't, then do. You can. You see, these didn't. These didn't. Concerned saints. And I think you go, Bill, that really concerns me. That concerns me what you're saying. Well, you know, that's good because generally concerned saints are sensitive to the Holy Spirit and to the oil in them, the oil of the Holy Spirit, because that's just a symbol for the Holy Spirit. The oil is what he's talking about in the lamp. And I believe they have it. But those that are so casual, a message like this goes in one ear and out the other. They're so unconcerned. They probably don't have the Holy Spirit. In fact, when you even confront them on that, they're arrogant. They're belligerent. Likely they don't have it. No evidence of spiritual life. No evidence of a godly sensitivity or a love for Jesus. I love to be challenged in my faith, not beat down. I know what it's like to be beat down, but I also know what it's like to be challenged and say, Lord, is it me? As Jesus in the upper room said, somebody's going to deceive me. All the disciples said, Lord, is it me? Because I've got distrust in myself. Is it me? Lord, I don't want it to be me, is really what they were saying, except for Judas. It was him. You see, and so our concern, our godly sensitivity. And notice the delayed coming. The delayed coming, he didn't come right away. It confirms Jesus' statement, no man knows the day or the hour. The Lord mentions that. And so many, they lose perspective because of these perceived delays. If the Lord delays for another 100 years, you're not going to be around for another 100 years, nor am I. If he delays for 50 years, a lot of us will not be around. If he delays for 20 years, some of us will not be around. Some of us might not live out the year. So what does it matter if it's 100 years or a year or tomorrow? You see, the point is, there are those that perceive delays and they lose interest. And the wick burns out very quickly. You see, but to the Lord, a day is as 1,000 years and 1,000 years as a day. So whatever the Lord's plan is, hey, I'm on board, Lord. I am on board. I'd love to see you come back today before we finish this message in the rapture. Oh, love that. But Lord, you're in charge. I'm not in charge. We're not in charge. You are. You see, the doctrine of the Lord delays his coming. It will give way to lethargy. Lethargy of many what we would think were strong believers, and drowsiness on the part of those without oil. You've seen that. They're no longer attending this church or any church. You have it, friends. They're out there. They'll talk about the Lord in the fond memories, but where are they with the Lord? You see, if you said, well, the Lord's coming tomorrow, you wonder if they'd even respond. Because they waited for a while, the wick went out, and now they're no longer interested. That's what he's talking about here. That's what he's talking about. You see, but those with oil, you go, well, Bill, what about those with oil? They slept too. Yeah, that's true. That's true. They did sleep. You see, and we do with oil, Holy Spirit in us. We do sleep because we get weary in the Lord, but not weary of the Lord. Yeah, it could get tiring. The work can take its toll, but it's weariness in the work, not of the work, never of the work. Because our rest, we're refreshed, we come back even stronger than before. You see, when we talk about being ready, it's not climbing a mountain and waiting, but it's occupying until Jesus comes. That's next week. The talents. We'll see it next week. It's occupying. It's doing business for the Lord until he comes. Well, let's go a little deeper into this. In verse 5, it says, now while the bridegroom was delaying, they all got drowsy and began to sleep. But at midnight, there was a shout, "Behold, the bridegroom, come out to meet him." Then all those virgins rose and trimmed their lamps. Now, midnight is a time most people are sleeping. And so really, that's the idea, that Christ's return will be at a time when we least expect it. You know, sleeping, least expect it. Remember the Hebrews in Egypt, when Moses led them out of Egypt, what time was it? Well, it was midnight. You see, the rabbis, they would say that Messiah would come to earth at midnight. That's Jerusalem time. Now, if that's true, that's noon for us. Wouldn't it be cool to have your day off, be stand-up paddling? You're on a wave. All of a sudden, he raptures you. You're gone. They think, oh man, he fell off. Where is he? He's gone. Here, call the lifeguards. I think he's underwater somewhere. No, I'm up there somewhere. But they thought it was at midnight, you know, and of course, different times, different places of the world. But notice they were all in the house, aware the bridegroom was to come and asleep and aroused by the shout. And then they trimmed the lamps. That's the key. Lamps trimmed. Verse 8. And the foolish said to the prudent, "Give us some oil. Give us some of your oil, for our lamps are going out." But the prudent answered, saying, "No, there will not be enough for us and you too. Go instead to the dealers and buy some for yourselves." And while they were going away to make the purchase, the bridegroom came, and those who were ready went in with him to the wedding feast, and the door was shut. You see, the ultimate purpose of being a Christian, the ultimate purpose of us being here, is we're in waiting. We're in waiting for the Lord to return for us. That's what it's all about. That's top on the priority. Oh, to get the word out, yes. But really, that's what we're looking for. The supreme purpose, the ultimate purpose for the virgins in their waiting is for the Lord to come back. And so it is for us. And yet the foolish, those foolish ones were careless. They were careless, unable to keep their lamps lit. And we know why. They only had a wick, and it burns for a moment and then it's out. Why? Well, they didn't have oil. They neglected. Again, they neglected the oil in their lamps. It wasn't accidental. It's never accidental. It's purposeful. It's willful. You see, the doctrine of the soon return of Jesus Christ, it did not awaken them to the urgency of the hour and the need for oil. Has it done that for you? Has it done that for me? Has it done it since you've been saved, maybe a year ago, 5 years ago, 10 years ago, 30, 40 years ago? Are you still in that same place of anticipation because the Lord could come? Some of us have fewer years ahead than we have behind. So we're glad we've been in waiting. But you see, that's the whole purpose. You see, to be in waiting, because the Lord is coming back and there's an urgency about that. But those without oil, maybe their mindset, well, let's just see if he comes back. Let's just see. I just wonder how many of my friends, how many people have been part of the church and aren't any longer, are just in their mindset, well, he hasn't come yet. Let us just see. Maybe they thought they can be saved by association. They were part of the fellowship. They were hanging out with the believers. You know, they had the paraphernalia of believism or believerhood. They had a Bible, bumper stickers, window stickers. They had Christian t-shirts. They had accessory jewelry that indicated Christianity. Maybe their family and relatives, they were Christians. So they just assumed, it's going to, by osmosis, they'll be Christians. You can't say, well, I'm born in America anymore. We're in a post-Christian era. America is not Christian. I'm sure you know that. But maybe you think, well, I was an altar boy when I was a kid. I was sang in the choir. I was baptized as a baby. I know my name's on a church membership somewhere. I was confirmed as a child. I go to church. Yeah, so did they. They were in the congregation as bridesmaids. They were in the house as brides. But Jesus said, you must be born again to enter the kingdom of God, born of the Spirit. You see, but they weren't thoughtful. It wasn't a big deal to them. Zephaniah chapter 1 says, and it will come about at that time that I will search Jerusalem with lamps, and I will punish the men who are stagnant in spirit, who say in their hearts, the Lord will not do good or evil. How many are around today? The Lord will not do good or evil. They thought it's okay to be neutral about Jesus, not good, not evil. They thought, oh, I'm just an agnostic. I deny the knowledge of God. I'm not knowing. Does not do good or evil. You see, and the prudent here at this point, they could not provide for the foolish with oil. Only go to the dealer. You can only get the Holy Spirit from God. There's only one supplier, and that's the Holy Spirit. You see, I can give a blood transfusion. I can give an organ transplant. You can give bone marrow transplant, but no one can give the Holy Spirit except God himself. When John said, I baptize you with the Holy Spirit, but he, Jesus Christ, I baptize you in water, but he, Jesus Christ, will baptize you in the Holy Spirit. You see, it's God's gift of grace to all those who believe, who trust. If your son asks you for bread, you're not going to give him a stone. If he asks for a fish, you're not going to give him a serpent. If he asks for an egg, you're not going to give him a scorpion. And Jesus said, if you being evil know how to give good gifts to your sons, how much more will God give you the Holy Spirit if you ask? It's a matter of asking, you know, with a true heart. That's what he's saying. You see, you can't borrow it from others. You can't get it from someone else. But you can only get it from God himself. God has no grandchildren. You probably heard that before. He only has sons and daughters. You can't borrow the relationship. You can't get it by association with a group of people. But it only comes by God pouring his Holy Spirit into our lives. In fact, you see a picture of that when Samuel anointed David, and it says that Samuel took the horn of oil and anointed him, poured it on his head in the midst of his brothers, and the Spirit of the Lord came mightily upon David. And so there it is for us, the Holy Spirit in us, the hope of glory. When Jesus said in John chapter 7, verse 37 and 38, if any man thirsts, let him come to me and drink. He who believes in me, as the scripture says, from his innermost being shall gush forth torrents of living water. And Jesus spoke of the Spirit whom those who believed were to receive. You see, when he says, go to the dealer, go purchase it, it's already been purchased for us. Now it's free. Freely you have received, freely give. In fact, the Bible tells us for Christ in 1 Peter chapter 3, verse 18, for Christ also died for sins once for all the just for the unjust in order that he might bring us to God, having been put to death in the flesh, but made alive in the Spirit, in which he also went and made proclamation to the spirits now in prison. He says in 1 Peter 1:18, know that you were not redeemed with perishable things as silver and gold from your futile way of life inherited from your forefathers, but with precious blood as of a lamb, unblemished, spotless, the blood of Christ. You see, he's done it all. We just need to open our hearts and believe and trust in him. The last part ending here, it says in verse 11, the latter and later, the other virgins also came to him. These are the unwise, the foolish, said, Lord, Lord, open up for us. And he said to them, truly, I say to you, I do not know you. I'm not in intimate relationship with you is what that means. So be on the alert then, for you do not know the day or the hour. No second chances for salvation once the Lord returns, or when you die. No second chances in death. There's no purgatory. And salvation is non-transferable. You can't get it from your friend who's filled with the Holy Spirit, your mother, your father, your grandmother, or your grandfather who might have been a preacher. You see, these were make-believe believers, bogus bridesmaids, without a personal one-on-one relationship with Jesus Christ. But you can have that if you're not sure you have it. Because Jesus said, if you confess with your mouth Jesus is Lord, and you believe in your heart that God raised him from the dead, you shall be saved. For with the heart man believes, resulting in righteousness, and with the mouth he confesses, resulting in salvation. Romans chapter 10, 9 and 10.
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0: Do you know much about your family background? How far back can you trace your family tree? Well, welcome to Through the Bible. Our teacher, Dr. J. Vernon McGee, believes the Bible has a lot to say about where we come from, and as our study of Genesis continues, we see just how personal that story becomes. You may be surprised to discover that some of our ancestors are clearly identified among the descendants of Noah, and while for others, we can only wonder. And speaking of family, we've got a few minutes to hear from members of our Through the Bible family. And Greg, I hear that we've got some really good ones today.
1: We do. And of course, it's letter month, so we want to hear from you. You don't have to write a letter. You can send an email, a text. You can post on Facebook. We're watching, and we will hear your story. But you want to start with this great letter from Chris.
0: Yeah. Thank you so much, Chris begins. My brothers and sisters who keep this wonderful Bible bus on the road. I've been listening through many iterations of the app for more than 7 years, God's grace and mercy and truth reassuring me every day. I'm in a marriage with an alcoholic, and I thought I could not stay in it. With 5 now grown children, I'm seeing the fruits of some very difficult times between the Lord and me. I finally resolved not to fight a losing battle against the Creator of the universe and to trust in His provision for each day, for His mercies are new every morning. The world offers no hope for me but God. He has given me a sweetness even in this struggle. Dr. McGee telling me what God is saying every morning as I start my day has truly taken my focus off myself and let me be prayerful for my brothers and sisters worldwide in far worse conditions. Their stories both humble and encourage me. Thank you, World Prayer Team, and again, all of you for being faithful to the Word. To God alone be the glory. I'll see you all someday.
1: Wow, so many wonderful things. First of all, thanks, Chris, for your honesty. You know, I love it when listeners share their real struggles, because we all have struggles. It's not true that any of us sails through life without struggles, and so we're grateful we can be there for you, brother. Now, let's hear from a sister named Sherry in Florida who says this. On May 10th, 2021, I committed fully to listening to the broadcast every single day and reading my Bible along with the teaching. I am very excited that I have most likely only missed 3 or 4 days.
0: All right.
1: Well, let's round of applause for Sherry. Well done. She goes on, thank you so much for all the work you do and for letting this teaching be such a blessing, even though Dr. McGee is not with us anymore. I cannot wait to see him in heaven someday and tell him what wonderful fruit came out of his ministry. Mm. I've joined the World Prayer Team, and I love listening to your letters every day. I also enjoy putting a little gas in the Bible bus whenever I can. You will never know how much encouragement you give me. Wow.
0: Yeah, that certainly is an encouragement. And Sherry, thank you for doing that, for committing to be on the Bible bus. And hopefully as you finish up this cycle, whatever it is for you, you'll just keep going again and again, as so many of us already do.
1: And we do want to encourage you, it is letter month. Please get in touch with us. You can email us at BibleBus@TTB.org. You can find us on Facebook, and you can send a good old-fashioned letter as well.
0: Yep. Leave us a voicemail also at 1-800-65-BIBLE.
1: Yes.
0: Greg, let me pray for us as we begin. Heavenly Father, we're thankful for your faithfulness to us and to the ministry of Through the Bible. We pray that you would bless the program now. In Jesus' name, amen. Now turn to Genesis 10 as we make our way through the Bible with Dr. J. Vernon McGee.
2: Now today, friends, we come back to the book of Genesis, and we are down to the 10th chapter. But probably I should say a word or two before we leave the 9th chapter, because the question always comes up, why is this recorded about Noah and the sin of Noah? Well, may I say that if man had written the book, he would have done one of two things. He would have covered it up and made Noah a hero, or else he would have made it a great deal more sordid than it is. But the fact of the matter is that it's recorded for a purpose. It's recorded to let you and me know that God was encouraging the children of Israel in entering the land of Canaan for the very simple reason that there was a curse pronounced upon them, a judgment upon them. And all you have to do is read the rest of the scripture, the Old Testament, and secular history to discover that. Canaanites have pretty much disappeared. And then these things, we're told, are written for our learning. It's to let you and me know something of the weakness of the flesh, that the spirit is willing, but the flesh is weak. And the Lord Jesus said, that which is born of the flesh is flesh. And Paul made it very clear that no flesh would be justified by keeping the law at all. And Paul in Galatians 2:16 says, "For by the law shall no flesh be justified." So that what we have here is the story of a man that fell. And it's a story of the weakness of the flesh. Now, we offered an excuse for Noah last time, but frankly, this is the bare facts, getting right down to the nitty-gritty. Noah got drunk. And that raises for us today the real problem. And maybe that you as a Christian do not get drunk. But may I say, maybe you and I are living in the flesh to the extent we're just as displeasing to God as Noah was. We today have, I think, a wrong conception of life and this universe that we're in. For instance, our nation has spent billions of dollars to put men on the moon. And it's just not a good place to live, it looks like. But nothing is spent on how to live on the earth. And you know, that's what God is concerned about, is to train you and me how to live on the earth. And so you have this tremendous statement, and there's no curse pronounced upon Ham. The curse is upon Canaan, his son. And I do not know how much Canaan was involved in this. All we are given is just the record here. And we recognize that Canaan is mentioned for a very definite purpose. But it hasn't anything to do with a curse of color that's put upon any part of the human race. I think that has been one of the sad things that have been said about the black man that is not fair to him at all. And it's not fair to God because he never said that. After all, the first great civilizations were Hamitic civilizations, the Egyptian and the Babylonian. And we need, I think, to make it very clear, certainly Noah didn't lose his salvation. I trust that you understand that, that it was an awful thing. And frankly, I see no excuse for it. Now, we come to chapter 10. And when we come to chapter 10, we are in this area here where we see the genealogies, actually the families, the origin of the nations of the world. Now, this chapter 10 is far more important than the attention I'm going to give to it today. Now, I regret that I can't give more attention to it, but we do have to cut corners in certain places. And very frankly, this is a chapter that will only interest certain folk who are interested in ethnology or anthropology and the story of man on the earth. And I have before me a chart made by a man with his master's degree who has majored in ethnology, H.S. Miller. And it's a very complicated chart. It shows where all of the races of the world, the different nations came from. You can find out here where you came from. And you may be sure that the sons of Japheth never are part of the lost tribes of Israel. They just don't get that way. And ethnology would never bear out that type of thing. That makes this a very interesting chapter. And by the way, this man who got his master's in this field used the 10th chapter of being basic to any study that there is a threefold division of the human family today, three major divisions in ethnology, and revealed in these three sons of Noah, Ham, Shem, and Japheth. Now we have given to us here in this 10th chapter the genealogies of all three of them. You have Japheth in verses 2 and 5. And then we have those that are given of Ham, verses 6 through 20. And they were the ones outstanding at the very beginning, by the way. And then you have the sons of Shem, verses 21 to 33. And you find that the same pattern that we've had so far is being followed, and it'll be followed right through the Bible, for that matter. God gives the rejected line first and a word concerning it. Then he drops that subject, not to be brought up again, by the way. And then he gives the accepted line, the line that's leading to Christ. So you have here these threefold division of the human family. Let me read again now. These are the generations of the sons of Noah, Shem, Ham, Japheth, and unto them were sons born after the flood. The three sons of Noah, and now the sons of Japheth. We have Gomer, Magog, Madai, and all of that. Now in this chart that I have before me, if you wanted to follow through in that, you'd find out that the Scythians, the Slavs, Russians, Bulgarians, Bohemians, Polish, Slovaks, Croatians, all came from Magog, and then from Madai. The Indians came from there, and the Iranic races, Medes, Persians, Afghans, Kurds. And then from Javan, why, we have the Greeks, Romans, and the Romance nations, French, Spanish, Portuguese, Italian, and so on. Then you have coming from Tyrus, the Thracians, the Teutons, the Germans, and from them you have the East Germanic and the European races, the North Germanic or the Scandinavians, and the West Germanic, and from them the High German, the Low German, the Angles and the Saxons and the Jules, the Anglo-Saxon race, the English people. May I say to you, this is a tremendously interesting chart, and I wish that it was possible for us to send it out, but we have no supervision over that chart at all, and I'd get in trouble if I attempted to send it out. But it is extremely interesting. And then you have the sons of Ham given here, and we begin in the sons of Ham, Cush, Mizraim, and Phut, and Canaan. Now you see, there were other sons of Ham, but the curse only went upon Canaan. Why it didn't go upon the others, I'm not prepared to say. I recognize there are others that can give you the whole thing. Now, from Cush, there came the Ethiopians. And may I say that actually, from the Canaanites, you get the Phoenicians and the Hittites and the Jebusites and the Amorites, the Girgashites, Hivites, and all the other electric lights too, by the way. But frankly, you find that the Africans came from Cush, and they're the Ethiopians. Mizraim, the Egyptians, and the Libyans, you see. So that all of these races, they were Hamitic, if you please. This is a tremendous division. And then we have the story here of Cush begat Nimrod. He became a mighty one in the earth. And mighty, actually, what this man wanted, he wanted to become, if you please, the ruler of a great world empire. That's exactly what the man was interested in. He wanted to become a great world ruler. And we find that he attempted to do it. We are told here he was a mighty hunter before the Lord. Wherefore it's said, even as Nimrod, the mighty hunter before the Lord. And he's not a wild game hunter. Sometimes they give a boy a little air gun, he goes out and shoots a sparrow, and when he comes in, why, they say, my, look, he's a little Nimrod. He hit a sparrow. But actually, Nimrod wasn't shooting sparrows or hunting wild game in Africa. He was a hunter of men's souls. That's the thought here. Wherefore it said, even as Nimrod, the mighty hunter before the Lord, and the beginning of his kingdom was Babel and Erech and Akkad and Calneh in the land of Shinar, those great cities that were there. He's the founder of them. Now, he has quite a story that you pick up in secular history. Hyslop, in his book, The Two Babylons, gives the background, which I'm not going to enter into today at all, but it's a very fascinating story of how Nimrod actually is responsible, I think, for the Tower of Babel, for he attempted to bring together the human race after the flood in an effort to get them united in a race or in a nation where he could become a great world ruler. He was the founder of Babel. He's a rebel, hunter of the souls of man. He's the lawless one, and he's a shadow and a type of the last world ruler, Antichrist, who's to come. And this is the man that is before us here. I don't care to enter into more detail concerning him. The first great civilization came therefore out from the son of Ham. We need to recognize that. It's so easy today to fall into the old pattern. We were taught that in school, let's face it, a few years ago. Now, the black man today is wanting more study given of his race. I don't blame him. I don't think probably he's been given an opportunity in the past couple hundred years. But if you want to know the story of the black man, the story of his beginning, he just happened to head up the two great civilizations, the first two that appeared on this earth. They were sons of Ham. And that's important to see. Nimrod was a son of Ham. And then we are told, as we go on down in this, and I'm not going to attempt to develop that line at all, but in verse 21, we are told, unto Shem. Now we're given the line that's going to lead to Abraham and then to the nation Israel and to the coming of Christ into the world. This is the pattern of the Holy Spirit. He gives the rejected line first, he drops it, then he picks up the other. Now we're going to follow this line, which is a very important thing to note. And God is bidding goodbye to the rest of humanity for the time being, because he's coming back after them later on. Safer in his book, and I want to quote him now. This is one of the most remarkable statements concerning the 10th chapter of Genesis. Let me read it. The 10th chapter of Genesis is a very remarkable chapter. Before God leaves, as it were, the nations to themselves and begins to deal with Israel, his chosen people, from Abraham downward, he takes a loving farewell of all the nations of the earth, as much as to say, I'm leaving you for a while, but I love you. I have created you. I've ordered all your future, and their different genealogies are traced. That is the picture we have before us. Now, in this chapter, 70 nations are listed, 14 of them from Japheth. 30 of them came from Ham. Don't forget that. I'd give you a different conception today of the black man at his beginning. Now, I do want to say this, and I should add, I think that 26 nations from Shem. So you have 70 nations that are listed here. It would seem to me that God has done this. Why has the white man in our day been so prominent? Well, I'll tell you why, because at the beginning, it was the black man, the colored races. Then you have the sons of Shem. During the time of David, they made a tremendous impact upon this world. And you'll notice that from Shem there came others, actually the Syrians, not the Chaldeans. I disagree with that. But there came the Lydians, and not the Assyrians, but Syrians, and the Armenians. And you find that from them came the Arabians from Joktan, and you find several of these great nations. Now, they appeared next. Now, we are in that period, apparently, where the white man has come to the front. I think that all three are demonstrating that regardless of whether it's a son of Ham, Shem, or Japheth, they are incapable of ruling this world. And that's what God is demonstrating, I believe. And to

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3: A friend of mine, a fellow Texan, a preacher in Texas, he told me, he said, you and I probably are the only two that really know what they spoke before the Tower of Babel, and that was Texan. Well, I'll be honest with you, since then I've come to the conclusion it could have been something else. But what the language was, I don't know. And I believe whatever that language was will be the language that will be spoken in heaven. I think it's going to be a much better language than we have today. They'll have better nouns and verbs and adverbs and adjectives. Now, will you notice? And the whole earth was of one language and of one speech. And it came to pass as they journeyed from the east. Now, apparently, man was moving toward the west, that they found a plain in the land of Shinar, and they dwelt there. Now, that is in the Tigris, Euphrates Valley. And they said one to another, go to, let us make brick and burn them throughly. And they had brick for stone, and slime had they for mortar. Well, down in that area, there's no stone. And so they made brick. And that in and of itself reveals something about the building. It's not, shall I say, a sort of a phony building. Well, according to that, then, practically all the buildings in our cities today are that way, made of brick, and that's the type of building material, I guess, that's more popular than any other kind today. And yet, the brick was used there because of the practicality of it. It was a necessity. Now, notice what they did, and they said, go to, let us build us a city and a tower, whose top may reach unto heaven, and let us make us a name, lest we be scattered abroad upon the face of the whole earth. Now, you will notice that I have emphasized that business of us. They've got a bad case of perpendicular iitis. Let us make us a name. And this is to be a rallying place for man. I think the sole purpose of this was to be a rallying place for man. And I'm going to go into a great deal more detail next time, but the Tower of Babel was a ziggurat. And there are many ruins of them in the Tigris-Euphrates Valley. I have a picture of the ruins of the one in Ur of the Chaldees, where Abraham lived. And it was made of brick, solid, and around it was a runway that went to the top. And apparently on top of it was an altar on which in certain instances they offered human sacrifice. Later on, the children were offered in a red-hot idol. All of this was connected with the ziggurat later on. But at this time, they make a tower, and it's to reach to heaven. Now, don't get the impression that they're trying to get their feet out of water. They're trying to build above flood stage. That's not even the thought at all. The whole thought is that they're attempting to build something that is a rallying point for man against God. That's what the Tower of Babel was. It was rebellion against Almighty God. So until next time, my beloved, may God richly bless you.
4: 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I'm Steve Schwetz, grateful for your company, as together we travel through the Bible.

0: Our story on the Bible Bus today is just one step in a five-year journey through the entire Word of God. 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Is this your story too?
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0: and welcome. Last Sunday, we discussed Jesus and his ascension. After he rose again from the grave, he was around for 40 days, revealed himself to his disciples. We've looked at all the evidences for the resurrection, including that they physically saw him rise bodily into heaven. But then the question is, well, now what, Jesus? When are you coming back? And so for the next 4 weeks, we will look at the Olivet Discourse, and it's found in Matthew chapter 24. It will help you if you have the sermon notes, grab them and open your Bibles and take a look together with us, because in the very place where he ascended, it's the Mount of Olives. And on this mountain, before Jesus was crucified, he had a sit-down talk with his disciples to prepare them for what was coming, to prepare them not only for the crucifixion, but to prepare them for the things of the end of the age, so that they would overcome by his power in the same way that Jesus went through what was difficult and beyond any kind of imagination of his pain on the cross. But Jesus walked through it and brought the salvation of God to bear in our lives. He calls us to now overcome the things that are around us and in our world. And the last service, I was with a young couple. They're getting engaged this week. And then we had another couple, and they're having a baby, and we have another couple, their first time, and they were here and just brought their little child. And they said, this is a great time to be getting engaged. This is a great time and season to fall in love. This is a great time, like Nelson, to start new businesses. This is a great time to raise children. Not because things are easy, but because Jesus is on the throne. And Jesus is greater than all of these things. So when we look at this passage, some of you are going to go recall and go, oh no, that's tough stuff. No, remember, Jesus rose again from the grave. And he sits on his throne. Where's the throne? Right hand of God, okay? The place of power. So he's in charge. And you're going to see an increase of some difficult stuff. But you're also going to see the glory of God in the midst of it. And so that's why we're talking about beautiful feet. Because the beautiful feet are the feet that know Jesus and walk into and through all the stuff that Satan and the world wants to throw. But we come forward in the resurrection power of Jesus. Okay? So let's pray for God to bless our minds and our ears to hear, but our hearts to believe and to hold firm, because it says, you'll see it, I think it's verse 13 or 14, it says, those who stand firm, those whose feet are planted on Jesus, they will be saved. And then God will take those same feet and send us out. So Lord, do that in our lives today, in Jesus' name. Okay, Matthew chapter 24, verse 1. Jesus left the temple and was walking away. Now, this is the last time Jesus ever saw the temple. Never went again. And it was as if he was turning his back. And that a whole new era and age, as the Bible calls it, was coming. He was walking away when his disciples came up to him to call his attention to its buildings. Do you see all these? He asked. I tell you the truth, not one stone here will be left on another. Every one will be thrown down. As Jesus was sitting on the Mount of Olives, the disciples came to him privately. Tell us, they said, when will this happen? And what will be the sign of your coming? And of the end of the age? Jesus answered, watch out that no one deceives you. For many will come in my name, claiming, I am the Christ, and they will deceive many. You will hear of wars and rumors of wars, but see to it that you are not alarmed. What's that? Can we say, not alarmed? Jesus is preparing us so we don't get overwhelmed. We're not alarmed. We take it in stride. Such things must happen, but the end is still to come. Nation will rise against nation, kingdom against kingdom. There will be famines and earthquakes in various places. All these are the beginning of birth pains. Then you will be handed over to be persecuted and put to death. and you will be hated by all nations because of me. At that time, many will turn away from the faith and will betray and hate each other, and many false prophets will appear and deceive many people. Because of the increase of wickedness, the love of most will grow cold. But he who stands, can we say stand? Stands. Come on, say stand. Stand on those beautiful feet. He who stands firm to the end will be saved. And this gospel of the kingdom will be preached in the whole world as a testimony to all nations. And then the end will come. Just gave you the first part. You may want to read the rest of 24 and 25. It's a wonderful dialogue that Jesus has with his disciples about this end of the age. And in the Bible, it talks about that this age is going to end. The age of sin, the age of pain, the age of division, the age of all of the evil things that are around us in this world. We're still living in that age, but this age is going to end. And a new age will come when Jesus returns. And so they ask two questions. When's this going to happen, Jesus? You remember he talked about the temple being wiped out? When's this going to happen? And what are the signs that we know that you're coming back? And these two themes are intricately woven together. So hang with me, because if you get them, it will really help you. Because for them to think of the temple being destroyed was completely unthinkable. It was unthinkable spiritually, it was unthinkable physically. But let's go back to this question. Matthew 24, verse 3. Okay, let's read it with us. Tell us, when will this happen? First question is, when? And what will be the sign of your coming and of the end of the age? Now, the when of the end of the age, Jesus answers later on in the section we didn't read in verse 36. No one knows about that day or hour, not even the angels or the Son of Man, but only the Father. Okay, that's repeated in 1 Thessalonians chapter 5. So the when, he says, hey, nobody knows. But the signs we're going to give to you pretty clearly. And these are signs that have been there all the way along since Jesus ascended into heaven and are going to continue all the way through until he returns. Now catch this. Next Sunday is Mother's Day, right? We have birth pangs. And in birth pangs, mom goes in labor to have a child, and they start small, right? The first birth pains are small. And then later on, they get bigger, and then they get bigger, and then they get bigger, until finally that baby comes. It's with those birth pangs, not only do they get bigger, they get more frequent. They are closer together, and closer together, and closer together. So when Trish was in labor, okay, Trish, how far apart are those pains? So you have a feel. Okay, how much time do we have? And what's going to happen with the second coming of Christ is all these things we'll talk about in a minute are going to happen, but they're going to happen with more intensity, and they're going to happen more frequently. Okay? We'll get back to that. But the first question that the disciples deal with is, when will the temple be destroyed? If you're writing in the notes. Now, the temple was the center of Jewish life for 1,000 years. Jerusalem is about 5,500 years old. And for 1,000 years of that, the center of their life, the religious center, their economic center, their everything about them centered around the temple. And so much so that they used to swear by the temple. If you want to swear by something that's never going to move, that's absolute, you swear by the temple of God, because it couldn't move. Why? God commanded it to be built. It was built according to his instruction, and then his glory came and his presence filled the temple. So how can the temple ever be destroyed? But we see in scripture, beginning in what we talked about, Ezekiel chapter 10 and 11, that in the Old Testament, as Israel played idolatry and forsook God, God's glory left the temple. And you see that roughly around 600, I'm just giving you rough figures, 600 BC, his glory left. But then you see in scripture, when Jesus died on the cross, the thing that separated the Holy of Holies from the holy place was this massive curtain that went all the way from the top down to the bottom, about 8 inches thick. And it says when Jesus was crucified that that curtain was ripped into from top to bottom. Talk about a statement from God. I'm going to read to you something, and to try to grasp what the temple meant to Jews. And this is taken from a Jewish journal. And it encapsulates just how significant this prediction of Jesus was. It says, God's world is great and holy, but the holiest land in the world is the land of Israel. In the land of Israel, the holiest city is Jerusalem. In Jerusalem, the holiest place is the temple. And in the temple, the holiest place is the Holy of Holies. And in Jewish history, there were 70 peoples in the world, and the holiest among those, of course, was the people of Israel. The holiest of the people of Israel is the tribe of Levi, the priests. The tribe of Levi, the holiest, are the priests. And among the priests, the holiest was the high priest. You're getting it. Okay. In their calendar year, there were 354 days in the year. Among these holidays are holy. And higher than these is the holiest is the Sabbath of the days. Now, among the Sabbath, the holiest Sabbath of Sabbaths is the Day of Atonement. Now, there are 70 languages in their summary in the world, and the holiest is Hebrew. Holier than all these languages is the language of the Torah, or the law. In the Torah, the holiest part is the Ten Commandments, and the heart, the holiest part of the Ten Commandments, is the name of God, which they would never utter. Now, the only time these four components would come together and intersect was on the Day of Atonement. The holiest place and the holy people, holiest people, and the holiest word and the holiest day. On the Day of Atonement. And on that day, the high priest would enter past that curtain with bells in case he died into the Holy of Holies. And there, only there, he would utter the name of God. And because this hour was beyond measure holy and awesome, it was a time of utmost danger and peril for the high priest, but also for all of Israel. Because in that hour before God, God forbid, anything entered the mind or the thoughts of the high priest that was false or sinful, the Jews say the entire world would be destroyed. You have to understand that for the Jew, to say that the temple would be destroyed, it would be like saying that there's a nerve center to the very most holy thing that exists that holds everything else together. And if that is destroyed, it's like a fuse to the dynamite that blows apart the whole world. So is there any wonder that when the disciples say, what? Those stones are going to be cast down, the temple's going to be gone, that's the end of the world. What's going to be the sign? Because utterly unthinkable for it to happen. I don't know what's the most unthinkable thing you can imagine could happen to us in the United States of America. What's the most unthinkable thing that could happen at the most significant place, the most significant time, with the most significant people that God has placed his stamp on? And Jesus says it's going to be wiped out. Now, we have beautiful rock work all over our campus and this stone wall. And when you think about Jesus saying, oh, every stone will be cast down, there won't be one left upon another, that's not that hard to imagine because the stones aren't that big. But for the temple, physically, I mean, just to grasp it in your mind, the stones in the temple of the foundation, some of them are 50 feet long by 20 feet wide by 16 feet high, one stone. Okay, these aren't little stones. These are some of the biggest huge stones anywhere in the world found at any time. And they are put together. Jesus, this is not some little thing that is going to happen. Spiritually, it's unthinkable that the temple could be destroyed. But God himself, as Jesus turns his back, and they're trying to encourage Jesus by look at the gold and look at the incredible buildings, Jesus turns his back and says, look at these? No. Not one of them is going to be left. And I think Jesus is trying to give us an eternal perspective. The temple was destroyed. It was destroyed once before Jesus came by the Babylonians when they came in 856. And then it was rebuilt 70 years later after the exile, and they came back. And then you have desecration during the time of the Maccabees with Antiochus Epiphanes. Horrendous things. And then it was re-cleansed and initiated, and then it was renovated 20 AD by King Herod. And from 20 AD until 63 AD, there was this massive expansion of the temple. At one point it said he had 10,000 people that were working on the temple for 8 years. Massive. But just 7 years after he finished all that renovation, after a revolt of the Jews, the Romans came in and decimated it. And it said it was a drunken Roman soldier who lit it on fire, because the people had run into the temple for safety. And he lit it on fire, and the thing torched, but it was all kinds of gold, and it melted. It's so hot, it melted the gold, and the gold went in between all the rocks. This is what they say, and so that's why they tore apart even the rocks to get all the gold. When? When will it be destroyed? And you have the picture of the destruction of the temple, which happened historically, interwoven into a prophecy of looking at the end of the age and the second coming of Christ. You see, God began a new age of evangelism. And this new age of evangelism is not one where we go to worship and we go to the temple and we all go to Jerusalem and we go to the temple there. It is one which has changed, because now we're going to be taking communion, right, in a few minutes. And when we take the cup and the bread, what do? With it? We eat it. Why? We are the temple. We didn't bring a sacrifice and leave it on an altar and then go away, so you have to go back to that altar. No, we become the altar. The altar of the cross is now placed in us and on us as the body of Christ. And so instead of going to a place to worship, from Jerusalem, he sends us out. Jesus says, "The Father has sent me, so I send you." That's why we have all these flags all around. Why? Because the Lord Jesus, his heart is beating for every person in every country, in every place of the world. And he sends us out from Jerusalem. And so that's what we did last week in Acts 1:8. When the Holy Spirit comes upon you, you shall receive power. And you shall be my witnesses, my martyrs in Jerusalem and all Judea, Samaria, and finish it, the ends of the earth. So instead, this age of evangelism that Jesus initiates is not going to some holy place or some holy shrine. It is leaving the center of what was the presence of God in Jerusalem and going out to the world. So we have all these signs of the coming of Christ. I mean, obviously the temple has been destroyed, and Jews prayed to this day 3 times a day for it to be rebuilt. Perhaps it will be. We have many indications that perhaps the abomination that caused desolation in verse 15 that happened not only in the second century BC, but also happened again in AD 70, that perhaps it hasn't been fulfilled enough and has to happen again. We'll see. We don't know. But what will be the flags of what will be the signs of Christ's coming? Mother's Day. Thank you, Mom, for going through all the birth pangs of having me. And as Nelson shared his testimony, thank you, God, for going through all the pains of helping me grow up. And thank you, Mom, for being there when it was tough and through the tears and the hard times. But here Jesus talks about birth pains. And these birth pains are going to, remember, they're going to increase in frequency and intensity. So these things that we're going to list now, you're going to see them beginning in verse 4. They've always happened. They will continue to happen, but they're going to increase. They're going to get more intense, and they're going to get more frequent. Now, before you begin to get depressed, because some people get depressed when we talk about this, remember who's on the throne. And that we only get depressed if we have too low a view of Jesus. If we really think that Jesus isn't bigger than war, or Jesus isn't bigger than death, or Jesus isn't bigger than pestilence, or he isn't bigger than persecution. He is bigger. He's proven it on the cross and resurrection. Amen? Amen? So if you find your heart, you know, getting depressed by some of the things I talk about, fix it really fast and flip yourself. Hey, who's bigger? All right? And that's where we find the truth of the Word of God. Because you're going to see that the first thing Jesus warns us about is being deceived. And the deception is thinking that all these things win and that somehow we have no hope and we have no way forward. And so what we do is we run into a cave and we hide rather than stepping out into the world with beautiful feet. So the first thing Jesus says is beware of the deception of the world. Watch out, verse 4, that no one deceives you. For many will come in my name claiming I am the Christ and will deceive many. This theme of deception is all through. And that what Satan wants to do is deceive our hearts and get us off track of mission. And COVID is one of the things that has really bounced a lot of people all over the place, gotten them off track of stepping out in beautiful feet into the world and into one of hiding from the world. And Jesus is not afraid. He sends us as light into darkness. So here we see the deception in the world. First of all, it's a religious deception. People are going to come in the name of Jesus, going to claim to have spiritual authority, claim to be like Christ. There'll be false Christs. Expect deceivers. Secondly, you want to expect that there's going to be wars. There will be wars and rumors of wars. And we have all kinds of stirring globally right now, major areas in China and Iran, and in places in North Africa and Yemen, and there's all kinds of stirring of war. There's going to be this clash, nation against nation, kingdom against kingdom that you see. But he says, verse 6, do not be alarmed. Remember, you expect if you're going to have a baby, labor pains are going to come. Amen? Amen? Labor pains are going to come. But with the labor pains, what also comes? The baby. That's what it's all about. With the labor pains, who's coming? Jesus. Okay? So when you hear these things, you want to be thinking, hey, what's coming? Jesus is coming. And we keep our eyes and our expectation there. So you're going to see religious and political power struggles. You're going to see upheaval in creation itself. You see this in Romans 8. All of creation is awaiting the revelation of the sons of men. That Jesus is coming back. And literally creation itself, what we talked about, the temple and that lightning rod or that fuse that holds everything together, the creation itself is shaking and waiting for Christ to return. So you have earthquakes and you have famines. Is it possible to go through a famine? We haven't experienced. Most of us have never experienced a famine. And what it means to be so hungry that there's nothing to eat, that money cannot even buy you food. See, the unthinkable, Jesus is saying there are things that are going to blow your mind away that are going to start to happen. And a lot of us, you know, when we look at the economy of the world, we say, Lord, I can't imagine a world without the dollar being the currency of the world. What's going to happen when that changes? I don't know. But there are things that are going to change that we never imagined or thought would happen, just like that temple. And there will be upheavals in creation, famines, earthquakes that will increase in intensity and in frequency. But then you have a deception in the church, and this is the hardest one. You have persecution. If you go to verse 9, then they will be handed over to be persecuted. You will be, and put to death. Uh-oh, who's bigger? Who's bigger than persecution? Jesus is. Who's bigger than death? Jesus is. He rose again from the grave. Remember all these evidences. Okay, so now we're going to put that to test. Is he really greater than death? Is he really greater than persecution? Yes. You see it in the lives of the apostles. You see it in the lives and the history of the church.
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1: Tomorrow is not hopeless. Today you are not powerless. Evil shall not win. Christ shall reign, and he is here. And that reality of the power of Christ for us is to be claimed for the spiritual warfare that is certain to face us.
2: 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In today's episode, Pastor Brian shares a lesson from Ephesians chapter 4. Dr. Chappell leads a study of the Christian faith and the call to turn from our sin that can numb us and to be made new. You can find this lesson and many others when you visit unlimitedgrace.com. And while you're there, look for Pastor Brian's commentary on the book of Ephesians, which he wrote for the Reformed Expository Commentary Series. Dr. Chappell reveals how when we lift our eyes beyond ourselves to share Paul's expansive vision, then we too will join his doxology for God's amazing grace that transforms the world. Let's hear now from Dr. Brian Chappell as he shares the lesson, Life of Lizards and Stallions.
1: In his book, The Great Divorce, C.S. Lewis describes a young man who is troubled by a red lizard that always sits on his shoulder. The red lizard is an analogy for a besetting sin, things that he and we sometimes just cannot be rid of. At the same moment, the red lizard attracts us and tells us what good things are available in the things of the world, and at the same moment mocks us by saying, when you get it, it really didn't satisfy, did it? One day, an angel comes to the young man and promises he can get rid of the red lizard. And the young man is thrilled. He can be rid of this mocking temptation in his life. How? He begins to discern it as the angel begins to glow red hot. And suddenly the young man recognizes what the angel intends to do is to kill the red lizard. And now he gets a little afraid. What would life be like without this particular thing in his life? And so he says to the angel, well, maybe another day. I mean, you don't really have to kill it, do you? And the angel said, this is the moment of all moments. You must decide. At that moment, the red lizard himself recognizes the danger that he is in and begins to plead with the young man. That angel can do as he says. He can kill me. One fatal word from you and he will. And then you'll be without me forever and ever. It's not natural. How could you live without me? You'll only be a sort of a ghost, not a real man as you are now. That angel doesn't understand. He's only a cold, bloodless thing. It may be natural for him to be holy, but not us. I know there's no real pleasures for you now. I know you only dream about the things that are good, but dreams are better than nothing, aren't they? And I promise you, I'll be so good in the future. I admit sometimes I've gone too far in the past, but I promise I won't do it again. I'll give you nothing but nice dreams. They will be sweet and fresh and almost innocent. And so the red lizard pleads for his life. It's the internal conscience desiring the things that we know are not of God. And the way we excuse them is sometimes saying, but listen, it's only human. I mean, I'm not superhuman. It just to be some sort of dead cold, holy thing is not really natural for anyone. And besides, it's almost innocent, what I'm pursuing. It's not really hurting anybody. It's got to be better than the alternative. And the Apostle Paul, dealing with such temptation that comes out of our own hearts, writes to us these hard but important words of verse 17 in Ephesians 4. Now this I say, and I testify in the Lord, that you must no longer walk as the Gentiles do in the futility of their mind. He is saying simply that the calling of a Christian is to a separated path. If what we are doing is simply walking down a path like everyone else, there is something radically wrong with our lives. God is calling us to something different, but not just different, better. Because not to follow what the Apostle Paul is calling us to, a life with Christ, is to live a life of futility. Now, the apostle is honest that turning away from the life of futility, turning from the path that everybody else is walking on, is not always easy. And so he says, now this I say and testify in the Lord. That word testify is the Greek word martyreo, as in martyr. As when Sam Dunlap prayed just a little bit ago about the persecuted church, and you could hear the tears in his voice as if to say, to walk with Christ will cost you something. What might it cost you? I'm going to ask that the very last slide that I showed you from our trip be put back up on the screens and maybe show you something you did not notice the first time around. Paul the apostle, who wrote these words to those at Ephesus about needing to testify, martyreo, be a martyr for the things of God, would himself have been imprisoned about 300 yards to our right for 3 years, awaiting a trip to Rome so that he could testify to the things of the Lord Jesus Christ. But that's not just an ancient thought, that those who live for the Lord will have to spend something of themselves. Did you notice between these two people in our group, there are a couple of individuals in the aqueduct opening. Do you see those two people? Those are leaders of the Coptic Church. What do you know of the Coptic Church happening just 2 months ago? 21 Coptic Christians beheaded in Libya for saying, Jesus is my Lord. Not only did we walk with Coptic Christians when we were in Israel at the hotel we stayed with Ethiopian Christians. And some of you know that in the last week, 30 Ethiopian Christians were beheaded or shot for their faith. For us to think that to walk with Christ, who sacrificed himself for us to be united to him, would cost us nothing, is not to face the reality of what the apostle says is necessary. To walk differently from the world is in itself costly. The question for us is, why then do it? And the response of the apostle is because anything else is absolute futility. It's actually what he has said at the end of verse 18, that you must no longer walk as the Gentiles in the futility of their minds. I want you to think with me what it would mean to live in futility. To live in futility is to keep grasping after something you cannot get, or to get it and find out it does not satisfy. It's fool's gold. It's something hollow. It's to live the life of a lizard, to just live to catch flies, and having caught some, want some more flies. That's the life of futility the apostle is warning us against and saying, I want you to know, I know it sounds shocking and arresting, but it's the way the apostle is addressing us, what it would be like to live the life of lizards, to have the earth, the terrain, the dirt, this material world, to be the only thing that drives you, the only thing in your existence, to live as the Gentiles, to live as those who don't know God. What would that life be like? He explains when he says in verse 18, they are darkened in their understanding, alienated from the life of God because of the ignorance that is in them, due to the hardness of their heart. The first mark of this lizard life, this terrestrial existence that all we know, is to actually have absence of the light of spiritual understanding. To live in a darkened world that no longer has the Spirit's light coming in. For those of us who were just in Israel, there was a time at which we go to the Wailing Wall, where, you know, even now, centuries and centuries after the Temple of Solomon has been destroyed, people go there regularly to pray and put little prayer notes in the cracks in the wall as somehow that's a holier, better place. But that is not as discouraging as to actually go in the tunnel beside the wall and to get to the one place where Jews believe that beyond that wall, where the Muslims now control, beneath the earth is the Holy of Holies. And to be in this dark tunnel where women come every day and sit in chairs in the dark and pray to the wall. And to grieve, darkened in understanding, as though somehow being in the right place and praying at the right place and the right wall is somehow going to bring the Spirit of God to you. It's darkened in understanding. But more painful is the apostle saying that those who are darkened in their understanding, verse 18 in the middle, are alienated from the life of God because of the ignorance that is in them due to the hardness of their hearts. They are alienated from God. There is not the penetration to the reality of the spiritual world that God intends, the light really to come in to make your life bright and free and have the power of God there.
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1: Some of you snowbirds are back now, and so when I talk about geckos, you recognize that's not just something in an insurance commercial, right? When you're in Florence, the geckos are everywhere, right? They're on your path, they're on your patio, they're on your screens. And sometimes when we have gone to Florida, you know, and meet to entertain my kids, I'll take one of the geckos off the screen and hold onto my finger, and it just clings to me. Doesn't even try to escape, because its only reality is the extent of its instincts and the patio. That's the only world it knows. And the apostle is saying that to be darkened in understanding, to be futile in what you are pursuing, is not to have the life of God, because all you know is the terrestrial existence. Your experience is only that of the material world. And the reason that is the only experience of those who are turning away from God is, the apostle says, the end of verse 18, the hardness of their hearts. This is not pleasant to talk about. The word hardness there actually is a word talking about the stubbornness of people. as though there has been the opportunity to see beyond the terrestrial world, to lift your eyes above the dirt, to know something beyond the material. But there is resistance. There's a stubbornness, a hardness of heart. We experienced it in our trip, and those of you who have traveled in Israel know that you typically will have a Jewish Israeli guide, even as you go to the Christian sites, and they kind of know what Christians expect to hear, and they kind of know what Christians expect to be told about. But it was interesting on this particular trip, as we would go to traditional sites, that our particular guide had not heard some of the explanations that we were talking about. How when Jesus came into the world, he made specific actions and trips that were declaring himself to be the greater Abraham. That he did very specific things to prove that he was the greater Moses. That he went in a specific way to prove that he was the greater David. That he made a specific path to show he was the greater Joshua. That God was putting together this mosaic through the Old Testament, one common thread going across time and centuries and armies and nations to say, when Jesus comes, what he does will declare himself to be the culmination of all things. And our Jewish guide began to get it. To actually say Jesus was doing things that no other prophet had done, that no other person had done, and he actually, in our very last stop, began to say it. That when David was king over Israel, he said to those who were lame and blind, they could not enter the holy city. But when Jesus performed his miracles in Jerusalem, there were only two. He healed the lame and the blind within the city walls. And our guide said, to show that he was the greater David. And we're thinking, he gets it. We're not telling him the story. He's now telling us the story. And so at dinner that night, some of our brave co-travelers actually said to our guide, if you believe that Jesus is the greater David, why do you not believe that he is your Messiah? And the answer was, because then I could not be a Jew. I could not be the person that I want to be. It's not that I haven't had opportunity. It's not that I don't know the story. It's not that I haven't heard the word. But there is this refusal to accept. By the way, there's a pastor going to stay with him fairly soon for 2 weeks just to be a witness of the gospel to him. Pray about that as an openness is growing. But it's the hardness of the heart that can turn it away. And I know when you hear that, we all will say, well, I'm glad that's not me. But it's just not what Paul is saying. He is warning people, listen, have you really said, I know what God says, but then I can't be the person I want to be, so I reject it. In marriage decisions, I can't do what the Bible says because then I could not be the person I want to be or be with the person I want to be. In our entertainments, I can't walk the walk of Christ because then I could not have the fun that I want to have. In our ethics, in our generosity, I can't give up that position. I can't give up that money because then I could not have the things that I want to make me who I am. And we think it's just somebody out there somewhere who by the hardness of their heart is not going to walk in the goodness and the glory of the gospel. And yet over and over again, this is our temptation. To recognize that we are living just as the Gentiles are, just like the rest of the world. If there's no different path that we are on, there is something wrong with our priorities according to Scripture. And what we're ultimately doing is pursuing the futile things, the things that promise help but actually turn us dead. I cannot help but think of the occasion when a pastor friend told me some years ago of meeting with a man who was now pursuing a woman, not his wife. And at the breakfast table in the restaurant, the pastor said, look what you're doing to yourself, to your family, to your witness. And the man's response was, I have never felt more alive. But my pastor friend said it with steely, cold eyes as though his heart was dead. We think it's going to make us more alive. But the apostle says precisely what happens. The hardness of their hearts takes over. And the consequence of that hard heart, he begins to explain. Do you see it? Verse 19. They have become callous. and given themselves up to sensuality, greedy to practice every kind of impurity. It's just a process. That if there's a willingness to turn away from the things of God, if there's a hardness, a stubbornness not to receive it, our hearts get hardened. And when your heart gets hard, your body, your senses, the things of this world, you just become insensitive to. I've experienced it. Some of you have too. When you're in a hospital or you're in a home at that death moment, and as the sclerosis of a heart, as the hardening, as the deadening of the heart occurs, you can hold the hand of a loved one. And at the very moment that their heart is dying, what are their minds screaming for? I want to feel you. I'm holding your hand. I don't feel it. Squeeze me. Squeeze. I don't feel it. Squeeze harder. Harder. Or you put your arms around them and you hold them. Hold me tighter. Tighter. Because as the heart is dying, the body, the mind is actually craving for the senses to be fulfilled. And we recognize it happens even spiritually that when we turn away from the things of God, we think I'll pursue this entertainment, this career, this person, this passion, and I'll feel fulfillment instead as our hearts die and become hard. What happens is our passions, our bodies, our senses just begin to crave more. It's precisely what the apostle says will happen. Verse 19, they have become callous, have given themselves up to sensuality, greedy to practice every kind of impurity. I mean, those of you who are in the psychology professions, the medical professions, you know these truths. I mean, we sometimes tease about it that so much indulgence of internet pornography actually desensitizes the body to passion. And so people just now long for more and more, more graphic, more aggressive, more of it. I just want to feel something again. Because the indulgence of the thing that is ungodly actually is hardening your heart and your body down just once more. And of course, the thing that is most precious, which is the pattern of sexuality that God intends for a man and a woman, just doesn't satisfy anymore. And so we become greedy for every kind of impurity just to feel something again. The people who lust for money pursue it until ultimately they are desensitized to the satisfaction of present possessions. I need something more. How much more? Just more. More and more. Because I'm looking for the things of earth to satisfy. The people who have a passion for a higher position, and so they get desensitized to the privileges of the place God has put them in life, to be the witness, to be the light to people around them. I want more, I want higher. Why? Do you recognize you're the lizard chasing flies, and when you get the fly, you're just going to want another fly? It's the path we go. The people who feed on bitterness because somebody has hurt them or hurt their family, and not being able to forgive, they want vengeance and satisfaction. And what's actually happening when we do not pursue the priorities of Scripture is our own hearts get hard. And the loveliness of family, people uniting and wanting to be close to us, they actually begin to stand away from us because they sense the bitterness in us. It may even be justified. But as our hearts become hard, we even stop feeling the goodness of the love that God would bring into our lives. And so we long for it. I want somebody to love me, care for me, but the vengeance, the greed, the bitterness hardens us. And so we don't even enjoy the very thing that God intends to bring us the compensation, as it were, for the hurt that came by the love that is near but doesn't touch us anymore because of our hard hearts.
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22: 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We're glad you joined us today for the study in God's Living Word.

0: What happened after the gospel accounts of Jesus' life, ministry, death, and resurrection? Did he leave his church to fend for themselves, or did he fulfill his promise to be with them even to the end of the age? The book of Acts is a history of the early church and how the Holy Spirit continued to spread the good news of the risen Christ through the body of Christ. Pastor Daryl Skinner of Calvary Chapel Pearl Harbor presents a study in the book of Acts, next on A Chosen Generation.
1: I've entitled our message this morning in Acts chapter 3, The Faith Factor. Factor number 2, verses 12 to 21. First, we have faith in the name of Jesus for healing. Then we have faith in the name of Jesus for refreshing. Now, let me touch upon one point before I just venture into our next section, because this always comes up as a question. Pastor, why is it I prayed for so-and-so that was sick in the name of Jesus, and they weren't healed? I've done the same. And I feel inept. No, the person gets sicker, they pass away. The greatest healing is going to heaven. And if I do nothing else, I mean, if nothing else happens, my main goal, your main goal, is to share with them, if they're not saved, salvation in Christ. And hopefully, prayerfully, they'll come to that salvation, which I've seen many, many times. As I might be visiting in a hospital call, as you've called me to visit with someone, and maybe they have cancer, whatever it might be. And yes, we pray for healing, but most of all, we want to lead them to salvation. Now, you don't need me to do it. You can do it. But we all do it, all the time. As they come to salvation, and if they do pass on, or they didn't pass away, like we don't know where they went, we know they're in heaven. And I know without a doubt, they, like this lame man, in heaven, their body's no longer riddled with cancer or any other disease. They are now leaping, running, filled with joy as they have entered into heaven. We are told in the scriptures in 2 Corinthians chapter 5 to be absent from the body, to be present with the Lord. 1 Corinthians 15 says, this corruptible, decaying body of ours must put on incorruption. This mortal must put on immortality. And that is the ultimate healing. Amen. Now, I just give things over to God. If he heals, he heals. If he doesn't, he doesn't. Hey, you know what? I don't know the time of when everybody's supposed to go home to be with the Lord, but I know one thing. They're out of here. They're in heaven. No more taxes. No more sin. No more battling with the devil. They're in heaven. God bless them, and I'm jealous of them in a godly way. Amen. Let's go. Verses 12 to 21, faith in the name of Jesus for refreshing. So when Peter saw it, he responded to the people. This beautiful healing, the people are like in amazement. They're like, wow, this is incredible. I can't believe this happened. So when Peter saw it, he responded to the people, and he says, men of Israel, why do you marvel at this? Or why look so intently at us? As though by our own power or godliness, we made this man walk. This is the beauty of the Bible. These guys, they could have really exalted themselves. Yes, it's by our power that this man walks. And this, I'm going to teach you how to be so godly. No way. These guys are honest. They know who they are. They're sinners saved by grace. Pastor, can you say that about Peter and John? You bet. They tell you the same. They're sinners saved by grace, by the blood of Jesus Christ, like all of us. They had a special calling on their life, yes. But he says, it's not by our power. It's not by our godliness. So many times people think, oh, I just got to be more holy for God to use me. Well, it would be good to be better and, you know, live a godly life. Yes, yes, yes. But if God calls you to do whatever, don't look at yourself, look at him. Peter, you know, some over 50 days earlier, you know, about 60 or so, he not even that long, he denied the Lord three times. He was the one where Jesus turned him in one of the, in the Gospels, and he says, the Lord rebuke you, Satan, get thee behind me. And that was right after Peter had just said, he said, thou art the Christ, the Son of the living God. You can be on the highest highs and in the lowest lows. But is Jesus done with him? Is he done with us? Never, my friend, never. He has a great plan for all of our lives, even though we may blow it royally. Just get back up again. Whatever you did wrong, tell the Lord, confess the Lord, and he's there to restore, and you use your life. It's not by our own power. It's not by our godliness, guys. Look at where the glory goes. Look at where the glory goes. If you ask anything in my name, Jesus says, talking about prayer, if you ask anything in my name, I will do it, that the Father may be glorified in the Son. When we ask in his name, in the name of Jesus Christ, we're asking in his authority, in his power, in his love, in his grace, and in his mercies. And it's for the Father to be glorified in the Son. And he is right now. Right now. Peter, John, they're following the teachings, the discipleship. Then it says, Peter says, who made this, it's not our own power, godliness, who made this man to walk, the God of Abraham, Isaac, and Jacob, the God of our fathers, glorified his servant Jesus, whom you delivered up and denied in the presence of Pilate when he was determined to let him go. Once again, Peter's bold. He's not cowering. He's courageous. God wants courageous Christians. We can read that in the Old Testament with Joshua. Be strong and of good courage. Meditate in my word day and night. Don't turn to the left or turn to the right. And I'll bring you good success and I'll prosper your ways. Be strong and of good courage. Then he says, but you denied the Holy One and the just and asked for a murderer to be granted to you. The Holy One, the Lord Jesus. Even when Jesus was going to cast out demons in the gospel of, Luke chapter 4. The demon says, have you come to destroy us? The Holy One of God? Jesus says, be quiet. Come out of him right now. Demons know he's the Holy One of God. We know he's the Holy One of God. Wasn't the Holy One of God, he couldn't rise from the grave. The wages of sin is death. But the gift of God is eternal life in Jesus Christ our Lord. Jesus is holy in all his ways. Thus he conquered death. Death could not hold him. Praise the Lord. God the Son died for us, rose from the grave, offers all who believe in him eternal life. So what happens next? But you denied the Holy One and the just and asked for a murderer to be granted to you and killed the Prince of Life, whom God raised from the dead, of which we are witnesses. And his name, through faith in his name, has made this man strong, whom you see and know. Yes, the faith which comes through him. Through him. I don't conjure up this faith. Well, things aren't happening because you don't have enough faith. It's not me that works. It's he who works through me, through you. Listen. Yes, the faith which comes through him has given him this perfect soundness in the presence of you all. It wasn't the lame man's faith that saved the lame man. Well, you're not healed because you don't have enough faith. This is what the health and wealth preachers say. It's bogus. No. It's his faith. It's Christ working in us and through us and saving us. It's all his work. Amen. if nothing happens, be at peace. In other words, if the person's not healed, it's okay. Have they come to salvation? That's the greatest healing of all, the greatest miracle. And if God sees fit to heal them physically, wonderful. If not, so be it. We are always called to testify to the Lord. Paul had a thorn in the flesh. He prayed 3 times to have it removed. We know the story. God says, my grace is sufficient for thee, Paul. When you're weak, I'll make you strong. I'm not God. I just trust him. We find here, then it says, yet now, brethren, I know that you did it, verse 17, yet now, brethren, I know that you did it in ignorance, as did also your rulers. But those things which God foretold by the mouth of all his prophets, that the Christ would suffer, he has thus fulfilled. Verse 19, listen close. Repent, therefore, and be converted, that your sins may be blotted out, so that times of refreshing may come from the presence of the Lord, and that he may send Jesus Christ, who is preached to you before, whom heaven must receive until the times of restoration of all things, which God has spoken by the mouth of all his holy prophets since the world began. Let me pause for a moment. Let's take this in. In verses 19 to 21, there are 3 R's for life, liberty, and the pursuit of happiness. And that happiness is Jesus, okay? 3 R's. What are they? Well, the first thing, as Peter is anointed by the Holy Spirit, as God is speaking through him for the salvation of souls, he says, number one, repent. Repent. That is to change one's mind. To heartily amend with abhorrence of one's past sins. In repentance, we have conversion. To turn to the worship of the true, and may I add, true and living God. And the result is that our sins are blotted out. This term is taken from the practice of creditors charging debtors. And when the debt is paid, canceling it or wholly removing the record, it's gone. As you have given your heart to Jesus Christ, you are on a continuous clean slate. Once again, though your sins were as scarlet, I'll make you as white as snow. But Pastor, I've sinned as a Christian. Yeah. But it's not where you lose your salvation. You lose fellowship with God, and the Bible says your sins separate you from God, and you don't want that, so what do? We repent of that sin, we confess that sin to God, and he's faithful and just to cleanse us of all our unrighteousness through Jesus Christ, our Lord and King. He washed by his precious blood, he washes away our sins. It's a continuous washing as a believer in Christ. But there also has to be that recognition when we blow, when we do wrong, bad heart, bad attitude, bad speech, bad actions. We repent, we want to change. This is the Christian life, amen? My wife is happy that happens in my life. It makes me a better husband, better father, and ditto for her, amen. We find that the second R is times of refreshing. I like that. This refreshing speaks of a recovery of breath, a revival. I played sports, you know, when I was young and football and stuff. And sometimes you fall on the ball, you get hit a certain way right in the gut and you weren't ready for it. Knocks the wind out of you. And you're on the ground going, and you're going, am I going to die? And of course, you know, the coach will come running out on the field. He grabs you by the belt buckle and he starts pulling you like this to get you going again, you know. And all of a sudden, oh, thanks, coach. Oh, man, oh, wow. Whew, I feel better. Refreshing, revival. Everything about you. is now refreshed. I want to encourage every Christian right now to be refreshed in the Lord Jesus Christ. Don't be like, oh, I'm so dirty, you know. Oh, I'm just no good. I just smell as a Christian. No, you're refreshed. You're cleansed. You're washed. You have the newness of life. Walk in the newness of life, the Bible says. Take what God has given you by faith and live it out. So vitally important for us. And then there's restoration of all things. He says to them, repent, have your sins forgiven, be refreshed in the Lord Jesus, a brand new life. You're born again of the Holy Spirit. And restoration of all things. This word restoration is an interesting term. Let's just read that passage once again. Whom heaven must receive until the times, verse 21, the times of restoration of all things which God has spoken by the mouth of his holy prophet since the world began. This restoration, the Greek word for it is apakatastasis, good enough, meaning restoration to a former state. This will happen at the second coming of Christ, as he reigns for 1,000 years, according to the book of Revelation, chapter 20, verses 1 to 3. Christ will take us up in the rapture of the church, hopefully very soon, and very soon, I'm praying. We won't go through the 7 years of tribulation on earth, the wrath of God, Revelation 16 to 19, and then the second coming of Christ. He's going to restore to Israel all the things that were promised to Israel, that peace and prosperity during the 1,000-year reign of Christ. He will reign and rule from the throne of David in Jerusalem. We will be a kingdom of priests as we come back with him with a glorified body, and we'll work with the people that made it through the tribulation period without taking the mark of the beast. They're known as the sheep, and the world will be repopulated. It'll be like the Garden of Eden once again. And this is what he's talking about, this restoration. At the end of the 1,000 years, the Bible says that Satan will be let out of the abyss. He'll be let out. And he will deceive the nations once again. People have to make a decision to come to Christ, reject Christ. There'll be a war that will take place. Christ wipes out his enemies. Then all those that rejected Christ throughout all of human history, along with the devil and the false prophet, the Antichrist, they'll all be cast into the lake of fire. And then we head off to the new Jerusalem, the new heavens, and the new earth. It's going to be awesome. Or we just live forever and ever and ever. It's going to be fantastic. Faith factor number 3. First of all, we have faith in the name of Jesus for healing. Spiritual healing, maybe physical healing. Faith factor number 2, faith in the name of Jesus for refreshing. A new life. We've been revived. We're born again. Faith factor number 3, faith in the name of Jesus for blessings. Peter then, as he's anointed by the Holy Spirit, he's speaking, he says, for Moses truly said to the fathers, the Lord your God will raise up for you a prophet like me from your brethren. Him you will hear in all things, whatever he says to you. Now Peter is testifying who Jesus is, how he's the fulfillment of the Old Testament prophet Moses. This passage is found in the Old Testament, and it's at Exodus, let me make sure I got this right, Deuteronomy 18, 15. And it talks about the Messiah to come will be like Moses. There are 7 similarities from the life of Moses to the life of Christ, which for the Jewish people is very important. Because the Messiah to come is going to be similar to the life of Moses. Let's discover.

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3: Bethlehem by King Herod, but Jesus was not there. Saved, preserved for the work of God. Moses, Jesus. Secondly, he emptied himself for announcing the things of Egypt, that is the world, and became a deliverer. Probably could almost put this as 8 points. He emptied himself. He wasn't going to follow the ways of Egypt, the ways of the world. He could have had it all because he grew up in Pharaoh's court. He was like a right-hand man to Pharaoh. But that wasn't his life. He was a Hebrew. He served Yahweh. He became a deliverer. God spoke to Moses and called him by the burning bush to go and deliver the children of Israel from their 400 years of slavery. You see, Jesus came to deliver us from our Egypt, from a world of sin, a slavery to sin, from our ruler, Satan, as the children of Israel be ruled from their tyrannical ruler, Pharaoh. Both deliverers. Thirdly, Moses was faithful with compassion and love. Need I say anything about Jesus? He is the effulgence of compassion and love. Fourthly, he spoke with God face to face, reflecting divine glory. There on Mount Sinai, received the Ten Commandments from God. His face was shining. He had to cover it. Jesus went up on the Mount of Transfiguration. His clothing, everything about him, just brighter than the sun. And Jesus meets on the Mount of Transfiguration. He meets with Moses and Elijah. And of course, Peter, he's there with James and John. He pipes up, "Let's build 3 tabernacles, man, because this is a holy mountain." One for Moses, one for Elijah, one for Jesus. Amen. Jesus, no. There's work to be done. Number 5, a mighty prophet in word and deed. Moses was used to part the Red Sea and to lead the children of Israel, and manna came from heaven, and quail, and so forth, water from the rock, and all these beautiful things took place as Moses led the children of Israel to the promised land. Jesus, of course, far, far, far greater. His healings, his feedings, feeding the 5,000 and the 3,000 and others, just with a few loaves and fishes, which actually was probably closer to about 10, 12,000, 15,000 people, because he just says men, there's women and children, everyone was involved. Casting out demons, healing the lepers, those with leprosy and blind and deaf and lame, and raising people from the grave. Number 6, Moses was a mediator of the covenant, that old covenant, the law, which is a schoolmaster to lead us to Christ. Talks of the holiness of God, the sinfulness of man, our need of a Savior. Christ gives us a new covenant, that covenant of grace, a covenant through His blood atonement that our sins are completely washed away. We're born again of the Holy Spirit. Now we live for Christ, for God. Number 7, Moses was a leader of the people. Need I say Jesus is a leader of the people? Moses got to the promised land but wasn't permitted to go in because of his personal failures. And God didn't want him to go in. He was going to hand the baton off to Joshua. Joshua. Yeshua. Name for Jesus. Yeshua. Jesus leads us to the promised land, heaven. Yehoshua. And all God's people said, Amen.

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The church is located in the Waipio Shopping Center across from the Central Oahu Regional Park. 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
3: 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Kindly tell
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4: You and I, we have to admit that our work doesn't work. 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
5: 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The following message was recorded during one of our Sunday morning worship services. Let's listen in as Pastor Scott Custer shares God's word with us in the second part of a message entitled 38 Wonders Number 2, God Justifies Me by My Faith.
4: As he later wrote to his father in a letter about this moment, he said, "Here I experienced another thunderstorm, but this one in my spirit. I stood before the altar and I began to recite the introductory portion of the Mass, but when I came to the words, 'We offer unto thee the living, the true, the eternal God,' at that moment, the terror of the Holy struck me like lightning. At these words, I was utterly terror-stricken. I thought to myself, 'With what tongue shall I address the majesty?' Seeing that all men ought to tremble in the presence of even an earthly prince, who am I that I should lift my eyes and my hands to the divine majesty? And shall I, a miserable little pygmy, say, 'Oh, I want this,' or 'I ask for that'? For I am dust and ashes. I am full of sin. And I'm speaking to the living, eternal, true God." See, in that moment, Luther got it. He understood God is holy and righteous and perfect. man is sinful, unrighteous, and imperfect. And because God is a perfect and righteous judge, he must and he will punish sin. Luther said, I'm a sinner. I deserve to be punished as one. As he himself writes, in short, as a monk, I experienced the horrors, the shame, and the futility of trying to earn peace with God through good works. Now, before we find out what happened to Luther, let me point out that his experience is not an isolated event. He was wrestling with the question that all of us have to answer, how can I be right with God when I'm all wrong with him? You see, every religion on this planet tries to answer that in the same way. You earn peace with God through good works. The answer to the question, how are you justified, is good works. How can you be declared righteous and innocent by a God? It's by good works. Let me give you an example. Let's take the religion of Islam for a moment. How does Islam answer that question? How can you be justified? How can you be declared all right with God? Well, Islam has the five pillars of their faith. You know, the problem is that humans have sinned against God, and the solution is the good works of the five pillars. Number one is the statement of the belief, their creed. You have to publicly state there is no God but Allah, and Muhammad is his prophet. Secondly, you have the prayers. You have to pray in the direction of Mecca 5 times a day. Thirdly, you have Ramadan, which is the 9th month in the Muslim calendar, at which time you will not eat or drink from sunup to sundown. You must fast. You may only do so at night. Fourthly, the fourth pillar is a pilgrimage to Mecca. You have to go, a devout Muslim has to go to Mecca at some point in their life. Now, if they are unable to go, they can send a substitute in their stead. And lastly is alms. They're required to give 1/40, or I think 2.5%, if my math's not off too much, of income to the mosque for widows, orphans, and those who are less fortunate. Now, for Muslims, observance of these five pillars is required for salvation. There's no salvation apart from obeying these. As the Quran says, whoever goes astray, he himself bears the whole responsibility of wandering. In other words, it's up to you. You bear the responsibility of getting yourself back to God. Now, a missionary to the Muslim world, he recently wrote this. He said, Islam is defined as a religion of works. In fact, many Muslims are taught that you receive points for everything that you do. There's an angel on your right shoulder that keeps track of all of your good things that you do, and an angel on your left shoulder that keeps track of all of your evil or negative things. This missionary was then asked, well, how can a Muslim know that they are right with God? And he responded, they can't. You cannot know. And even the ones who think they have done enough, whether they get to paradise or to heaven, is at the whim of Allah. Even Muhammad, who was on his deathbed when asked about whether he would go to paradise or not, said it depends on the whims of Allah. Allah, by the way, can change his mind. So in Islam, you can even obey all the rules, and you're still not guaranteed entrance into heaven. You're still not guaranteed that you'll be all right with Allah. Now, by the way, some sects, some smaller groups within Islam add a sixth pillar to it, which they call the holy war or jihad, because the Quran condones violence for the sake of spreading the Muslim faith. Now, some sects in Islam say that a person who dies as part of the holy war actually gets to take a set number of friends and family members with them into paradise. So if you are killed fighting the infidels, spreading Islamic faith, you are assured salvation. You are assured and guaranteed entrance into paradise. So do you wonder why 19 terrorists would die for their faith in the cockpits of airplanes? It's not just dedication, but it's desperation. It's the only way they can know for certain that they can be right with God is by dying, being martyred for their faith. It's the only assurance that they and their families can get to heaven. It gives them some semblance of control over this, over their eternal fate, rather than having to just rely on the whims of Allah. A missionary I knew who worked in the Middle East, he said when he tries to witness to Muslims, he's asked them a question. He says, "Are you a good Muslim?" He says invariably he hears the response, "No. I have not perfectly kept all five pillars." To which he asks, "Then how will you be right with Allah?" And he says it's always met with a shoulder shrug. You don't. Now, before we shake our heads at how misguided Islam is, we have to understand every religion in the world promises salvation or something in response to your good works. It's all about you. All religion says we are made right with God by what we do. But the harder we try to be right with God, the more we realize that God's righteousness actually condemns us. The harder we try, the more we realize we can't try hard enough. We can't possibly keep God's laws perfectly. So the question is, if we cannot do enough ourselves to be justified before God, then who can? Well, that's where Martin Luther was stuck, remember? Well, let's listen to what he did in his own words. "As I turned away from the world and turned to God's word." Now, that's generally going to be a pretty good solution to your problems. Turning away from the world and to God's word. Which is why one of our top values at International Church is that we trust God's word as our guide. So he says he turned away from the world and he turned to God's word. "I began to understand that no matter what coverings I attempted to wear to hide my sins, the piercing eyes of my holy God saw only filthy rags. God's word opened the eyes of my heart to another truth, the Reformation truth that I could stand before my holy God, clothed in faith in my holy Savior. Before any of us can stand before God, we must discover and admit that there is something drastically wrong with us. I came to understand that my very nature was corrupt, that my whole nature needed to be changed. I came to perceive that it wasn't just individual sins that needed to be forgiven. I needed to be forgiven. But how? How could I find forgiveness? How could I stand before God, clothed and accepted? My questions were answered as I studied Paul's letter to the Romans." Romans 8:33 tells us this: "God is the one who justifies." So the responsibility for making us right with God, the responsibility for getting to a point where we can be declared righteous and innocent before him, the responsibility for justification doesn't fall on you and me. It actually falls on God. Every attempt of every religion will ultimately fall short. It's doomed to fail. We can't earn God's favor because it is God who justifies. Now, what is his great plan of justification? How does he get us to that point where he can declare us all right with him? Well, Romans 5, verse 6 says this: "At the right time, Christ died for the ungodly. While we were still weak, while we were powerless, Christ died for the ungodly." Did Christ die for the faithful? Did Christ die for those who sacrifice? Did Christ die for those who try really hard? Did Christ die for good people? Did Christ die for the penitent? Did Christ die for those who were already right with God? No. He died for the ungodly. He died for those who could do nothing about it, for those who couldn't earn a thing. Then Luther went on to read in verses 7 and 8, "For one will scarcely die for a righteous person, though perhaps for a good person one would dare even to die. But God shows his love for us in that we were still sinners. While we were still sinners, Christ died for us." While we were still sinners, Christ died for us. "Since we have now been justified by his blood, how much more shall we be saved from God's wrath through him?" You see, our justification comes not based on our effort, but based on the effort of Christ on the cross. It's not our blood, sweat, and tears that get us justification. It's the blood, sweat, and tears of Jesus on our behalf and in our place that gets us to a point of receiving justification. We're justified through him. Now, how do we receive this gift? How can we receive this divine declaration that we're right with God? How can we be justified? Well, Romans 4:5, again, Paul tells us, to the one who does not work but believes in him who justifies the ungodly, that's Jesus Christ, his faith is counted as righteousness. To the one who does not work but believes. So you have to abandon your work. You have to abandon your effort of earning salvation. That justification is something you earn. You have to abandon the praying as a means of earning anything from God. Going to church, being a good person, giving to the church, giving to the poor, fasting, pilgrimages, observing holidays and festivals. None of these things can make us right with God. You and I, we have to admit that our work doesn't work. Works don't get you there. Repentance gets you there. And repentance is turning from our work for him and putting our faith in his work for us. Turning from our work for him and receiving the work that he has done for us on the cross. Now, I know this is difficult to accept. I know it sounds too easy. I know we all hate handouts. Nobody likes freebies. Nobody likes to be the person in need. We want to pull ourselves up by our own bootstraps, right? That's the American way. It's also Satan's way. Satan would love nothing more than for every person on this planet to believe that heaven is for good people who do good things. Because that's a lie. It's not true. There is no good enough that could ever be good enough. We have to trust in Jesus' work for us, not in our work for God. Now, there was a pastor in the 17th century named John Flavel. He said this. He said, "Is it a hard thing to bring proud hearts to rest upon Christ for righteousness?" It's a hard thing. God humbles the proud by calling sinners wholly, entirely from their own righteousness to Christ for their justification. During a British conference on comparative religions in 1930s, I think it was, there was a group of experts, of religious experts that had gathered, and they were talking about, debating in a room, about what unique contributions Christianity brings to the world. And one by one, they kept kind of kicking this around, going, that's not really that unique. You know, they talked about the incarnation, God becoming human. Other religions had deities taking on human form. Well, what about the resurrection? Well, no, there's other stories in other religions of people coming back from the dead. So they kept kicking it around. They kept the debate going. A man walked into the room, whom you may have heard of, named C.S. Lewis. And Lewis said, "What's all the rumpus about?" Rumpus is a great British word. And they told him that it was, you know, a debate going around what unique contribution Christianity makes to the world. And Lewis goes, "Oh, that's easy. It's grace. It's grace. The notion of God's love coming to us free of charge with no strings attached seems to go against every human instinct in the fiber of our being, does it not? I mean, you have the Buddhist Eightfold Path. You have the Hindu concept of karma. You have Jewish covenant. You have the Muslim code of law. Each of these offers a way for you to earn approval. Only Christianity dares to make God's love unconditional, based on nothing that you have done. So my friend, if you are trying to earn salvation by being good, find another religion. Pick a dart, and whatever it hits, go with that one. Because they're all the same. In a sense, all the other religions are telling you the same thing. Here's how you can do it. Here are your good works that will make you right with God. Here's what will gain you something in the life that is to come. But International Church, the righteousness that is from God, his perfection and his holiness that condemns us because of our sin, it also saves us. Because God who condemns us is the same God who stepped down into earth out of his throne and died on the cross. God took his own poison. God tasted sin and death in the person of Jesus so that you and I don't have to. And when we fail to love God, when we fail to obey, when we fail to keep his commands as we should, we rest our justification in him, that we are right with him, not on what we've done, but based on the perfect obedience of Christ, who did not sin, who did not make a mistake. That's justification. Maybe you've heard it said before. There's kind of a popular definition that, you know, what does it mean to be justified? And the people say, well, it's just as if I had never sinned. While quippy and popular, it does actually fall significantly short of the Bible's definition of justification. Because it's not just as if I'd never sinned. I have sinned. And coming to put faith in Christ doesn't change that. God doesn't just suddenly pretend like, oh, you didn't sin. I'm going to pretend like you didn't sin, or I'm going to trick myself into thinking you didn't sin. It's not like you come along, God's like, oh man, you put your faith, I thought you were a sinner. Oh, I can see clearly now that I was mistaken. You are not. You are perfect. My bad, Scott. That's obviously not how it works. No, the way it works is I have sinned, and I am powerless to do anything about it. Powerless. But it is God who declares me right. How? By justification, God declares us not guilty. God declares us innocent. God declares our penalty paid, not because there was no penalty, not because there was no sin, but because Jesus Christ took the penalty. He took the sin. He tasted the poison, and he died for you and for me. So the Father is content to look at the sacrifice of the Son and to look at us in Christ and to go, you are righteous. But not because you have done something, but because of what Jesus has done. It means your debt has been paid. You are justified. Your guilt has been wiped out. By putting your faith in Christ, you are trusting that he has done the work of salvation on your behalf. You get to stand before God innocent because of Christ. The moment you believe, God justifies you by faith. You are declared non-guilty. You are declared free. You are right with God. You're no longer all wrong with God. The law, God's divine law, has no more claim on you. It has no more charges that can be brought against you. They've all been dealt with. There's an illustration of this that comes from Scottish law. You see, in Scots law, back in the old days, in days gone by, after a condemned prisoner was executed, which the execution time used to be 8 in the morning, I don't know if it still is, they would take a note and they would affix it to the door of the courthouse. Let's say a guy was drunk in possession of a cow, which is actually illegal in Scotland. That's one of those weird laws. Let's say he did something terrible, and his name is Angus MacDonald. There would be a note on the courthouse door, nailed there, saying, at 8 a.m. this morning, on such and such a day, in such and such a year of our Lord Jesus, Angus MacDonald was justified. He was justified. What did that mean? Why did they use that word? It meant that the law had no more claims on him. It meant that his penalty had been paid. It had been paid by his own death, but it had been paid. The law was clear. The law was satisfied. Angus MacDonald was justified. In that sense, he was now free from the law. Now, my friend, when you put your faith alone in Christ alone, a notice goes up on the gates of heaven that says on such and such a day, in such and such a year, you were justified. What does that mean? It means you are free. The law of God, the divine law that says you have to be perfect and that you weren't, has no more claim on you. You are free. Death has paid the penalty for you. Unlike Angus MacDonald, who had to die his own death in order to satisfy the law's demands, Jesus died for you and for me. So justification comes about by death, by paying the penalty. But it's Jesus who pays the penalty for you and for me. He dies, so we and Angus MacDonald don't have to. It's all because we trusted in Christ for salvation. Let me return once more to Luther's story. What he says after he has encountered God's truth through the book of Romans. He says, I began to understand that the gospel was a gift of God received by faith. Say that again. The gospel was a gift of God received by faith. And that our loving Father forgives us when we place our faith in Christ's righteousness. This immediately made me feel as though I'd been born again, as though I'd entered through the open gates into paradise itself. And now, where I had once hated the phrase, the righteousness of God, so much I began to love and extol it as the sweetest of words. Now I had found God's portal of salvation. It's through the door of faith in Christ. Only there could I enter into God's heavenly home. In Christ, God accepted me. I now view God as a loving Father instead of a wrathful enemy. Now I perceive myself as loved by God and free to love others rather than being hated by God and being consumed with hate. So today, I think the invitation is this: will you stop working for God and will you accept his work for you? You cannot earn salvation. It is the gift of God. It comes to us by faith in Christ. God doesn't command us to work hard for justification. He says it's a gift. He says he's the one who justifies. He's the one who pays the penalty so that we can be justified. God does everything for you and for me. All we have to do is believe it. Believe that Jesus alone can make us, people who are all wrong with God, all right with him. And as Jesus' followers, we need to declare what God has committed to defend. As it says in Romans 5:1, since we have been justified by faith, we have peace with God through our Lord Jesus Christ. Jesus doesn't want you and me to look at his death and go, I have to earn that. I have to add something to it. No, Jesus hung upon the cross and he said, it is finished. It is done. There is nothing left to be added. What we have to do is believe it. That is your application for today. Believe this. Just believe it. Go into this work and accept that it is true. Put your faith in God's declaration that you are right with him, not in your own work. The moment you believe, God justifies you by faith.
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20: Is the Earth billions of years old, or is it 6,000 years old? 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At the 2023 Evidence and Answers Conference, our speakers from both views engaged in a lively discussion on this issue. 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Pat is an author, teacher, and international speaker in the area of Christian apologetics, the defense of the Christian faith. We will be continuing on with a panel discussion taken from our 2023 Evidence and Answers Apologetics Conference. Pat hosts this conference each year and brings out Christian scientists and speakers from across the country. Remember, if you miss any part of this broadcast, head on over to our website. That's evidenceandanswers.org and look up the 2023 Evidence and Answers Apologetics Conference. You'll see all of the messages displayed. Now, let's get right to part two of our panel discussion on the age of the Earth.
21: So the buildup of land masses is actually slightly greater than the decay rate as a result of erosion. What was number five?
22: Helium and old zircons.
21: Oh, yeah, helium. Okay. I've worked with helium as a physicist. It's the slipperiest of all the elements in the periodic table. You just can't contain it. Lead, on the other hand, is really heavy and very stable. And so no physicist would ever use the quantity of helium in any sample as an age indicator. It just slips around, moves in and out so easily. The lead, however, is stable. It's not going to be moving. And so how we date samples is that you've got uranium-238, uranium-235, thorium-232, and they decay into three different isotopes of lead. So uranium-232 decays into lead-208, uranium-235 into 207. From its thorium, that makes 208. Uranium-235, 207. Uranium-238 makes 206. So what physicists do is they will take a sample, they ignore the helium because that just moves in and out so easily that it's a useless dating tool, and they look at the three isotopes of lead, thorium-232, uranium-235, uranium-238, and they wind up with six independent radiometric tools to date the sample. And we know we're dealing with a pure sample if all six methods give the identical age. And it's through this technique that physicists have been able to date the Earth with high precision. Using those six methods, we get a date for the age of the Earth, 4.5662 billion years, plus or minus 0.0001 billion. We actually have it nailed down to five places of the decimal. Now, one gas we can use to get a rough estimate of age is argon. Unlike helium, argon is heavy. It also is a little bit slippery, but nothing like helium. And so, for example, you've got potassium on the moon that's decaying into argon. Potassium-40 decays into argon. And so on the moon, we say it has no atmosphere. Not true. It's got a thin argon atmosphere. And by measuring, and the argon comes 100% from potassium decay. So by looking at the quantity of argon in the atmosphere of the moon, we can date the moon, and the moon's age comes in at 4.45 billion, which is what caused astronomers to recognize the moon is slightly younger than the Earth. There must have been an event whereby the moon formed after the Earth. I've got a couple of chapters on that in some of my books. Two planets. Our solar system began with five rocky planets. Two of them collided with one another when the Earth was about 90 million years old, and that led to the formation of the moon and the argon quantity of the moon. And by the way, Earth's atmosphere is 1% argon. All of that argon came from potassium decay, and the amount of argon in our atmosphere is consistent with the Earth being 4.5662 billion years. What I'd like to say is that what you'll see, you mentioned the Institute of Creation Research. Their most definitive scientific defense of a young Earth was the rate study. Two volumes. I own the two volumes. They're big, thick books. But in those books, they repeatedly make the concession that if there is no radiometric variation in the radiometric decay rates, if the laws of physics never change, then the Earth and the universe must be billions of years old. And what I find interesting about that is the Bible repeatedly tells us that there's been no change in the laws of physics. So the leading scientists at the Institute of Creation Research and at Answers of Genesis are in public written record that if the laws of physics don't change, the Earth and the universe must be billions of years old. And the Bible explicitly tells us there's been no change in the laws of physics. There will be no change, Romans 8:23, until the full number of humans that God intends to redeem have in fact been redeemed. I'll be speaking about that later today, is that once that full number has been reached, God no longer needs the laws of physics. Those laws of physics are in place to eradicate evil. And when evil is eradicated, God's going to replace this universe with its laws of physics with brand new laws. But as long as evil is here, the laws of physics must remain constant. And the laws of physics are constant. The Earth and the universe must be billions of years old from the very writings of young Earth creationists as scientists. As an astronomer, I can tell you that our measurements tell us there's been no change in the laws of physics. So, for example, when we measure the spectra of the sun, that tells us what the laws of physics were 8 minutes ago, because it took the light 8 minutes to reach our telescopes. And so we measure the laws of physics right now and 8 minutes ago. We can do that with the Andromeda Galaxy. We can do that with a large Magellanic cloud. With a large Magellanic cloud, we're measuring the laws of physics 163,000 years ago, because that's how long it took the light to reach our telescope. Bottom line is this. All the stars and galaxies we observe, all the way out to 13 billion light years, tell us that the laws of physics have not changed. Matter of fact, they tell us that the laws of physics have not changed by any degree greater than 1 part in 10 to the 18th per year. So with extremely high precision, we astronomers and physicists can confirm that the Bible got it right. Thousands of years ago, the Bible said no change in the laws of physics. Our measurements of stars and galaxies tell us the Bible got it right. And that's kind of a core feature of reasons to believe, is that we look at the scientific literature and discoveries and say, okay, does this demonstrate that the Bible has predictive power? And it does it in spades. Thousands of years ago, the Bible predicted hundreds of future scientific discoveries. And that was a huge factor in my coming to faith in Christ, realizing the Bible got all the history right, it got all the science right, it predicted future historical events, it predicted future scientific discoveries, and never made a mistake. That means it couldn't have come from a human being. It must have come from the one that actually did the deed.
1: Yes. So how do we account for, it looks like the universe is pretty old. How do we account for that from the young Earth perspective?
2: Well, first of all, if you get nothing else out of this, we learned the word sinusoidally. I just think that's a cool word. Oh. Yeah, I'm going to add that to my...
21: That's basic trigonometry. You got that in high school, right?
2: I wasn't there the day they taught trigonometry in trigonometry class, so I missed that. So another tendency I have as a young earther is more and more, especially over the past few years, to be willing to grant... Now, Evan may disagree with me about this, but this may be an expression more that he's trained scientifically. I'm a philosopher, which that may excuse a lot of things. Mm-hmm. By the way, I was going to ask you, when you were talking about the decay of this element into that, and like whether that was going to be on the test later. I didn't know. So like, do I need to know this? But the tendency that I've been trending towards the past few years, and again, this would make me sort of outside the kind of consensus of young Earth creationists with whom I'm familiar, is that perhaps it is the case that the science does say that the universe is old. And so you go, okay, well, if the science does seem to indicate that, sort of like what your reference to the ICR material, then why would one opt for a young Earth creationism? And two things. One, it's a matter of me being more comfortable with how I understand the Bible than being comfortable with how I understand or don't understand the science. So unless I could be comfortable with a principle of hermeneutics that would allow me to comfortably embrace an old Earth given how I understand genealogies, and then the days of Genesis. Unless I could be comfortable with the hermeneutic that lets me do that, then I would opt for a young Earth, even acknowledging that the science seems to go against that. The second thing is, then I think it would be analogous to how Christians must have been behaving however many hundreds of years ago, let's say 150, where the consensus among many scientists, and Dr. Ross can correct me if I've got a wrong characterization of the science that long ago, that the universe was eternal, sort of steady state. So what did Christians do when the science seemed to indicate the universe was eternal, that, or at least the scientists seemed to indicate that? Yet, I think most Christians probably felt like, well, it doesn't seem like the Bible says that. So of the two, I'm just going to bite the bullet and go, the scientists, I can't just answer their arguments, but I'm more comfortable with how I understand the scriptures than how I understand the science, and just leave it at that. And then, of course, I would leave it at that. I wouldn't want it to be left at that among the scientists. They can debate any more than I would want it to be left at that among the Hebrew scholars. So my brother, Tom Howe, Dr. Tom Howe at Southern Evangelical Seminary, is our professor of Hebrew and Old Testament. He's actually... He wrote, but he didn't write it for public consumption, so I just texted him and said, hey, can I make this available? He wrote a response to Dr. Ross's exegesis of the Genesis narrative regarding the days as a Hebrew scholar. And I know Dr. Ross knows Hebrew as well. And so I asked Tom if he would let me basically make this available. So I'm going to put it on the page. We'll call it the page of the website. Thomas Aquinas used to call Aristotle the philosopher. So I call my website, the website, you know, among all the other out there. And I created a page for this conference where I've put have put some material, and I'll put that up. I'll show you at the beginning of my talk how to access that. And then my apologies to you. I haven't given it to you in advance because I just found out from him this morning that I could disseminate it more or less publicly. I'll make that available, and perhaps Dr. Ross can write a response, and I'd put that on the page. And that would be, that's the kind of stuff that needs to happen, both among the Bible and language scholars on the one hand and the scientists on the other and such. And then you'll see where the philosopher fits into this thing when I give my talk a little bit later on. So it's a matter of just where I'm more comfortable and how I understand the Bible. And I think as a matter of principle, Dr. Ross would celebrate that, go, look, I wouldn't want you to violate your conscience. If you thought the Bible didn't say what Hugh Ross says it does, then go with your conscience in that regard, but be open to hear the arguments. What's the evidence and what's the arguments? And be willing to be persuaded that, okay, the weight of the evidence has convinced me that I misunderstood my Bible. I mean, after all, before the 17th century, not only all the scientists, but basically all the theologians believed that the earth was stationary with respect to the sun, and the sun was moving across the sky. And when Bellarmine wrote against Galileo and Copernicus, Bellarmine gave what I thought was a knockdown, drag-out argument for the fact that the earth is still and the sun is moving. And it was his quote from the Joshua 10, when Joshua commanded the sun to stand still. And Bellarmine, in writing, he didn't have a face-to-face with Galileo, said, well, you can't command something to stand still if it's not moving. So obviously the sun is moving. So obviously the Bible teaches the sun is moving. Galileo had an interesting response that wasn't public. He wrote to the Duchess Christina as to why taking that literal Joshua 10 really was a problem for both Ptolemy and Copernicus on the Ptolemy and Aristotle on one hand, and Copernicus and Galileo on the other. Everybody had a problem with that verse of Joshua chapter 10. Well, what did we do? It took several centuries, and it basically took the mathematicians to push it across the finish line, that we did with that verse in chapter 10 of Joshua exactly what we were already doing with the verse out of chapter 2 of Joel, when Joel says that the moon will turn to blood. Nobody that I know ever thought the moon was literally going to become liquid with plasma and corpuscles and things like that. How did they interpret the Joel 2 passage? They interpreted it as language of appearance, phenomenological language, that the full eclipse of the moon turns blood red. So when Joel says the moon will turn to blood, it meant it will turn red like blood. So eventually all the Christians, except Robert Sungenis, I think is the only one that doesn't do this, took that passage then in Joshua 10 to be the language of appearance, that the sun obviously has the appearance of moving, but it's not with respect to the earth, but it's not literally moving and orbiting the earth, even though it seems to appear that way. It's just appearing to do that. So the language now of appearance is how we use hermeneutically to interpret Joshua chapter 10. So in other words, the principle of hermeneutics that were employed to reinterpret Joshua 10 was a principle already being employed in other scriptures. We just didn't realize, well, it needs to go here like it goes there. That principle then is sort of the boundaries under which I think we have to work to say, are there hermeneutical principles that we can comfortably come to a certain interpretation of a verse? Does the language of the Hebrew support a day-age theory or a framework theory or a literal 24-hour day or not? And here's the evidence, here's the argument, and then you come to a settled conclusion and don't violate your conscience.
21: But you know, Richard, I think you're pointing out a key difference between young earth creationists and old earth creationists, and that's point of view. And as Galileo said, you know, a big mistake you can make is get the wrong point of view.
2: Yeah.
21: If we're talking about a human observer on the surface of the earth, that human observer is going to move with the earth. And so all these passages that say the earth is immovable, well, that's correct if you've got the point of view of the human on the surface of the earth. But one thing I've noticed in my debates with young earth creationists, when it comes to the Genesis chapter 1, they assume that the point of view for the six creation days is God above looking down on the earth. Whereas from my perspective, looking at Genesis 1-2, it's God on the surface of the waters looking up at the clouds. And those two differences in point of view make a huge interpretive impact.
2: That's right. Yes.
21: I mean, you get a completely different sequence of events in the 6 days of creation if you have the point of view above the clouds as opposed to having the point of view below the clouds. And that's something I spotted the first time I read the Bible at age 17. The Spirit of God is hovering over the surface of the waters of planet Earth, Job 38 adds the detail that God had blanketed the seas with clouds that kept the seas dark. Because Genesis 1:2 adds a detail, it's dark on the surface of the waters. The water covers the whole surface of the earth. But if you're interpreting Genesis 1 from the perspective of an observer, God the observer on the surface of the earth, looking up at the clouds, you now get a perfect fit with the established scientific record for the description of the events of Earth's history and of Earth's life and the chronological order. But if you have it up above the clouds, then it's a total mismatch with the established scientific record, which is why you have atheist scientists saying Genesis is scientific nonsense. It is if you get the wrong point of view.
1: Evan, you want to add anything?
22: Yes, I don't have any science. I'm an engineer. I just read whatever Institute for Creation Research said. So Dr. Ross is probably right. But as engineers, we look at models and things that we can design, make, we can measure, and we can test those models to know if they're good or not. And if they're not good, we go back and tweak it. And I think the biggest challenge with young Earth creationism is that we see a lot of data for an old Earth, as we've already said. But is there a way that you can create a model that fits a literal 6-24-hour day and have a bunch of old data for an old Earth and universe? I think it's possible. I haven't talked to Pat about this one. So this is like a huge brainstorm session with all of you. So the idea is, in calculus, we have two different options, I think. You have a step function, like a staircase. You're going straight, and then you go up, and you go straight again. Or the next option is, because the universe is expanding, we can treat it like a dynamic model or a dynamic system. It's expanding, it has acceleration, has velocity. We know we can all agree it's expanding. So if I treat it as a dynamical system, we know how to model that as engineers using what's called a first-order ordinary differential equation. And if you want to know what that looks like, it's kind of like a step response. It's like you have a ceiling fan, you pull it, it wants to go at the maximum speed. You have to watch and wait for a little bit. After a while, it reaches maximum speed. So that seems to be possible. I don't know if we can maybe look at that later. Or if it's more of an impulse, that would be a second order ordinary differential equation. You get a huge amount of something, like the universe just warps in, kind of like in Star Wars or Star Trek, you get a spaceship that just comes out of nowhere. Comes out of light speed, comes out of warp speed, just shows up instantaneously. So you get a huge amount of something in a short amount of time. You get a big impulse. So as engineers, we see these kind of models all the time. Is it possible that using that gives you an old Earth because then everything looks mature? I don't know. But if you looked at Adam when he was created, you would think he's 20 or 30 years old maybe because he's a man, he's not a boy. You wouldn't assume he's just one day old or a baby because he's a mature man, he's complete. Is it possible you can copy-paste that to the universe, say it's mature, complete, big? I don't know. But I think mathematically the concepts are possible.
21: They're possible, but observationally they're not possible. In the sense that if God actually did that, we astronomers would be able to see the record of what he had done. So we don't see any impulse coming in to the universe. What we do see, and you're raising an interesting question that was the core of young Earth creationism 150 years ago, this idea that, yes, the universe looks old, but it's because God made it to look old when, in fact, it's less than 10,000 years old. And the example you gave of Adam, when God created him, he was full size. But it tells us repeatedly in the Bible that it's impossible for God to lie or deceive. And the height of Adam would not be an indicator of his age, because unlike the rest of us, he didn't come from the womb of a woman. So God could have made him brand new, 6 feet tall. And so I've argued that because of what the Bible says, that God can't lie or deceive,

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3: Now, when it's consumed as fuel, it starts off a bright orange color, then it goes red, then it goes deep red, and eventually it becomes a black coal where you can actually touch it and it's completely burnt out. One reason why this debate over whether or not the universe was trillions of years old or quadrillions of years old and billions of years old is if it was quadrillions of years old, we'd see the universe filled with black dwarf stars. We don't see any black dwarf stars at all. The universe is way too young for there to be any completely burnt out stars. Lots of white dwarfs. When we look at the white dwarfs, we see that they have all different stages of cooling. Some have just started to cool, and some have been cooling for billions of years, and then we see a complete range in between. So I think that's evidence that God is not creating with the appearance of age, the fact that we're seeing a full range of ages at objects in the universe that range from zero all the way to 13.79 billion years.
4: Yes, we're going to take this time now. James has got the roving mic. I'm sure some of you have got some questions out there for our panelists. So let's go right away. And if you got a question for one of these guys, raise your hand and James will bring the mic to you.
5: Are there any UFOs possibly out there or aliens?
3: Yes. One of the 23 books I've written is Lights in the Sky and Little Green Men. And I was an amateur astronomer before I became a professional astronomer. And that's quite rare amongst professional astronomers. So every institution I served at, they said, you get to handle the UFO reports. So unwillingly, I wound up becoming an expert on UFOs. But what I've written in Lights in the Sky and Little Green Men, one thing we know for sure, it's not beings like us coming to us from another planetary system. Why? Because that would violate the laws of physics. We're just talking, the laws of physics haven't changed. Those laws of physics are going to apply to aliens just as much as they apply to us. And when you travel through interstellar space, space is not empty. It's filled with particles. And if you're moving, say, at 1/10 the velocity of light, E equals MC squared, you get a lot of damage on your spaceship. And so this has actually been taken into account because astronomers now want to actually send spaceships to the nearest planet outside of our solar system. That would be the planet orbiting Alpha Centauri, 4.25 light years away. But they recognize that it's not going to be possible to send a big spaceship there, because if you move it at 1/10 the velocity of light or 2/10 the velocity of light, it'll be completely destroyed by the particles.
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13: Welcome to The Good Life. Danny Yamashiro here, where we offer hope in the face of life's challenges by providing encouragement with inspirational stories to share. How would you respond if a medical professional told you that the child you once knew will no longer be the same due to a routine procedure that went wrong? Where would you find strength to make it through? What might God do in such a moment? This is the story of Curtis and Deanne Lewis and their daughter, Natalie. As we start, we pause for a moment just to remind you the reason we have the Good Life program is to share how the love of Jesus Christ makes a difference in the lives of people. I'm talking about the love of Jesus so strong. He died on the cross for your sins and mine. He was buried, yes, but 3 days later, he rose again from the grave, offering God's hope, a hope that Curtis and Deanne Lewis can testify of and live by today. Curtis and Deanne are members of Faith Community Church in Palmdale, California, where Curtis serves as the pastor of missions and families. They have 4 children, Titus, Natalie, Haven, and Colton. Curtis coached the women's soccer team at the Masters University for 16 seasons. Deanne is a former dispatcher for the Beverly Hills Police Department. Curtis and Deanne, welcome to our show.
14: Thank you very much. We're so grateful to be here.
13: What happened to Natalie on April 2nd, 2021?
14: Well, we took Natalie in for outpatient surgery. She has what is called SVT, supraventricular tachycardia, which is a really fancy word. A really fast heart rate in the upper ventricle. It's a really common heart condition, probably the most common if someone is going to have a heart condition. Hers is a little bit more tricky because she has what's called WPW, Wolff-Parkinson-White syndrome, which can send the electricity the wrong direction, send the heart into AFib. So we knew since about 4 months old that this surgery was going to be coming. And so we decided when she got the right age and the right weight, Deanne and I sat down with the doctor and I decided that this was the next step to help cure her situation and get her off the pharmaceuticals and kind of get her back to a normal rhythm for her heart. And so we took her on April 2nd, 2021. It was Good Friday. And it was during the middle of COVID and the craziness of California. And so I dropped off Natalie and my wife at the hospital, and then I had to kind of walk away, and they went in for the surgery. She was 5 years old at that time, and we kind of waited. The surgery was supposed to take several hours, and my wife gave me a call to sit in the garden with her at the hospital, and to be able to kind of sit it out together, and I'll let Deanne take it from there.
15: Yeah, so really at the 2-hour mark, we were anticipating a call. A female nurse had told me that she would call me and give us an update, and we passed the 2-hour mark, and we're just waiting. And I was definitely getting nervous, and Curtis is much more laid back and relaxed than I am. He said, it's fine. They just probably got started late. And what had really happened is right at the 2-hour mark, the catheter that they were using perforated Natalie's heart. And so she was in emergency surgery. They had to do an emergency sternotomy and crack her chest open. And really pull her heart out and sew it back together. And in that time, Natalie suffered a global brain injury because her body wasn't perfusing the blood to, her extremities and her brain. But when she first came out, it was the situation where they just didn't know if they would get her off the table. They called. And as soon as they called me, it was a man's voice, and I knew something was wrong. And we're surrounded by people outside, and all of a sudden I just yelled, is our daughter still alive? And he just said, at this point, she's still alive, and just threw us into the panic of rushing into the hospital and figuring out where we're trying to go and asking lots of questions, meeting with the doctors and sitting in really small rooms, and you're just terrified, right? You just brought your little girl in for a routine procedure. You're supposed to be home that night, and now you don't even know if you're going to take her home. So we got to see her, and all the doctors were very hopeful. She was hooked up to a respirator, and her body temperature was rising, so they were doing everything they could to regulate that. But it was on a Friday, and we were very hopeful that by Sunday, Natalie would be awake and talking, and that really it would just be the tragedy of having emergency open chest surgery, and that she would be healthy and strong. And really, when Sunday came around, we started to realize that this tragedy was going to be even worse than we had thought. So on Tuesday, they did an MRI, and they came in that evening and told us that it was the worst case scenario. They couldn't understand how it was that bad because Natalie had emergency care, immediate care, and yet it looks like she had been underwater for 15 minutes. We asked about neuroplasticity and just the brain being able to rewire. And they said there's no healthy parts of her brain. There's no place for it to rewire. They ended up talking to us that night about whether we would sustain her life. She was still on the respirator. And so Curtis and I had just the hard conversations of whether we would sustain Natalie's life if she couldn't breathe on her own. And we had decided at that point that we would not sustain her life if she couldn't breathe on her own. So just tough conversations. You are supposed to be home and with all four of your kids and supposed to be improvement. And now you're staring at the face of death, having to tell your three other kids that they might be losing their sister. They might have to come say goodbye. And it was very, very tough.
13: Let's pause here a moment, Curtis and Deanne. Describe the feelings at that time.
15: I actually, that night, I had been staying there, and I just totally had a breakdown. I've never felt like I was having a mental breakdown, and I called a counselor that I had been speaking to. It was like 2 in the morning, and at this point, Natalie's body was writhing in pain. They were trying to help her with med after med after med, and you're just watching your daughter, little 5-year-old daughter, writhing in pain, and I just literally couldn't take it anymore. It was like you're watching your child be tortured, and it's torture for you, and yet you feel horrible leaving her like that. So Curtis ended up coming and picking me up because we just couldn't watch it anymore. And she really wasn't cognitively aware. You couldn't even hold her. Her body was just extended, and there was like no form of comfort to snuggle her or coddle her. Even when you tried to hold her, it was like holding a child that was completely extended out and couldn't, you know, you couldn't even like bring them in for a cuddle.
13: You wrote in your book, When Life Crumbles, Finding Hope in Tough Times. There's a description of her, the shape of her body. It's like a stiffness that contorted is the right word, but there was a way her back was bent during that time.
15: Yeah, so she was going through something called dystonia. The brain is so damaged that it's not communicating well with the body. And her neck, her head was extended back, like towards her back. So her spine was circled backwards, and her feet are just pointed straight out. And it's like watching your child be electrocuted, just in agony and in pain. And just groaning, and she, like, out of breath. She couldn't even catch her breath. Almost like running a marathon out of breath, because she was just in so much agony. Her body was in so much agony.
13: Curtis, what about you? Your emotional state, your mental condition or heart during that time?
14: Yeah, so I think obviously on Good Friday, when it all happened, there were some amazing moments of God's just unbelievable grace and the Holy Spirit just really taking control of a really bad situation and using it for His glory. I remember very specifically when the doctor came in, I didn't know, was my wife going to freak out on him? Was she going to, you know, you just don't know. I mean, just so much emotions. And she looked at the doctor and said, you know, today is Good Friday. And we know where our daughter is going if she doesn't stay with us. And if our daughter's life is enough to get you to a place of salvation, then it's worth it. And so you had those like supernatural moments, because that's not natural. That's not a natural thing for a mother to say. You know, and then when we got a chance to get into the room and see Natalie and, you know, was able, the electrophysiologist had to go do another surgery and just gave him a hug and said, it's not your fault. You know, there's these moments where the Spirit is doing what the Spirit does. Emotionally, we trust in the sovereignty of God, but when something like this happens, the rubber meets the road and all of your theoretical theology has to become practicum. And so it's the knowing what is true and trying to get your emotions to not deceive you. So I remember very specifically, you know, within the shower of the night when Deanne kind of broke down the next morning and just really felt like the Lord was kind of Abraham Isaac stuff, like, you need to let your daughter go. And I came out of the shower and just told Deanne that, and she said, you know, I feel like the same way. You know, I think one of the things that we do as parents in America is we idolize our families if we're not careful. We want safety. I think safety is one of the highest things that Americans want, and as Christians we can fall into that trap as well. And so I think one of the things that we've had to battle through and struggle with is that God loves my child more than I do. And when you are grappling with the emotions of losing your daughter and yet remind yourself that God is good and battling against those emotions and telling yourself truth, I think it is. It's a spiritual battle that's going on so that you can not go insane. Because when you're not in control of anything, especially as a dad, I mean, that's what you're supposed to do. You're supposed to protect and provide and your daughter. And when you can't do that, it breaks you for sure. There were some very, very emotional times trying to work through all of that during the hospital.
13: You're listening to Curtis and Deanne Lewis. They are the authors of a devotional book, When Life Crumbles, Finding Hope in Tough Times. They weave through the story of 5-year-old Natalie, their precious daughter, through their thoughts and experiences as parents. Natalie's heart was punctured during a simple outpatient surgery to repair an arrhythmia. After 15 minutes of CPR, she was left with a global brain injury from which doctors said she'd never recover. What happened next was unexpected. They were there, Curtis and Deanne, having to make the toughest decision that a parent has to make. And they were inclined in a certain direction. Curtis and Deanne, what happened after you made the decision to release her into the hands of God?
15: Yeah, our family didn't even really know that what we had decided was if she, once they removed the respirator, if she couldn't breathe on her own, we would actually put her back on it and plan for our families to come say goodbye. And so we didn't want to tell them that ahead of time. They knew that she was being taken off the respirator, but they didn't know that we were, you know, already making those hard decisions. And so they came in that morning to take it out. And then all of a sudden they had an emergency and had to leave. So we're just on, you know, pins and needles all morning. And then they came around lunchtime and removed her off the respirator. And, you know, it's like the longest 5 seconds of your life. And all of a sudden she took a deep breath, and like the biggest hurdle so far for us was over. But then we started the dystonia, and that pain that she was in just reached a peak, and we're having more conversations of what do we do? How do we help her? How can we take this child home like this? And they just sat us down and they said, we're just hoping that one day your daughter could smile again. She's blind. She can't move anything. She's not going to eat again. You're going to have to get a G-tube put in. You know, basically zero quality of life. And, you know, that leads to other conversations of how do we care for, what they're saying is she's going to require 24/7 care. And we have 3 other kids to care for. So just some really tough conversations. And Curtis just said to them, the neurologist, he said, you know, Lazarus was in that tomb dead for days. And we know that God doesn't promise that he will heal Natalie, but we're going to pray to that end. And we're going to ask, you know, the Facebook world that's joined us to pray to that end. And we're going to do everything we can for our daughter, that her quality of life won't just be a smile.
13: You describe the situation in such a way that one may clearly sense a deep level of faith. And so the question is, where does this faith come from? Where does this hope come from? An unusual sense of clarity as we talk about Natalie and prayfornatalie.com. That's how you can find out more about this remarkable story that Curtis and Deanne Lewis have lived through. Their family has lived through this story. Prayfornatalie.com. When we come back from this break, I want to hear a little bit about your faith, Curtis and Deanne, that has undergirded you during this time. And as we do, share with us a little bit more about what God did in Natalie's body and in the life of your family. You're listening to Curtis and Deanne Lewis. They are the authors of the book, When Life Crumbles, Finding Hope in Tough Times. Dr. John MacArthur, pastor of Grace Community Church and chancellor of the Masters University and Seminary, wrote the foreword to the book. He says, I am grateful for the Lewis's transparency on the pages of When Life Crumbles. The message of God's grace and mercy is found on every page. The questions and answers addressed are appropriate to everyone's story, and the truth of the scriptures offers a way to find peace amidst panic. Stay with us. We'll be back with more.

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1: 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Curtis and Deanne, the bedrock of your story, of God's miraculous work in the life of Natalie, is grounded in a faith. Take us back. Share a bit where you each grew up. Curtis, why don't you go first?
2: Yeah, I grew up in Northern Nevada, in Sparks, Nevada, and I got saved when I was about seven, one of those hellfire and brimstone messages, and, you know, I didn't want to go to hell, and my mom explained that I didn't have to, and so I think I was saved at that point. I think my freshman year of high school is when I truly became a disciple, sold out. I was at Sparks High School, and, you know, my best friends at the time were a Mormon, a Catholic, and a Jew. And we all played soccer together. And my Mormon friend, his mom had terminal cancer. And obviously the thought process of the LDS was quite different than what evangelical Christianity is. And we just got a new youth pastor, and he started meeting with me once a week and discipling me and inviting me to, you know, youth group and teaching me. And so my life just took off. And then my junior year, we got a new youth pastor from this place called the Master's College, and he had a huge impact on me. And, you know, I said, I want to go where this guy went. And so what did you major in? He majored in theology. So I'm majoring in theology. And I got a soccer scholarship to go play at the Master's College. Now it's the Master's University. And that's, you know, that's where I met Deanne's brother, who we both played on the soccer team together. And eventually that's where I met Deanne. But my, you know, my development, I think, was guys taking interest in me, pouring God's word into my heart, my life, spending time with me. I remember they invited me to this thing they call the Dead Theologian Society, and we read the Institutes of the Christian Religion by John Calvin. And, you know, it just was a love for God and a love for seeing his glory be made known. And then I got a hold of John Piper's stuff when I got to the Master's University. And, you know, it was the first time that, like, you didn't either have to be holy or happy. It was like this beautiful mixture that, you know, God is most glorified in us when we are most satisfied in him, that Westminster Catechism question one. And my life just took off, and I just, this was what I wanted. I wanted to love God with everything I had and serve him with everything I had.
1: Deanne, what about your story? I mean, Curtis, what a remarkable and clear description of his journey. How about yours, Deanne?
3: Yeah. Curtis is more of the geological and deeper thinker. And I'm like, I just want to love Jesus. And I just, like, we balance each other really well in that. So I accepted Christ when I was five. I grew up in a Christian home. My dad was the pastor of our church. And so just kind of steadily grew and really just, I love how Curtis words it, like, became a disciple of Christ. When I entered high school, I was blessed to go to a Christian high school and really had the mentorship of coaches there. And I ran cross country there. I hated running, but the coach just built a team dynamic that was really Christ-centered, and it really just developed my understanding of who God was and built a diligence and a perseverance through running. and soccer was really my sport, but man, that coach just did a great job of discipleship through his sport. And I really grew in those ways in high school, and then went to the master's college at the time, really because of Curtis. We were already dating and just committed to each other. And so I pursued going there. I was looking at other Christian colleges, but just enjoyed my time there growing in the Lord, and really, you know, kind of just had the Christian American life of not a lot of tragedy, not a lot of hardship, but very thankful for that time of growth, because I agree with what you said. It's the building blocks to dealing with these tragedies and facing what we did with our daughter. So I'm thankful for just each piece that God built through those years, and us getting married a little bit younger. I was 21 when we got married. I had just turned 21. And God just continued to build my faith brick by brick, and really just wanting to love Christ with my life. And we had 4 children, you know, at the time of Natalie's injury. And I had really just decided, hey, I am just enjoying being home and enjoying mommying and caring for these souls that God has blessed me with. And Curtis has always been more of the extravagant, you know, I want to go die for Christ. And I was like, hey, just let me minister to my babies here and seek to pursue my kids knowing Christ and learning in the home. And I had no desire to be stressed to a public venue, which this has done. And our whole goal in being able to share God's story through what he's done in Natalie is for his glory and for him to get any credit that there is and any goodness that there is, and to be able to share. You know, I know sometimes people can hear Curtis's vigor and say, oh, that's not me. You know, you have an amazing faith. And I'm the one that's here to say, no, like, I was a simple Christian, and just like anyone can feel, and yet God carried us through this tragedy in a really beautiful way. And it doesn't mean it wasn't hard, and there weren't tears, and there wasn't heartache, and just crying out to God for mercy. But he truly carried us and sustained us and was so faithful. And I love the picture of Jesus weeping with Mary and Martha when he knew he was going to raise Lazarus. He paused and he took the time to cry with them. And that was the picture that I clung to in our tragedy, is that Jesus was weeping with us, and this didn't make Jesus happy. He was going to use it, but he was crying and hurting with us.
1: We need to circle back. We need to circle back on what God continued to do. You write affectionately about her, one who reads your book, When Life Crumbles, Finding Hope in Tough Times. They will read Natty, Natty Bug, Princess Natalia, referred to by you and your parents as your mom and dad, you know, writes letters to you as you refer to her. How did Natalie come through the great suffering? And what has happened in the course or the progress of her recovery, her healing?
3: Yeah, so we really left her like kind of in a spot of pain and agony as we ended the story. And they ended up deciding to sedate her, just trying to snap her body out of this writhing pain, because really at that point she was going to end up dying because her body couldn't sustain that high rhythm, and just what her kidneys couldn't process all of that at a sustained rate. So they sedated her, and we hadn't both been home with our kids. It had been probably 10 days. And so they said, you know, go home to your kids and get some time with your kids. So we spent about 24 hours coming back on a Sunday, shared with our church, you know, where we were at and what was going on, and came back that next day. And one of the nurses said, you know, I feel like she smiled at me. And we just were kind of like, yeah, right, you know, hopeful and yet not wanting to put your heart in a place that it was, that was not healthy to go to. And yet over the next couple of days and the next couple of weeks, although we were seeing some problems with her body having pain, she was focusing on us. We noticed she was focusing on the TV up in the corner, which didn't have the sound coming from the TV. So it didn't make a lot of sense for her eyes to be focusing there. The sound was coming from behind her. But she was smiling at us. She was responding to us being there. She was laughing with us. And we really just started to see life come back into our daughter. And yet she couldn't move her legs on command. She couldn't sit up. She couldn't move her neck. She couldn't move her hands. She couldn't utter a single word, couldn't eat anything or drink anything. And so it was like you were seeing life in this child and yet had zero capabilities to do anything. And I remember walking into her room one morning and just saying, God, give her something. Give her something that she can do. There's life here, and yet there's nothing, no ability to move or do anything.
1: Deanne and Curtis, let me push the pause button here. As she's, her condition is changing. At what point, when you made the decision to, let's say, and this may be a bit abrupt or a bit hard in saying, basically to let her go, when did things change after you made that decision?
3: Oh, yeah, Curtis, I think you would probably say, like, once she was off the respirator and we went with neurology. Do you remember what you said?
2: Yeah, I think, you know, they put her in that medical coma. And then once she started coming off that medical coma, she was on so many drugs. But I think, how many days was that, Deanne? It was probably a week of really being almost completely sedated. And then as they started pulling her off is when we started seeing some life come back into her. And
1: that's,
2: you know,
1: when she took the breath.
2: She took the breath on the,
3: I was just, so the surgery was on the Friday, and Wednesday was when they extubated her and she took the breath. So that for us was like, hey, there's life moving forward. And yet then when she was in a bunch of pain, we just said to them, like, how do you sustain life for this? And they just said, well, she's breathing. Like, there's nothing we can do. And yet we're looking at her like writhing in pain and we're saying, how do we leave her like this? So then it was the challenge of like, okay, she's breathing on her own, but she can't eat anything or take anything in, and she's in just extreme pain.
2: So after the medical sedation and she's coming off of that, really it's called, it's called neurostorming, which is the dystonia, that started to subside a little bit. And that was the hope, is that they would almost put her on so much med that her system would be able to reboot a little bit. Mm. And there was still a massive amount of problems, but it seemed like that did allow to reset and reboot a little bit, where there was still some dystonia and some hyperspasticity that we were dealing with. But that's where we started seeing some of the smiling and some of the giggling and that kind of stuff that started coming back, some interactions that were happening.
1: Who were some of the key people who helped you along the way?
3: I mean, family is obviously huge, right? In having them, my parents cared for the other three, just kind of gotten thrust into caring, being parents, you know, taking in three kids. Curtis's parents were so faithful in just being available and being faithful in prayer. My brother just became the biggest prayer warrior that I have ever met. And he would come and sit outside Natalie's hospital room and just pray for her. And we had had a community group that even prayed for her before the procedure. We all sat in our living room and prayed together. And those families were just integral in just being helpful. And one of them is the one that maintained the Facebook for us and just kind of mediated all the requests and people wanting to help. We just directed them to Curtis's friend, our friend Jason. So those families really just came in and surrounded us and cared for us. But really it was even more than we could even count. You know, it was an amazing blessing to see the community of Christ come together. And you couldn't even thank everybody because it was cards were coming in and notes were coming in and phone calls were coming in. And it was just so much that you couldn't even keep track of it all. And we were so thankful that we had invested in our church and in our community because they just did what God calls the body to do. And they came around us and loved on us. And we had people that would come and stay with Natalie. Our little guy turned one while Natalie was in the hospital. So two of my girlfriends came and stayed with Natalie so she wasn't alone. We had people that were coming regularly to stay with me when Curtis wasn't there because it was just hard to help Natalie and maneuver her. And when she got the G-tube, she was throwing up all the time. So it was stressful to make sure she was safe when she was throwing up because she couldn't move herself in a safe position. And our friends and family just jumped in and were kind of all hands on deck. And it was really just beautiful to see the body of Christ just envelop us and envelop Natalie at that time.
1: So much support.
2: Yeah, some of the things that the church sometimes gets a bad rap. We don't love each other. We don't this. Like, man, it showed me that being faithful in a certain location or a certain ministry for long periods of time, there's huge blessings in it. And I think a lot of people, especially kind of in the nomadic sort of lifestyle that people live now, they don't get a chance to be blessed by that. I mean, Deanne grew up in that church. I had been at Faith Community Church since 2000. I'd been at Masters for, 16 years. So just these deep roots, all different, players, past players. And, it was just amazing. Yeah, the department and raising money. Some of the people, because it was COVID, we had a former player that worked at the hospital, and she was integral because she would just come and bless us and encourage us and give us strength and talk to us because no one else could come in. Like, literally, it was just the staff and the patients. No one else could come in. So it was this very isolating time.
3: The first 3 weeks.
2: Yeah, the first three weeks. It was an amazing opportunity for God's people to do God's things, and they got an A+. Mm. It was unbelievable. A+. The love and the care, Uber gift cards, because we wanted to minister in the hospital. It felt like it sounds really weird, but it felt like a short-term mission trip almost. Mm-hmm. I mean, we were in there and it was just like, how can we bless? How can we serve? We'd bring donuts. Well, we started having people come every Friday in order to bring donuts for the staff so we could hand it out to the staff. So it was just really this unbelievable opportunity that, like, here's the gospel. Like, this stinks. It's a horrible situation. And yet, isn't this the story of Christ? I mean, think about on Good Friday, like, Christ was being crucified. Like, he's dying. That's a horrible situation. And 2,000 years later, we're singing songs. And that's what God does. He takes horrible, tragic situations, and he brings beauty out of ashes. Mm. And I even know, for the situation that's going on in Maui, the horrific situation, like, I urge the church in Maui, I urge the church in Hawaii to just be the light, be the gospel, because good can come out of great tragedy.
1: Curtis and Deanne, that encouragement is there, and we thank you for it. In what ways did Natalie's condition impact Titus, Haven, and Colton?
3: Yeah, that's a big question because I think it's still going on. I wanted to piggyback off of what Curtis just said, too. The doctor that performed the surgery, the procedure, was integral in supporting us through that time, too. And he was such a huge blessing. We have a great relationship with him. As we think about our other kids, they still struggle. Natalie really doesn't remember much about that time because she was on so many medications, which is really a blessing from the Lord, right? That she doesn't remember too much about that. But our other kids definitely remember and definitely hurt over it. And we are seeking to do our best to make things available to them, to talk about it and process it. The goodness of God through tragedy is a hard concept for an adult. And then to talk to your kids about it, it's even more complicated. And we didn't even necessarily know what to tell them when Natalie was injured. Titus was 8 at the time. He had just turned 8. And Haven was 3. So we didn't know where Natalie would be and what she would be capable of because a brain injury is just unpredictable. And it's not like she lost the arm and we could tell them Natalie lost her arm. And so we kept it very simple in the beginning. And I think that was really hard for Titus. I wish we would have been maybe a little bit more honest because he is perceptive enough that he knew something was going on and we weren't sharing the details. Just in the last month, I've found him crying in his room just with sadness, and it doesn't make it better for him that Natalie has made so much progress. There's still just the hurt of that tragedy and working through that, and that's okay. God calls us to come to him, and I just told him, hey, let's take that sadness to Jesus. And I think the Psalms are a beautiful picture of taking our sorrow and sadness and hurt and pain to Jesus. And David just shows us calling out and saying, God, what are you doing? And so trying to make that available to each of our kids and then also directing them back in truth.
1: You're listening
3: that God loves them.
1: You're listening to Deanne Lewis sharing about her family. Natalie, her experiences, and also Titus, Haven, and Colton. Her mother, Deanne, says, I love you too much to leave you like this. Her words to her daughter, writhing in pain. Her daughter, Natalie, has endured that pain, and God, in his grace, has been doing a remarkable and miraculous work of restoration in her life, and has touched their family, and through their family, touching others like us today as they speak. Find out more about Natalie and pray for Natalie at prayfornatalie.com. You can get their book there, When Life Crumbles. It's a devotional book to encourage and inspire you. Prayfornatalie.com. Looking back, Deanne and Curtis, how did you keep from getting bitter and placing blame?
2: Yeah, God, the Holy Spirit. I think having right theology before a tragedy comes is really important. And to understand that God's promises are good and that he works all things together for the good. That knowing that and trusting that and attempting to live that out in the mundane of life, I think prepares you for when the game comes. You know, and being a soccer coach, you do this all the time. We do this all the time in life is we practice. And then when the real thing comes, those who are prepared are able to then make a proper stand. And so it was really interesting. Before the injury actually happened, we were sitting down. I think we were at a Panera. And I looked at Deanne. I said, Deanne, do you think our life is just a little too easy? Like, everything's going well, you know, and the next thing we have is this situation. And I don't think God would give this particular thing to everybody, but he gave it to us. And because he gave it to us, there is a lesson, and there is hope, and there is there's goodness that's going to happen because we can trust God's promises. I think one of the things that you have to do, I remember very specifically on day one, Dee and I both looked at each other and we said, we will not blame each other. Because the rate of divorce when something like this happens goes through the roof. And the commitment to each other, the commitment to the Lord, the willingness to have something to both work for and work out, I think really gave us a new renewed vigor and a new purpose. And when you said before the commercial break that Natalie has that fighting spirit as my wife being an All-American TMU Hall of Fame, God, even in the midst of suffering, I think he chose the correct child for this to happen to. You know, as I look back, I look at the personalities, I look at my oldest son, I look at my youngest, you know, daughter, and Natalie was the peacemaker. She's most like my wife. She's a fighter. And it's the amazing grace of God that even in the midst of suffering, he is kind and he is good and he is gentle. And he has already experienced it. The joy set before him endured the cross. And so I think the amazing thing is I've always believed in the resurrection without a shadow of a doubt. But when you're going through tragedy, the hope of the resurrection, it carries a different weight because Natalie will be healed because we have heaven. And heaven is the great promise of redemption and fullness and being with Jesus and no more sin or pain or sorrow. And so I think having that sort of perspective grants us the ability to know that this is not the end, and it gives you hope.
1: I've seen some beautiful watercolor pictures, paintings of Natalie. And it reminds me to ask for prayer because of the paintings, figuratively speaking, of how God and his brush strokes are being moved in our lives in the midst of pain. And I'd like to ask you both in these final moments to say a prayer for someone who is going through an unbearable moment right now. Would you do that, Deanne, first, and then Curtis, please?
3: Ask for your grace for the person that just feels like they can't take the next step. We pray that you would carry them, that you would take their burden, that they would know that they could run into your arms and be washed in your grace and mercy. And we just ask that they would look into your face and find salvation and find hope, because we know our greatest hope can come from you. We ask that you would be their rescuer and their salvation, and that they would feel your peace.
2: Oh God, there are not always answers to the whys of why you do what you do and why you allow certain things to happen. And there are great tragedies and there are great pain in this life. But we do know that you are sovereign and you sit on your throne and you will make all things right at the end. When we get to heaven, we will see and say thank you. And so, Father, I pray and ask that you would just give an eternal perspective to that tragedy right now. You would help that person cling to you and your cross, and they would understand that you have gone before them. And there is a greater tragedy than physical pain. There is a greater tragedy than suffering, and it's the eternal separation from you. And there are times in which you use tragedy to awaken our souls, that we might finally, for the first time, see your goodness.

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3: Plays with her siblings and plays with her siblings and is funny. She didn't talk for 10 months. And then one of the therapies that we were using really seemed to spark just that ability to speak. And it has just carried forward. And just the core essence of who she was is returned. And we are so very grateful for that. Her heart to trust in the Lord is intact, and she is sensitive to the Holy Spirit when we, challenge her in her actions and in her attitude. And yet there's a sadness for her too. And she's very aware that she can't do what she once did and that things are much harder for her. As far as school and just those different avenues that she's in, it's a lot harder for her. And so she struggles with those things. She struggles with, crying about them and having just a sadness about them. And so that would be a huge prayer request for us, for her, is for her to just continue to persevere. And for her to have a picture, it's hard to explain to a now 8-year-old. The harder you work, the better you can get. And sometimes she just wants to give up, and which is totally understandable. And we try to find the balance of pushing her and comforting her and giving her a break. But we are just so thankful to have her able to talk with us again and express love and affection. You know, that's the greatest thing you miss as a parent, right? Is their personality and being able to communicate that personality. And we're so grateful to have that. And she's taking steps and walking short distances on her own, but she gets scared. And so continuing to work through being strong and courageous in the Lord and knowing that you're going to fall, and we just need to get back up. And lots of gospel truth there for her little heart, but just big things for a little 8-year-old to have to, from 5 to 8, have to learn and deal with. And it's heartbreaking for us too. You talk about how do we deal with not being bitter. And I think one big thing is to know that it still creeps in. And that you still have those moments where you just go, oh, it's so hard to watch her not be able to jump up and run with her friends. And it's okay to mourn those things and just take them to the Lord again and say, pray over them and leave them at his feet. And know that your heart is going to feel those things probably a million more times, but God has done so much goodness through this, and there's been so much beauty through the ashes that we're so grateful for. And she is definitely a joy in our home and in our family and in our community.
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8: How much of that pie will you get on your plate? He said a seventh. No. He said, you need to know your fractions. There's two parents, six kids, cut in equal pieces, and your mom cuts it, puts it on the table. How much will each person get? He said, 1/7. He said, no, there's eight in your family, and it's cut in equal pieces. You need to know your fractions. He said, I don't know my fractions very good, but I do know my mother. She will cut it into seven pieces, and she'll say, I really don't want pie tonight, so that we could all have just a little bit more.
9: Aloha, and welcome to Words of New Hope with Dr. Wayne Cordero. Today, a message Pastor Wayne gave on Mother's Day a while back, but it's a message that's not just for moms, it's for everyone. It's entitled, A Sacrificial Love, and that'll be coming up in just a moment. But first, let's join the people of New Hope for a few minutes of worship.

0: now is Pastor Wayne with a message entitled, A Sacrificial Love.
1: Would you take out your notes as we continue in our series called Defining Moments? And today, it's not a moment, it's a life. It's a love. It's a sacrificial love that's going to be well illustrated to us as we pay tribute to our moms. Now, on this Mother's Day, by the way, how many of you have a mom? Raise your hand. Okay, this is going to be applicable to us all. So remember, even though we say Happy Mother's Day, it's an applicable sermon to every single one of us. But we are indeed thankful to our 82.5 million mothers in America today. 82.5 million mothers. Now, we're thankful for our moms, but you know who is actually even, I think, more thankful? Florists, restaurants, and health spas. That's right. Because let me tell you what's going to be spent this weekend on moms. Going to be spent $15.8 billion on moms. Let me kind of break it down for you. $3 billion will be spent this weekend on lunches and brunches for moms. $2.1 billion on flowers. By the way, each of you will get a carnation as you go out as a sisters. And just to say how much we love you. So happy Mother's Day. Now also, $1.2 billion will be spent on jewelry and digital cameras. $1.1 billion on spa treatment certificates for a whopping total of $15.8 billion we're going to spend on our moms this weekend, but I think they're worth it. What do you think, huh? I think they're worth every penny of it and more. Just remember what we spend on you today when Father's Day comes around, huh? This special message, which is a tribute to moms, I'm going to intersperse it with quotes from other moms. And some you may know and some you may not know. But this next one comes from a veteran mom to a young mom, encouraging her to pay her dues because you're not really a mom until... So here it is. It says, you know you're a mom when you're willing to kiss your children's boo-boos regardless of what body part it happens to be on. You know you're a mom when saliva becomes your primary cleaning agent. You know you're a mom when your feet stick to the kitchen floor and you don't care anymore. You know you're a mom when you have time to shave only one leg at a time. You know you're a mom when you find yourself cutting your husband's sandwiches into cute little animal shapes. And you know you're a mom when someone else's kid throws up at a party and you just keep right on eating. And yours throws up and you catch it. Moms. The Bible is filled with stories of great women who have changed the landscape of our nation. Changed kings and millions of lives. Now some of these women, you might recognize their names. Ruth, Rahab, Esther, Sarah, Rachel, Mary. But one you may not recognize, and her brief life is going to teach us some things about love and the quality of love and how a mother's love so helps us to see the love of God. And this lady's name is Hannah. And because Hannah is not that well known, I need to say her last name is not Montana. No. She lived around 1100 BC, and her husband's name was Elkanah Montana. No, I'm just kidding. Now, in those days, husbands would have several wives because when you have children, they become part of your tribe. So every family became a tribe. And if you didn't have any kids, your tribe would diminish and you'd be gone. But because there was no law in those days, they had to fend for themselves out in the deserts with their sheep and their flocks of goats. The larger the tribe of brothers or siblings, the stronger the tribe. And you would last or outlast the marauders that would come to rob you. And so in those days in 1100 BC, a man would have several wives so that they would have many offspring and their tribe would increase all the more quickly. Now, if you did not have any children, it would sort of be a disgrace because you're trying to build this tribe up. Now, for a lot of the husbands, it wasn't that big of a deal, but for the wives and among one another, it was a disgrace. Well, Elkanah had one of his wives as Hannah. He had several other wives, of which one was Peninnah. Now, Peninnah, the Bible says, had several children, and she would mock Hannah because she didn't have any. And so in those days, it was a disgrace to not have children. So she would demean her, she would belittle her. And the story goes, one day in 1 Samuel, she went before God and prayed and prayed and said, "Lord, if you'll give me a son, I will dedicate my life to raising him to serve you." There's no greater, more compelling assignment than that. "But I will dedicate him to you, and I will dedicate my life to making sure that that happens. We'll send him to a school where he'll learn about you." Well, it just so happens that God is about to answer her prayer. And through her life, she's going to leave behind some traces of a quality of love that we may not define love as. See, one of the things that you're going to have to do as time goes on, you'll have to redefine certain key words in life. One of them is going to be love. Another, you may have to redefine, is a word called success. And if you don't redefine these, it'll be like trying to navigate off of old maps that are archaic and obsolete. And when you try to navigate off of old maps, you run into reefs and you destroy your vessel. You need to update or redefine certain key words in life. And if you don't, you'll be hitting stuff you don't need to hit, or you'll be running after something that disappears, or you'll be sacrificing something valuable for something that is not. And so one of the things she's going to help us to do is redefine love. Now, one of the things that she's going to share with us is this, that the greatest quality of love will not be based on emotions or feelings. The greatest quality of love is based on character and virtue. Even though sometimes emotions may not be there, or the feelings may not be there, the greatest kind of love, quality of love, will be based on character, not on feelings. Now, with today's radio play of music and television and media, it's all based on feeling. We define love as feelings. Give me more feelings. And everything is on feelings, feelings. I feel like I love you. I feel good about you. But the feel goods are not always the real goods. But we've made them synonymous because of our television and sitcoms and radio airplay of all of the music. We think that love is defined as something that's based on feelings. But it's not, because the feel goods are not the real goods. And if you go off a wrong definition, you're going to come to a wrong finish line. And so I encourage young ladies, I say, when there's a kid that has no character, that he is someone that is just rebellious and looks like he just got pulled out of a sewer, but he comes to you and says, "I have feelings in my heart for you." What you do is you say, and you answer him by saying, "I have feelings in my heart too, but it's called indigestion." The feel goods are not always the real goods. And you'll have to make sure that you define love correctly. Otherwise, you may find yourself barking up the wrong tree. So what we'll have here is a definition of love found in 1 Corinthians chapter 13. And we're going to read it together out loud. It's on top of your notes. And let's read it. But as you do, take a look at all of the character and virtue that's going to define love. Here is the foundation of a quality of love that'll sustain a lifetime of experiences. Let's read it together out loud, would you? Go. Love is patient and kind. Love is not jealous or boastful, proud or rude. Love does not demand its own way. Love is not irritable, and it keeps no record when it has been wronged. It is never glad about injustice, but rejoices whenever the truth wins out. Love never gives up, never loses faith, is always hopeful, and endures through every circumstance. Love never fails. This quality of love never fails. You know, one of the greatest ways to increase your love, because as a marriage goes on, often relationships get tired. Because the love that's going to be required to sustain this stage of marriage will not be the same love to sustain the beginnings of marriage. You have a greater weight, you have greater responsibilities, a greater stress, greater compression on life. And the love that you had here that sustained a newlywed relationship will not be the same love to sustain something over here. Love has to grow. It's dynamic. It's alive. It's fruitful or fruitless. And you've got to maintain. You've got to build it. So you say, well, how do you increase in love? According to Heaven's dictionary, not the world's, the best way to increase the depth of your love is to grow in character. Grow in character depth. And you'll find that your love also increases in its depth. You see, in our world, we think we've got to get more sexy. We got to keep ourselves younger. We got to look at different magazines. We got to try and be like. And it's going to run people to the wrong finish line. And it has again and again and again. It's so important to make sure that we use Heaven's dictionary rather than the world's when we're defining certain keywords that we navigate life by. So one of them is love. We're going to redefine it. And the first is you build it by increasing character. So I would encourage you to take a look at this scripture out of 1 Corinthians 13 and see where you're failing or falling short in any of those and start to increase, undo and redo. And you'll find that your love will increase in depth and in breadth and in width, because the greatest quality of love is based on character, not just on feelings. Well, in Hannah's life, her love had to be based on character because God actually grants her prayer. But she has to, when he comes to an age where he's going to go to school, actually has to take him many, many miles to a school of the prophets, because she's going to dedicate him to God so that he would grow up in the ways of God. Now, she's going to have a constant vigil in prayer and yearly visits to work with him and influence him. But there's going to be a lot of sacrifice on her part as she dedicates this child called Samuel to the Lord. Samuel will become Israel's greatest prophet and a great priest. In fact, he will actually be used by God to anoint the greatest king Israel will ever know. And his name is King David. So he becomes someone that God uses in a phenomenal way. There's going to be someone there that's going to be behind it all. Her name is Hannah. So we're going to take a look at a few marks of love that should be not only marks of her love, but ours as well. So let's take a look at a few of them. Let me give you three. The first is this. She's going to leave traces behind that will help us to define love. And the first is this. A great love will be marked by, would you write it down, sacrifice. A love that's marked by sacrifice. And it's going to be exampled by a mother. And God often uses the love of a mother to help us to understand what love is really all about and his love of sacrifice is all about. Let's read what it says here in 1 Samuel 1. Go. She made this vow. O Lord Almighty, if you will look down upon my sorrow and answer my prayer and give me a son, then I will give him back to you. He will be yours for his entire lifetime. Would you underline, I will give him back to you. It's a sacrifice that she says, I'm not going to hoard him for myself so that I have a child for my own feel goods to make me feel loved and wanted. But instead, I am going to turn that love around and contribute and invest in his life. And I'm going to dedicate my life to see that he grows up to become someone that serves God. There is no more compelling vision, no greater assignment than for a mother to say, I will dedicate my life to make sure that my son, my daughter, grows up to serve God. What a great, compelling assignment. There's no higher. And she says, I'll dedicate my life to that. And she makes sacrifices because when he is ready to go to school, she then takes him to a school and she has to travel long distances to see him on a yearly basis until he becomes that great prophet that God called him to be. Tons of sacrifices. I watched that in my own mom. She worked over at Willow's as a waitress and also at the Flamingo restaurant. And because we were a single mom and we had four kids, four boys in one room, and then she and my sister in another two-room little house up in Palolo, and she couldn't wait for the next paycheck before she'd get groceries. So she basically supported us out of her tips that she would get. And that's where she would buy bread. And I remember watching her sacrifice so much. I remember one day, you know, work was her livelihood and her tips. She had to get tips. And one day I was having such a terrible time. And my brother had been punching on me. And God will judge him for that one day. And so I was just crying and all upset. And my mom, instead of heading off to work, she stayed in the bedroom and hugged on me. And I remember her singing, somewhere over the rainbow, way up high. And she would sing to me until my anger subsided and my desire to murder my brothers went away. And she took an hour off where it was the lunch hour that would have gotten her the most tips. She did forego that in order to just kind of be with me. And I look at her sacrificial love. And you know what influences me the most even till this day, though she's gone on to be with the Lord? I tell you, it was that sacrificial aspect of her love that has never, never left me. And you'll always remember that. Story about this little boy, about 10 years old, and he's in his math class, and they're trying to teach him fractions. Comes from a family of six kids. And so the teacher is trying to teach him fractions. So he says, all right, Billy, you have a mom and a dad and six kids. If your mother baked a pie and she was going to cut this pie into equal parts so that everybody gets an equal amount of the pie, now there's two parents and six kids, and she cut it into pieces so everybody gets a piece. How much of that pie will you get on your plate? He said, a seventh. No. He said, you need to know your fractions. There's two parents, six kids, cut in equal pieces, and your mom cuts it and puts it on the table. How much will each person get? He said, 1/7. He said, no, there's eight in your family and it's cut in equal pieces. You need to know your fractions. He said, I don't know my fractions very good, but I do know my mother. She will cut it into seven pieces and she'll say, I really don't want pie tonight, so that we could all have just a little bit more. Sacrificial love. You never forget that, and it'll influence you for the rest of your life. And that's what happened to me. Because you see, when you have someone that has a sacrificial life, then it's going to mark yours. Sacrificial life. And then, would you write down a number two? When that happens, you'll have a love that's marked by influence. The greatest love of influence is marked by sacrifice. Not by opulence, not by just doling out bucks. It's by sacrifice. I don't remember everything else about my mom, but I do remember her sacrifice for me. In little ways, but consistent ways. I remember it well. And so then her love became marked by influence. Listen carefully. Influence comes in a package of three. Influence, authority, and discipline. Not sold separately. They come in one package. I'm going to talk first about influence, but they come in a package of three. Influence, which gives you authority, but it sometimes may need discipline. But wrapped together, it makes a powerful, powerful fuel for the future. You don't realize how much influence you have and that you've been given as a mother. Remember watching mafia movies? You can have a godfather Someone that runs the rackets, runs the numbers, runs the police department, runs officials, even the world's fiercest assassins are terrified of the Godfather. All except one person, half his size, carries no weapons, and with one finger in his chest can instruct him to do something and he complies immediately. This one person, half his size, is not afraid of him at all and influences him greatly. Guess who that one person is?
2: Mama.
1: Italian mama. She tells him what to do. And he listens because mothers have been marked with a love of influence. And even though Hannah's life was, albeit brief, she had a great influence on her son who would be Israel's greatest prophet, who would then influence Israel's greatest king. You rewind the tape, it goes to a mama, a Jewish mama. Let's read what it says in 1 Samuel 2:19. Did you read it with me? Go. Each year, his mother would make a little robe and take it to him. Even though he was at the school of the prophets, she would make a robe for him, travel dozens and dozens and dozens of miles on foot, spend specific intentional time influencing him, and then she would go back. Each year, she would make those journeys as he would grow up. And he would understand the influence of a mother, and you can see the results of it in being one of Israel's greatest prophets.
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16: 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Whether you're stuck in traffic on the H1, washing the dishes, or picking up the cakey from practice, we are so happy you're joining us for today's message. 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But enough about us. 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
17: What a great weekend. I want you to open your Bibles to John chapter 11. While I'm preaching here, my daughter Becca is preaching in Honolulu. And yeah. Okay. All right. Awesome. That's awesome that you like her. I'm glad you like her. Makes my heart feel good. John chapter 11 this morning. We are continuing our series. If you're new today, we are continuing our series in the book of John, the Gospel of John, Matthew, Mark, Luke, and John. I love them all. They're distinct. They're different. Matthew speaks to a Jewish audience from a tax collector's perspective. Mark speaks to the Greeks who are thinking quick and need an update, and that's why Mark, the Gospel of Mark, is faster. The Gospel of Luke is Luke coming in later and being a doctor and a physician. He joins the journey in the book of Acts, and you start saying they, and he starts using we, and then he ends up writing the book of Gospel of Luke that has more detail than most of the other Gospels do. And then the Gospel of John, I told you this last week if you were here, it was that it's unique because Jesus loved John the most out of all of his 12 disciples. And so he wrote 1 John, 2 John, 3 John, the Gospel of John, and the one that if Jesus trusted him the most must have been, he gave him the book of Revelation. And so that's just a quick history on what we're reading. And last week we talked about something very, very important. It wasn't just the healing, but it was also something powerful about God wants to do in our lives. This week, if we look at John chapter 10, to give you the context to the text, in John chapter 10, Jesus is being threatened by the Sanhedrin and by the people. He is in Jerusalem, and so in order to evade the people, because he knows his time is coming, he knows his time is short, but he's not ready to die the way that they wanted him to die. They picked up stones, and they were ready in John chapter 10, go read it, ready to throw stones at Jesus. That's the way that they killed people. As a matter of fact, Jesus encountered stones when the woman caught in the act of adultery was thrown at his feet, and when he said, "He who is without sin, pick up a stone, cast the first stone, go for it. You, the one that hasn't sinned yet, you cast the first stone." They all dropped their stones and he walked away as he began to write things in the dust. They wanted to stone Jesus, but Jesus knew that he wasn't going out of this world in that fashion. Now we find ourselves in John chapter 11 because Jesus has gone away from Jerusalem to evade the Pharisees and the Sadducees and the people that wanted to kill him. So he's staying out of the region for now. But then the Bible tells us in John chapter 11 verse 1, it says, a man named Lazarus was sick, and he believed in, he lived in Bethany with his sisters, Mary and Martha. So this is a very close family to Jesus. This is a family that supported his ministry, not fully, but partially. He spent the most time with them at their home in Bethany, and Bethany's like 2 miles away over the, just beyond the hill to Jerusalem. And he loved these people. And online, watch this. This is a Mary who later poured the alabaster jar of perfume that cost over a year's wages. She broke it over his feet. It was her dowry payment for her wedding if she ever got married. She was saving that. And when she knew in her heart that Jesus was going to be crucified. So with her oil, she decided, or her perfume, she decided to anoint the feet of Jesus. So later, she later poured the expensive perfume on the Lord's feet and wiped them with her hair. Her brother Lazarus was sick. So the two sisters sent a message to Jesus telling him, "Lord, your dear friend is sick." But when Jesus heard about it, he said, "Lazarus's sickness will not end in death. No, it happened for the glory of God, so that the Son of God will receive glory from this." Pay attention to that. So although Jesus loved Martha, Mary, and Lazarus, he loved them, he stayed where he was for the next 2 days. Say 2 days. Finally, he said to his disciples, "Let's go back to Judea." But his disciples objected and they said, "Rabbi, only a few days ago, the people of Judea were trying to stone you. Are you going there again?" Jesus replied, "There are 12 hours of daylight every day. During the day, people can walk safely. They can see because they have the light of this world. But at night, there is danger of stumbling because they have no light." Then he said, "Oh, our friend Lazarus has fallen asleep, but now I will go wake him up." The disciples said, "Lord, if he is sleeping, he will soon get better." They thought Jesus meant Lazarus was simply sleeping, but Jesus meant Lazarus has died. They're a little bit slow, these disciples. We know that after a while. Verse 14. So he told them plainly, "Lazarus is dead. Lazarus is dead. And for your sakes, I'm glad I wasn't there. For now you will really believe. For now you will really believe. Come, let's go and see him." So Thomas, nicknamed the twin, also will be called Doubting Thomas later on, said to his fellow disciples, "Let's go too and die with Jesus." Verse 17, when Jesus arrived at Bethany, he was told that Lazarus had already been in the grave for 4 days. Bethany was only a few miles down the road to Jerusalem, and many of the people had come to console Martha and Mary in their loss. Of course, they loved the family. And when Martha got word that Jesus was coming, she went to meet him, but Mary stayed in the house. Now, remember the difference between Mary and Martha. Mary was the one that loved Jesus and loved his teaching. She would sit at his feet. She would be in the connect group. She was right there. She got her notepad. She's in the front row. You know, she's devoted to the Lord. And then Martha is in the kitchen and Martha's cooking up something. She's got a feel that she's got this compulsive need to make sure everybody's okay. Martha's semi-OCD, a little bit on the spectrum, if you know what I'm talking about. She's right there. And since she pops up into the living room, "Hey, Jesus, tell my sister Mary, come help me in the kitchen. I'm over here making all these poo-poos for you guys," right? And everybody, this is supposed to be potluck. Nobody brought anything. So now I got to go inside, cook. I got to make hot pockets. And I'm over here. And then tell my sister, he goes, "Hang on, Martha. You worry about so many things. Your sister Mary, she's chosen the better part." She did. She wanted to be at the feet of Jesus. Anyway, moving right along. Then verse 20, but Mary stayed in the house. The roles were reversed. Martha said to Jesus, "Lord, if you had been here, my brother would not have died. If you had been here, my brother would not have died. But even now, I know that God will give you whatever you ask." And Jesus told her, your brother will rise again. Yes, Martha said, he will rise when everyone else rises. At the last day, Jesus told her, I am the resurrection and the life. Anyone who believes in me will live, even after dying. Everyone who lives in me and believes in me will never die. Do you believe this, Martha? Yes, Lord, she said. I've always believed you are the Messiah, the Son of God, the one who's come into the world from God. And then she returned to Mary, and she called Mary aside from the mourners and told her, She said this, come, the teacher, you gotta be, never mind. The teacher's here. Come on. What's up, Stan Cabanis? Welcome back. He just had back surgery. Hallelujah. First time in church in 2 months. Praise the Lord. Good to see you, Stan. So good. Love you, man. All right, moving right along. See, he gets me. Verse 27. Yes, Lord, she told him, I've always believed you are the Messiah, the Son of God, the one who has come into the world from God. Then she turned to Mary and returned to her, and she called Mary aside from the mourners and told her, the teacher is here and he wants to see you. So Mary immediately went to him. Jesus had stayed outside the village at the place where Mary or Martha had met him. And when the people who were at the house consoling Mary saw her leave so hastily, they assumed she was going to go to Lazarus's grave to weep. So they followed her there. Who's these people all weeping? Some of them are genuine mourners, family members, cousins, extended family, close friends. But some of them were actually hired to mourn. They were professional mourners, paid to cry loud. How's that? So they come, you don't have to pay me. That's okay, I come, I'll just cry. Like they professionally mourned. And I don't want to make fun of the mourning, but they professionally mourned. As a matter of fact, they said, you don't have to pay us. I know we're professionals. You don't have to pay us. We show up, but all you got to do is give us the bento after the funeral, because the food is, anyway, have you ever had funeral food in Hawaii? It's the best. Well, it's not morbid, everybody. You might, right? It's a celebration. Marion's catering, really good. I suggest Ige's, I'm suggesting funeral food for you today. Hey, we're all going to die one day, right? I just don't want to die early. Come on, can I get an amen? I want to live to my 90s. But there's only one group of people, because we're all going to die. Welcome to Inspire Church, where you're going to die. Wow, we went to church. What did you learn? We're going to make it. We're going to die. That's what I learned. Yeah, we're all going to die. But not only are we all going to die, though, but we all have a choice of where we're going to spend eternity. Because there's only two places, right? Jesus said, I'm the resurrection and the life. There's only two places. Heaven's run by Jesus. Hell's run by the devil. I want to go to heaven. Come on, somebody. Can I get an amen? But there is a group of people that will not die. And it is a generation that waits for the Lord. And that generation, according to 1 Thessalonians, will be taken up out of the air. They were taken from here. Jesus talked about one will be in the farm, the other one will be left behind. Another one will be in the bed, the other one will meet with the Lord. There is a group of people who will never die. They're not going to die. We could be our generation. I think it's very possible it could be all of us. If there's 6 billion people on the planet, one-third claim Christianity. Who knows? But we could be that generation that is caught up in the air with God. With the archangel shout and the trumpet call of God, we will meet him in the air, and the dead in Christ will raise after that. So yeah, there is a group of people that will not die. Anyway, moving right along. So Jesus says about the mourners, and then verse 32, when Mary arrived and saw Jesus, she fell at his feet and said, Lord, if only you had been here, my brother would not have died. Second time we've heard that from one from each sister. Then verse 33, when Jesus saw her weeping and saw the other people wailing with her, professional mourners, a deep anger welled up within him, and he was deeply troubled. The anger came against hell. It came against Satan. It came against Hades. That's where this anger came from. Then he says, where have you put him? He asked. They told him, Lord, come and see. And then Jesus, seeing, wept. Jesus wept because he loved this family. Jesus wept because of what they had gone through. Jesus wept because he wouldn't do anything the Father would not want him to do. So he had to delay for an extra 2 days to understand that the closest friends that he had in Israel at that time or on that planet were these three people along with his 12 disciples. And he understands. He understands the grief process. He understands what it is like to let go. He understands what it's like to have a finality over life. He understands what it is like to be sad. He understands what it is like. Every human emotion that you and I have ever gone through, Jesus understands, and that's why Jesus wept. Verse 36. The people who were standing nearby said, "See how much he loved him." But some said, "This man healed a blind man. Couldn't he have kept Lazarus from dying?" And Jesus was still angry as he arrived at the tomb, a cave with a stone rolled across its entrance. "Roll the stone aside," Jesus told them. But Martha, the dead man's sister, Lazarus' sister, protested, "Lord, he's been in there for 4 days. The smell will be terrible." Oh, she's got a point there, right? Then, verse 40, Jesus responded, "Didn't I tell you, Martha, that you would see God's glory if you believe?" So they rolled the stone aside. And then Jesus looked up to heaven and said, "Father, thank you for hearing me. You always hear me, but I said it out loud for the sake of all the people who are standing here so that they will believe that you sent me." And then Jesus shouted, "Lazarus, come out." And the dead man came out. Ooh, how's that? The dead man came out. His hands and feet bound with grave clothes. Hands and feet still bound with grave clothes. His face wrapped with a head cloth. And Jesus told them, "Unwrap him and let him go." And they started to unwrap him. No, I'm moving around. Anyway, just joking. So anyway, how amazing is this? I've heard a scholar say that he had to call out Lazarus' name, Lazarus, because if he just said, "Come out," all the dead of Israel would come out of their graves. This is an interesting story. This is one of the longest scriptures that I'll read in church. Don't normally read a whole chapter or nearly a whole chapter. But it's important for us to understand this miracle because just like I didn't want to preach on, what was it last week? The one that all of the gospels had it. I thought it was just low-hanging fruit. I thought it was just too easy. The 5 loaves and the 2 fish. This is one of those in the Gospel of John where I was wrestling over it even until like 4 o'clock in the afternoon. I got to read the whole passage of scripture. This is going to be intense. Here's what's intense about this passage of scripture is, number one, what we wrestle with. Let's go to the points. What we wrestle with this story is that, number one, is that Jesus delayed. We wrestle with that. If we were to be honest in this room here today, or honest with ourselves, is we wrestle with that. We wrestle that there's a delay. We wrestle even if it's a divine delay. We wrestle because we've got decisions to make, that we've got dates to keep. We've got people to reach. We've got all these different things going on in our lives. And it's a struggle when Jesus delays. Not only is it a delay, but we understand that there are two kinds of ways that you can measure time. The first way is what's on your watch or on your phone. It's called chronos. It's your chronological time. And that is, we are measured in hours, even in milliseconds. If you're running track, every single day has 24 hours in it. Every hour has 60 minutes in it. And when we begin to measure our time according to our wrists, according to our calendars, according to our phones, whenever we pray, we're not in rhythm with God sometimes. And he never comes on time because in our minds, he is delaying. When you go through a delay in your life, it's difficult to go through a divine delay. Sometimes you're wondering, is it going to come out the way that I want it to come out? Or am I going to be disappointed with God? God wanted to do something powerful in this story because what he wanted to show the people, the Sanhedrins, the political elite of the day, or the religious elite of the day, was that he had control over life and that God would receive glory ultimately by raising a dead man. Raising a dead man. Now, in the Bible, raising a dead man or a dead person is kind of common. It's common. It's even common in third world countries where they seem to have more faith and more reliance on God than I've seen it in America. But I can tell you this, God still raises people from the dead. But also in this space and time, you have to be dead for 4 days to be considered being really dead. Not 1 day, not 2 days, but 4 days to be considered really dead. That was when, because for the first 3 days, they believed that the spirit of the deceased was still hovering over the body of that deceased person. So if I was lying down, my spirit was still hovering over my body for 3 days. Then on the fourth day, it would be gone. And on the fourth day, it would then go to be with the Lord. So on the fourth day, Jesus shows up. Jesus doesn't show up on day number. Well, he couldn't. Number one, when they sent the message, when they sent the text message, you know, when they sent the messenger, it took one whole day, 12 hours, for that guy to go from Bethany to end up in the region of the Jordan River where Jesus was. So Jesus couldn't have gotten there on time anyway. I know Jesus couldn't have gotten there on time anyway, but let me tell you this. He could have done something like the centurion. He could have said, and the centurion said, you don't even have to come into my house. Just say the word. Don't even come into my proximity. I'm not even worthy. You don't even have to come. But you just got to say the word. Jesus didn't even say the word. And by the time he sends back the messenger, that Lazarus is already going in the tomb. Why the delay? The delay is to show the power of God. Because the Pharisees and the Sadducees all knew the scripture that the Messiah, one of his characteristics was he would raise someone from the dead. So he is going back to Judea. He is going back to Bethany. He is going back to raise Lazarus from the dead, not only because he loves this man, but because he's following the will of the Father to the point of his own personal feelings and agenda is subject to the Father. When our personal feelings and our own desires are subject to God, it all works the way that it should work. Every single time, even though it doesn't feel like it's working. It's incomprehensible why we would do the things that we do, and it would be because we know the scripture and because we're obedient to God. Right? Well, why are you leaving that great position at work for this one? Because I feel the Lord really sensed and he told me to do that. Why would you do that? Why would you give your money to H? Why would you do that? Because I know the Lord wants me to. This is my offering. Why would you do, Dr. Ricky Noh, sitting here in the front row. He's a chiropractor, got like several franchises, comes to us and says, I feel the Lord wants me to donate my time to work for Inspire Church. So put me to work. Thank you, Dr. Ricky. I appreciate you and your wife saying yes to the Lord that way. It's incomprehensible to some people, but it's obedience to God. It's obedience to God. When I left my job at American Airlines making, like, at the time, $20 an hour. Now that's starting pay today. But back then, it was a lot of money. Still is a lot of money. At the time, my job at American Airlines. And I had 12 years under my belt. There was no buyout contract. There was none of that yet. They were offering, you have to be this age. You have to be like over 50 years old or 45 years old. And at the time I was only 28 years old. And I left that to go work for church as a youth pastor, part-time youth pastor, youth ministry. My parents understood, but my father-in-law didn't understand. He goes, why would you do that? Why would you leave this good-paying job? You're going to leave this good-paying job, and now you go work for the church, and you work for nothing. Go work for the church, you know. He doesn't understand. Anyway, that's okay. I know it does not make sense. And I know a lot of things that you're doing in your life may not make sense to someone else, but as long as you're obedient to God and it lines up with Scripture, you are doing the right thing. Number one, can we get an amen? See, we wrestle with this story. This story, I'll be honest, we wrestle with it. I mean, I'm a mature Christian, okay? I'm okay with this. But if in the beginning I had a hard time, why would Jesus let him literally die? Expire. He's sick. And in 3 days, he's dead. Three days later, he's dead. Because why? Because God's got a plan. He's got an incredible plan. He wanted to show the glory of God. He wanted to prove to the Pharisees and Sadducees that he's bringing back Jesus the same way, but in a different fashion. If every person in this room were able to tell a story, we would all have a story to tell of how we wrestled with something that happened in our life that left us a little bit disappointed with God. And you're still here. See, that's the thing. You're still here. There are people who have been disappointed and they're not here. They're not coming anymore, not because of the church, but possibly because they don't know, Lord, can I trust you with my life again? Lord, why would you allow these things to happen? The number one thing in 28 years, I've been in ministry for 28 years. 28 years. 28 years. Thank you. Yeah. Okay, yeah. I don't do this for applause. I don't do this for the accolades. I just honestly, God called me to. I'm going to tell you, it's crazy that I'm doing what I'm doing. But I remember 28 years, the number one thing that people fall away from, and it's not, and here it is, you're not going to, but I'm going to give you a heads up. Number one, here's the number one way, and I'll give you another number one. Here's the first number one.

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3: The Big Island, and if you know any family members, tell them it's first and third Wednesdays. And let me tell you, there's this lady over there that's so powerful. She is so strong in relationship with the Lord, but I also got to tell you that she went through tragedy. And it's oftentimes tragedy that pulls us away from God. We go back to the disappointment and the blaming of God, right? God, why did you allow this to happen? I've got all the theological answers. I can give you some, and sometimes I have nothing else. I don't know what to say, because it's not, right now, it's not going to help. And the number one reason is we live in a fallen world. The world is fallen. The world is crazy. It already happened since the garden. We live in that kind of world. But then there are times that there's no words. Shirley, on the Big Island in Waimea, lost a teenage son on a fishing trip with his family off of South Point on the Big Island. They couldn't find his body for about 4 or 5 days. They called off the search, and he was lost at sea. That's enough to send a parent into a different zone, a different kind of mentality. But she stuck with the Lord. Stuck with the Lord and praised him all the way through. But then she lost a second son. If you're here last week, I told you there was a golf cart accident, and the second son passes away. And I didn't know the full story until she said, "Pastor, I'm writing a book." I'm like, "Okay, interesting. I'd love to have it." And so I bought her book, and I opened it up, and I read the whole book in one day. And I'm telling you right now, the resilience of faith and having hope in the midst of the biggest disappointments and crashes of your life, and you're still standing strong and standing on the word of God. Let me tell you, everybody, this is powerful. Do you have the picture of Shirley up there in her book? I didn't bring enough books. I ended up telling her, just give me the whole case and I'll sell it and I'll give you all the money. And so now I don't think she's run out of books, but I have three. And they're going to start it off at $500. No, just kidding. I just wanted to provide some comic relief for a moment. I just want to know, if you right now in this place right now, and you're going, "Mike, I'm going through something similar. I want to give you a book." You are? Okay, sweetie. I'll give you that book. All right. You are? Okay. All right. Just so they don't think I love this side more than this side, I'm going to go on this side. You know, you don't want just this casual read. This is going to help you today. I got you right there. Actually, I'll get you later. This lady was right behind you. Okay. There you go. And then, if you want to just purchase that book, I normally don't push other people's books unless they're a guest speaker. But this person right here, let me tell you, that book is going to help somebody. And you know what? She's still strong. I mean, she is standing firm with the Lord through it all, because it was in the face of tragedy. But I want to tell you a good story. Can I tell you a good story? I mean, that's still a good story, but I want to tell you a good story. on Sunday, we found out that, I found out on Monday, but on Sunday, a little 3-year-old boy fell into a jacuzzi. They couldn't find him for a little bit. Somehow, you know how little 3-year-old boys can get. And he was a rascal, and he ran away. They couldn't find when they found his floaty thing on the side, they began to panic. But they found his body in the jacuzzi. Anytime you are with children, anytime you go through that, I have a friend who lost their little boy last year to that. It's so sad. It's one of the toughest things you could ever go through. Maybe you might have experienced that, but I'm so sorry. But I can tell you this, man. I tell you what, the family went immediately to prayer. God began to work powerfully. And Pastor Randy went down and saw the family and prayed for them. And when he got there, what was a tragic situation actually turned into a miracle and a victory. And that boy ended up living. And he's seated here. Where is he? Oh, he went. This is Mike and Leanne Jernigan. And praise God, yeah?

0: Praise God. And Mike, I was thinking that you just came from man camp. You just had man camp. And the strength that must have brought you to face this and to go after something that could have been a tragedy.
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9: Every one of us has a measure that God has given us to invest in the kingdom of God. I've heard it said time, talent, and treasure, investing for the kingdom of God. Yes, you need to look out for your own. Those who do not provide for their own are worse than an unbeliever. But you also minister what you have for the Lord, and you increase that to where when the Lord returns, we can say, Lord, this is what I did. Here's what you gave me. Here's what was done for you with my family, on the job, and at school. And in the church, Lord, this is what we've done for you. As we

Aloha kako e komo mai. Welcome to As We Gather, the Bible teaching ministry of Calvary Chapel, Honolulu, with Pastor Bill Stonebreaker. Today, Pastor Bill continues in Matthew chapter 25.

0: Why don't we open our Bibles to Matthew chapter 25 as we continue on in the Gospel of Matthew. Now, we did already deal with the parable of 10 virgins, and this morning we dealt with the parable of the talents. And so I'll just kind of lightly go over that, and then we want to get into the last portion of this, the Lord coming back reigning and ruling for 1,000 years. Now, doesn't say that there. It does say that in Revelation chapter 20, but that is what is indicated when the Lord returns and separates the sheep from the goats. But if you've been with us, or if you're familiar with chapter 24 and 25, Jesus has been giving signs that are, that would indicate the soon return, of the Lord. We know that he's coming in the rapture for the church. We will go in the rapture, for the Lord will descend from heaven with a shout, with the voice of an archangel, with the trump of God, and the dead in Christ will rise first, and we who are alive and remain will be caught up to meet the Lord in the air, and so will we ever be with the Lord. So he's coming for us, and then at his second coming, he's coming with us. And that's what's in view in chapter 25. But he gives indications of how close his return are. And he mentions it's like birth pangs. A woman getting ready to give birth to a child. The intensity of the birth pangs right before she gives birth. And he says the signs of the times will be like that. In general, worldwide, and also specific with Israel. And we dealt with that when we talked about, and when we taught in chapter 24. But then he continues, he mentions to be ready, stay alert. When you see these things, be alert. And then he gives that parable of the 10 virgins. And it's really a parable of preparedness. And remember, we've defined a parable as an earthly story telling a heavenly truth, having spiritual implications. And so the parable of the 10 virgins, the idea of being ready, waiting in anticipation for the Lord's return. 5 were wise because in their lamps they had oil, really a symbol, the oil, symbol of the Holy Spirit. In other words, there were those that were spirit-filled. Jesus said, you must be born again, born of the Spirit, or you'll not even see the kingdom of God. And so really, a Christian who is a true Christian is a born-again Christian. The same Spirit that raised Christ from the dead dwells in them. That's why our lives change so radically when we become Christians, born-again Christians. So 5 had oil, but then 5 didn't. 5 were without oil. Oh, they were religious. There are a lot of people that are religious, but they didn't have a relationship with Jesus. They didn't have oil. They didn't have the Holy Spirit. And when the Lord confronted them, they said, he said, I never knew you. I was never in relationship with you. And so then he gives the parable of the 10, or he gives the parable of the talents. The parable of the virgins, the 10 virgins, is a parable for waiting and for the Lord return, till the Lord returns. The parable of the talents is working while we're waiting. And we mentioned that this morning, doing business for the Lord, you know, until he returns for us. And so let me just read it and then I'll comment on it, because I know some of you weren't here this morning. But he says in verse 14, chapter 25 of Matthew, it is just, the kingdom of heaven is just like a man about to go on a journey who called his own slaves and entreated them and entrusted them with his possessions. And to one he gave 5 talents, to another 2, and to another 1, each according to his own ability. And he went on his journey. And immediately the one who had received 5 talents went and traded them and gained 5 more. And in the same manner, the one who had received 2 talents gained 2 more. So note that here the master, or the master goes on a journey. That's the Lord. The Lord goes to heaven and he entrusts what is his with those who are claiming to be disciples, those who are churchgoers. We're going to note that some were true, but there was one that was false. And so immediately when he gave these talents, a talent is a weight or a measure of either gold or it could be silver. But when it says a talent, it's not a giftedness that you have. Well, I'm a good piano player, or I'm very gifted in doing this or doing that. He's not talking about that. It's a measure of money. It's a talent of money. And so he gave that to them. And notice immediately. In other words, these two, the one that was given five, the one that was given two, they took the Lord's word seriously. It's a clue to them doing business for the Lord and making a return for the Lord for the kingdom of God. But notice this third fellow. It says, but he who received the one talent went away and dug in the ground and hid his master's money. Now we mentioned that was for safekeeping, and that's what they did in that time. They would take their treasure and they would put it in the ground. There weren't really any safe deposit boxes and in the banks, the Roman banks, the Jews would never put it in a Roman bank. So that's where they put it for safekeeping. But this wasn't what the Lord wanted him to do. He wanted him to occupy or do business. That's the idea that Jesus is really inferring here. Activity, involve yourself in making a difference for the kingdom of God. So the one that had five made five more. We'll see that. The one that had two made two more. This fella put it in the ground. It says in verse 19, after a long time, the master of those slaves came and settled accounts with them. And the one who had received five talents came up and brought five more talents, saying, Master, you entrusted five talents to me, and I have gained five more. And his master said to him, well done, good and faithful slave. You are faithful in a few things. I will put you in charge of many things. Enter into the joy of your master. And the one who had received two talents came up and said, Master, you entrusted me with two talents. See, I have gained two more talents. His master said to him, well done, good and faithful slave. You are faithful in a few things. I will put you in charge of many things. Enter into the joy of the Lord. So I think it's important. The commendation of these two servants was not only on accomplishments, but was on character. Good and faithful slave. Their character. They really had character quality about them. In other words, they were like their Lord. Not only did they accomplish, not only did they invest and benefit the kingdom of God and really increase and expand what they had, but their character was good. They had a commendable kind of character. They improved their position and they increased what God was given. Every one of us. Every one of us has a measure that God has given us to invest in the kingdom of God. I've heard it said time, talent, and treasure. Investing for the kingdom of God. Yes, you need to look out for your own. You know, those who do not provide for their own are worse than an unbeliever. So yes, you provide for your own, but you also, you minister what you have for the Lord and you increase that. And the thing I like is their boldness in coming to the Lord. Remember when Jesus said, will I find faith when I return on the earth? And John, the apostle John said that we are to live in such a way that when the Lord returns, we will not shrink back in fear. You see, we want to live our lives to where when the Lord returns, that we can say, Lord, this is what I did. Here's what you gave me. Here's what was done for you with my family, in my community, on the job and at school and in the church, in the realm of church. Lord, this is what we've done for you. And actually come and be proud of what we've done for the Lord and not shrink back. You see, and so the Lord commends them. And I think it's interesting. It's not so much what they made, but it's their faithfulness in serving the Lord. He doesn't commend them on, oh, you made 10 more. That's good. Because you made 10, man, you really did it for the kingdom of God. That is great. Oh, you made 4. Well, that's pretty good. It's not as good as the 10. He doesn't say that. You see, he's not going to judge Billy Graham or Greg Laurie in a different standard. He's going to judge you. And you think, well, I don't have much to offer. I've just basically tried to be a good Christian and be a witness. Exactly. And that's what the Lord will judge you on. He hasn't given you a platform to speak to thousands, tens of thousands, hundreds of thousands. And you're not going to be judged for that. But he has given you a platform in your family, in your home, among your relatives, in your neighborhood, among your coworkers, here in church, as being a blessing to others. And you see, he just has one standard of judgment, and it's to the faithfulness. It's to the energy exerted to do for the Lord in that area of ministry that he's given you. You see, it's going to be the same standard. He's not looking at the amount of increase, but he's looking at the exertion of energy, the faithfulness it took to do what he's given you to do. And notice he says the exact same thing, whether that person made 10 talents or whether that person increased it and made 4. He says the exact same thing. So I think he's going to say the exact same thing to you and to me if we're faithful. As he says to all those that maybe they have a bigger ministry, maybe they have a broader ministry, but you see, it's the same standard, your faithfulness to that calling. But we definitely don't want to be like the last guy, this last person. And the one in verse 24. And the one also who had received one talent came up and said, Master, I knew that you were a hard man, reaping where you did not sow and gathering where you scattered no seed. And I was afraid, and I went away and I hid your talent in the ground. See, you have what is yours. But his master answered and said to him, you wicked, lazy slave, you knew that I reap where I did not sow and gathered where I scattered no seed. Then you ought to have put my money in the bank, and on my arrival, I would have received my money back with interest. Therefore, take away the talent from him and give it to the one who has 10 talents. For to one who has, who more shall be given, and the one who has abundance, he shall have more. But the one who does not have, even what he has shall be taken away from him. And cast out that worthless slave into outer darkness. In that place there shall be weeping and gnashing of teeth. I think the parable is so important. I don't have time to go through all the details tonight, but you might want to get that, because it's an important parable. And it talks about those that give lip service to God. Notice he calls him master, verse 24, master. Lip service, but not life service. You see, he's a phony. He's a fake. You see, it's superficial piety. It's dead religion. He's hanging out with the others, but he's not really one of them. The Lord doesn't know him. There's no relationship with God. He's like a worldling. He's complaining against God. Notice all the things that he does. He blames God for his lack of initiative, for what he's doing. Oh, I don't want to lose this. Otherwise, I know you're hard. You would punish me for it. He has no clue of the character of the master. And really, it's evidence of him not knowing. It is exactly what the world does. The world blames God for the woes of the world. They blame God for their own condition. They shake their fist at God. They say things about God that burn your ears. How can you say that? Because they don't know God. And there are some people that are religious, and they feign a relationship with Christ, but they have none. And notice it's a pretty horrible scenario where we end this fella. He's cast out, worthless slave, one that is unworthy of the kingdom of God. because he doesn't know God. And he talks about casting him into outer darkness. And he's using a metaphor of the Roman dungeons. They were underground. They had no light. They were dark, damp, vermin-ridden. And so you'd have the prisoners down there weeping, gnashing their teeth over their condition, you know, hating their condition, hating those that put them in the prison, and saying, this is the very thing that the likes of this man are going to be doing. They do in eternity what they did on earth, crying out against God. Is it any wonder that they do that in eternity? They shake their fist at God. They're so mad at God. They're so complaining against God. And yet they will be without the amenities that they have here on planet earth. God is a pretty good God, isn't he? He gives us air to breathe. I just read in China, they're now selling bottled air. The air pollution is so bad in China. If you're an entrepreneur, you might just get some jars, seal them up, and go over to China, sell them for a couple $100. No, I'm serious. Like, they have bottled water, they have bottled air now for China. It's so polluted. I mean, when we think of the amenities that God has given us, especially here in Hawaii, water to drink, air to breathe, you know, life that we have, sun, I mean, all the things that God gives. And if we're complaining in this life, there's going to be an eternal darkness where it's not going to be God's creation of all these beautiful, wonderful things he has, but outer darkness, weeping, wailing, gnashing of teeth, and existence without all the creative amenities of God. What a horrible kind of existence that'll be. But you see, if God let them in heaven, they would find something to complain about in heaven, because that's just them. They're not, they have no relationship with God. And so he kind of lays that out. Now we go down to verse 31. Now here, so he's talking about his coming. He's saying, be alert, be aware. He talks about the 10 virgins, 5, you know, go into his kingdom, 5 don't. He talks about the talents. You know, they're the 5 virgins waiting for the Lord, lighting their lamps, you know, shining for the Lord until he comes back. And then there are those that are working while they're waiting. They get a reward for their service for the Lord. But now the Lord comes back. That's what we see in verse 31 on. He says, but when the Son of Man comes in his glory and all the angels with him, then he will sit in his glorious throne, and all the nations will be gathered before him, and he will separate them from one another as the shepherd separates the sheep from the goats. And he will put the sheep on his right hand, and he'll put the goats on his left. And so here, after the great tribulation period, remember in chapter 24, some horrific times are taking place. In Revelation, where the wrath of God is poured out upon the Christ-rejecting world, it goes through chapter 6 all the way through chapter 18. Chapter 19, the Lord comes back. But just that horrific situation that takes place, the world is in chaos. The tribulation period, the Antichrist comes on the scene for at least 7 years. The church is in heaven. We're raptured before that tribulation period. We're celebrating the marriage supper of the Lamb, feasting in heaven. But here on earth, it's a horrible situation. But you see, at that time, in that horrible situation under the Antichrist, especially when the Jewish nation receive him as the Messiah, Jesus said, I come in my Father's name and you don't receive me. There's another who will come in his own name and you'll receive him. And so Israel will make a covenant with the Antichrist for 7 years. And in the midst of that covenant, he will break it 3.5 years into it, and he'll be demand to be worshiped as God. And then they'll realize the mistake they made, and they'll flee to the rock city of Petra. At least the remnant will. And then literally all hell will break loose. The wrath of God is poured out. The Antichrist demands that the people be marked so he can keep track of them. You cannot buy or sell. It'll be carnage on planet Earth at that time. But the Lord is using that as his winnowing fork. And it reveals the best and the worst of humanity. It's always true. It's always true when horrible conditions exist, you see the best and the worst come out in individuals. And that's what the Lord uses. And he reveals the heart of individuals at that time. On one side, there will be the followers of the Antichrist who will brutalize, absolutely brutalize their fellow human beings. Remember, Satan incarnate in the beast, in the Antichrist, Satan has come to rob, steal, and destroy. And oh, will he do that in that period of time, that tribulation period of time? Jesus, he came to give life and that more abundant. So that's one side. But on the other side, there will be those with compassion. Their eyes will be open. They will be with compassion. They will do good deeds and treat the oppressed with dignity.
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12: 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We're glad you joined us today for this study in God's Living Word.

0: What happened after the gospel accounts of Jesus' life, ministry, death, and resurrection? Did he leave his church to fend for themselves, or did he fulfill his promise to be with them even to the end of the age? The book of Acts is a history of the early church and how the Holy Spirit continued to spread the good news of the risen Christ through the body of Christ. Pastor Daryl Skinner of Calvary Chapel Pearl Harbor presents a study in the book of Acts, next on A Chosen Generation.
1: Let's open our Bibles to the book of Acts chapter 4 as we continue our Bible study, and we want to grow and learn in God's Word. As we look to chapter 4, it is a continuation, of course, of what took place in chapter 3. There's not a jump into another region or area. It is that beautiful healing of the lame man at the gate called Beautiful with Peter and John, as he said, "Look at us." The man was begging alms. He'd been lame from birth. He's 40 years old, and here he is still lame, and he's looking for money. And Peter says, "Look at us." So he gave them his attention, expecting to receive something from them. I'm in Acts chapter 3, verse 5, now 6. Then Peter said, "Silver and gold I do not have, but what I do have I give you. In the name of Jesus Christ of Nazareth, rise up and walk." And he took him by the right hand and lifted him up, and immediately his feet and ankle bones received strength. So he, leaping up, stood and walked and entered the temple with them, walking, leaping, and praising God. And all the people saw him walking and praising God. Then they knew that it was he who sat begging alms at the beautiful gate of the temple. And they were filled with wonder and amazement at what had happened to him. Now as the lame man who was healed held on to Peter and John, all the people ran together to them in the porch, which is called Solomon's, greatly amazed. And then Peter gives the message in verse 12, and I just want to touch upon it. So when Peter saw it, he responded to the people, "Men of Israel, why do you marvel at this? And why look so intently at us, as though by our own power or godliness we made this man walk? The God of Abraham, Isaac, and Jacob, the God of our fathers, glorified his servant Jesus, whom you delivered up and denied in the presence of Pilate. It was determined to let him go, but you denied the Holy One and the just, and asked for a murderer to be granted to you, and killed the Prince of Peace, Prince of Life, whom God raised from the dead, of which we are witnesses. And his name, and his name, through faith in his name, has made this man strong, whom you see and know. Yes, the faith which comes through him has given him this perfect soundness in the presence of you all." And then Peter goes on, calls them in verse 19 to repent, to be converted, so their sins can be blotted out, to receive the refreshing from the Lord, that is the reviving, as we talked about. And then we find ourselves over in verse 26, "To you, first God, having raised up his servant Jesus, sent him to bless you and turn away every one of you from your iniquities." Now, as they spoke, Peter and John spoke to the people, the priests, the captain of the temple, and the Sadducees came upon them, being greatly disturbed. They taught the people and preached in Jesus the resurrection from the dead. And they laid hands on them and put them in custody until the next day, for it was already evening. However, many of those who heard the word believed, and a number of the men came to be about 5,000. This is where we left off last week. We touched upon chapter 4, verses 1 to 5. But what I'd like to bring to your attention in chapter 4, very important for us as Christians, as we continue to study the work of the Holy Spirit in each and every one of our lives personally. I've entitled this chapter, "Be Filled with the Holy Spirit." Be filled with the Holy Spirit. We're going to continue to learn what that means, to be filled with the Holy Spirit. Again, we saw the filling of the Holy Spirit, the baptism of the Holy Spirit that took place on the day of Pentecost, and the 120 spoke in various dialects, languages of all the people that were attending Pentecost, and 3,000 souls got saved. And then we see Peter filled with the Spirit. He preaches that evangelistic message, and now they're doing a work for God as they are operating, and the gifts of the Spirit are working through them. That man was healed. It was the gift of faith, the gifts of healings, the gift of miracles. All this is happening in these believers' lives. I think so many times we try to make things more difficult than what they actually are. In other words, let God flow through you in life, in all things. whether it be a word of knowledge or a word of wisdom or discerning of spirits, or it's a gift of faith to do a work for God, whatever it might be, that gifts of healings, the miracles and so forth, and let God just do his work through us. And as God raises you up and God speaks to you and blesses your heart and your life, you're going to do wonderful things in the name of Jesus and exalt him. And many, many, many people are going to be blessed. The greatest deed that we do, though, is to witness Jesus Christ, to testify of his death on the cross, his salvation there at the cross, his blood atonement for our sins. As you place faith in him, the Bible declares that you shall be saved. You shall be saved. We're going to read about that here in chapter 4. We also know that we preach the resurrection of Christ. There's life after death. Go to heaven. Don't go to hell. Repent of your sins. Be revived in the Holy Spirit. Be refreshed. And let your have God just blot out all your sins and transgressions. You know, our message is the greatest message on planet Earth. It has the most joy and the most blessings. And yes, it does have judgment. But when someone comes to that message of salvation, they give their heart to Christ, man, their whole life is going to change. And so we need to share that exuberance, that joy, that power, that love in the Holy Spirit as these disciples are doing. Now listen, let's look at the breaks in this chapter and the headings that I give us to learn. First of all, in verses 1 to 12, Spirit-filled believers will. Will what? You'll see. Secondly, verses 13 to 22, Spirit-filled believers must testify. Verses 23 to 31, Spirit-filled believers pray with power. Pray with power. Verses 32 to 37, Spirit-filled believers live in unity and love. Some people think that this church just happened overnight. This church didn't happen overnight. This church happened through Jesus Christ, through the preaching and the teaching of the incorruptible seed of the Word of God. People have been saved. Lives have been changed. People have been discipled. It started in a home with five people in Pearl City, and it continued to grow, and we're still growing. We're still ministering, not only here in our little Jerusalem, but throughout these islands via the radio, via the internet, reaching body of believers, reaching lost souls. And then it goes across into our nation via 400 radio stations preaching the Word of God. Again, the internet. And then into the whole world through all our different missions outreaches that we have going on. Why is this all happening? How can it happen with just five little folks in a home? Because it's the power of Christ. It's the power of his love. It's the power of his salvation. It's the power of his blood, if you will. It's what he has done for us. He died on the cross. He rose from the grave. And these men are walking in the power. They're spirit-filled believers. They love the Lord Jesus Christ. Now, let me say this. Let me say this. This work that we see, all glory goes to God. And yet, in each of our lives, these things of people's lives being changed and neighborhoods being changed and families being changed happens through you, each and every one of you. You've got to accept the responsibility, yes, and the challenge, yes, and the joy of watching people give their hearts to Jesus Christ, watching their marriages change, their families change, their single lives change, watching our communities change because of the power and the love and the righteousness of Jesus Christ. It is the most marvelous thing to watch as you see God work through your life to benefit others. It's so cool. He lets us get involved and we get to enjoy the fruit of our labor. Verses 1 to 12, Spirit-filled believers will. Let's dig in and read. Now as they spoke to the people, the priests, the captain of the temple, and the Sadducees came upon them, being greatly disturbed that they taught the people and preached in Jesus the resurrection from the dead. And they laid hands on them and put them in custody until the next day, for it was already evening. However, many of those who heard the word believed, and the number of the men came to be about 5,000. And it came to pass on the next day that their rulers, elders, and scribes, as well as Annas, the high priest, Caiaphas, John, and Alexander and as many as were of the family of the high priest were gathered together at Jerusalem. And when they had set them in the midst, they asked, by what power or by what name have you done this? Then Peter, filled with the Holy Spirit, said to them, rulers of the people and elders of Israel, if we this day are judged for a good deed done to a helpless man, by what means he has been made well, let it be known to you all and to all the people of Israel that by the name of Jesus Christ of Nazareth, whom you crucified, whom God raised from the dead, by him this man stands here before you whole. This is the stone which was rejected by you builders, which has become the chief cornerstone. This is a powerful passage right here, folks. Powerful verse. Nor is there salvation in any other, for there is no other name under heaven given among men by which we must be saved. These first 12 verses, Spirit-filled believers will what? Verses 1 and 2, they're going to teach people God's word. See what it says? Now as they spoke to the people, the priests and the captain of the temple and the Sadducees came upon them, being greatly disturbed, that they taught the people. And they preached Jesus, the resurrection from the dead. See, this is what must take place. Every pastor must be a teacher of the word of God, so that people will get saved, as I said, by the incorruptible seed of the word of God. The preaching of the word. God's word will not come back void. You might say, I don't know a whole lot. It's okay. You're filled with the Holy Spirit, and the Holy Spirit will empower his word. As you know just maybe one scripture, John 3:16, for God so loved the world that he gave his only begotten son, that whosoever would believe in him should believe in him, would not perish but have everlasting life. Man, just memorize that one verse and use it to the hilt. Yes, to the highways and the byways. Tell people, because God's word does not come back void. It just works by the power of the Holy Spirit in people's hearts and souls and minds to bring them to salvation. Amen. That's what we do. Now, don't look at yourself, my dear friends. Don't look at yourself. You can look in the mirror. It's okay. Fix your hair, whatever. But don't look at yourself and say, oh, I could never do that. I could never do what Pastor does. Yes, you can. You can and you will. We all will. We all have to, because God has called us to. Amen. You think about a young man named Billy Graham. He didn't know what God had in store for him, but he grew up and became a powerful evangelist, preaching the word of God, and thousands upon thousands, millions were saved. But he had no idea. I wonder what he felt like when that first person got saved as he was preaching the word of God. Oh my goodness, I can think back when that first soul came to salvation. I was personally sharing with them, and they gave their heart to Christ. And then, as a pastor, seeing so many come to Christ. Oh, wow. And it's not us. It's not us. All glory goes to Jesus. All glory goes to the work of the Holy Spirit. All glory goes to the Word of God. Because if it's us, we're in big trouble, and these people are in big trouble. They can't be saved in Daryl's name. Amen. They're saved by the name that is the greatest name of all, of which every knee shall bow and every tongue shall confess that Jesus Christ is Lord. See, you guys, we have a great calling. We're not locked down. We're not locked up. We're freer than anybody else on planet Earth. We have freedom in Christ. We have the power of Christ. And as we pray and we seek the Lord, he's going to show us how to reach multitudes, multitudes, multitudes. This work of Satan to separate us and to lock us down on the edge, it doesn't work. His ploys have never worked. Because you know what? You can't lock up Christ. You can't lock him up. You can't chain him. You can't lock the door, close him in. He's working through the whole world. People are having dreams in Iran and coming to Christ because they have a dream about Jesus. They've been a Muslim their whole life. the working of God, the working of the Holy Spirit in the Amazon, in the Congo, in China, and throughout the whole world. God is saving souls, and he wants us to get on the glory train, amen? The soul-winning train. That's what it's all about. We can do this. Number one, Spirit-filled believers will teach people God's word. Spirit-filled believers will teach people God's word. Verse 2, we also discover Spirit-filled believers will preach in Jesus the resurrection from the dead. You can very simply ask people, do you know where you're going to go when you die? No, I really don't know. I love what Billy Graham shared years ago, and I learned this. I share it so many times, especially at a memorial service for a loved one that's passed, because it is a time where there's many non-believers that gather to pay respects to that friend or relative and so forth. I always ask them the three questions. Three greatest questions in life that we always ask ourselves. How did I get here? Why am I here? And where am I going when I die? How did I get here? God made you. He created you. Why are you here? You're here to have a loving relationship with your Creator, God, your Heavenly Father. And He has a plan for your life through Jesus Christ. Thirdly, where are you going to go when you die? It's your choice. You give your heart to Jesus Christ, you're going to be going to heaven. He died for your sins. We're all sinners. The wages of sin is death. You give your heart to Christ. The gift of God is eternal life in Jesus Christ our Lord. If you want to go to heaven, if you don't want to go to heaven, if you don't want to know your Creator, you don't want to know God, my dear friend, I will pray for you. But I've got to warn you, you're going to hell. You're going to hell. And God's not sending you there. You're sending yourself because you're choosing to reject His great and glorious salvation. This gift that He's offered you in the name of Jesus, you push it away. You reject it. You see, my friends, keep it all simple. Keep it direct. Deliver the message. Share your testimony. God does the work. Spirit-filled believers. Spirit-filled. We're talking spirit-filled. I thought it was speaking in tongues. No, no, no. Please, please. Enough of this. Spirit-filled believers. They're filled with the power of the Holy Spirit. Jesus says, you'll be witnesses unto me in Jerusalem, Judea, Samaria, and the uttermost parts of the earth. Acts 1:8. Acts 1:8. Acts 1:8. We are witnesses of Christ here in Honolulu, in the North Shore, over on Maui, down into Molokai, and to the Big Island, and Lanai, everywhere we go. We're witnesses over there in the other, 49 states and so forth. We are witnesses, and this is what we do. This is what we do. We take it to Asia. We take it to Europe. We take it to the Middle East. The message of Christ and lives are being changed each and every day. Are you on fire? I pray you are. Pray you're on fire. Now look, don't just be an internet drone. Don't be a government lemming. Just sitting there watching the TV all the time. Pray, pray, pray, and ask God, how can I reach souls for Christ? Amen, amen. He'll show you. He'll show you. He'll give you the way. How can I disciple people in Christ? I just got a beautiful card about a sister saying she's ministering, helping others in Christ. Another brother called me and told me what he's doing. Hey, yes, yes, yes. Let's keep it going. Spirit-filled believers will experience persecution. We don't like that. They'll experience persecution. But you remember last week when I shared with you out of Matthew chapter 10? You remember what Jesus said, right? He told those disciples. He said in verse 16, behold, they send you out as sheep in the midst of wolves. Therefore be wise as serpents and harmless as doves. He says, but beware of men, for they will deliver you up to councils and scourge you in their synagogues. You will be brought before governors and kings for my sake as a testimony to them and to Gentiles. But when they deliver you up, do not worry about how or what you should speak, for it will be given to you in that hour what you should speak. For it is not you who speak, but the Spirit of your Father who speaks in you. Amen. These guys are experiencing exactly what Jesus told them. You and I will experience exactly what Jesus is teaching us. They're disciples, we're disciples. They were apostles, we're not apostles, but we're disciples of Christ. And he says it's going to be the same. Blessed are those that are persecuted for my name's sake, for great is your reward in heaven. Exactly, exactly. Blessed are you that are persecuted for righteousness' sake. Because we're not part of the culture. We're not part of this immoral world that we live in. We are the light of the world. We're salt of the earth. We tell people the truth. We tell them the truth. You know why? Because we love them. We love them. We know God. We know Jesus Christ. We know what sin is, and we know what repentance is, and we know what being born again of the Holy Spirit is, and we know what righteousness is. And we've got to be people of God, men, women of God, that are sharing with people. So they know Jesus, amen. They come to him for salvation. Think about it now. Think about it. Their soul is at stake for eternity. Who has God laid in your heart to share with right now? Oh, I don't know. Who has God laid on your heart? Don't him, huh? Pray, call, text, email. We have so many ways to get in touch with everybody. Have a conversation. Come, let us reason together. Though your sins were scarlet, God says, I'll make them as white as snow. Reason with people. Don't yell at people and come down on them, you know. I get excited in the pulpit, I get it, but I'm just saying this. Reason with them. Start having that conversation, that dialogue. Start working with them, man. Working with them. It took a lot of people sharing with me to get me to salvation. I'm sure it took a lot of people sharing with you to get you to salvation, right? And you're just one more person, one more person, one more person, and then they get saved. Amen. Spirit-filled believers will teach people God's word. Spirit-filled believers will preach in Jesus the resurrection from the dead. Spirit-filled believers will experience persecution. Spirit-filled believers will see a harvest of souls. All of us together, working together. All of us. You may say, well, I brought my family member to church and Pastor Darrell preached the word of God. They raised their hand. They gave their heart to Christ. Praise God. We were all involved in this work. It is all God's work. We're just all members of the body of Christ, all of us working together and watching family and friends and strangers get saved. Amen? People here and people across the world. The harvest of souls, it says that 5,000 souls were saved. Now there's 5,000 saved there in Jerusalem. That's a lot of folks all of a sudden. Bam, bam, bam. It's all happening. I pray that for these eyes.

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3: Only one person. There's no other name. No, there's no Buddha. No, there's no Confucius. No, I don't know. You follow a Confucius? I don't know. That's confusing to me. But anyway, you just realize there's no Buddha, you know, and there's no Confucius, and there's no following Muhammad. We follow the Lord Jesus Christ. Why do I follow Jesus Christ? It's a simple, simple fact. He's the only one that has conquered the grave. He's the only one that has conquered the grave, seen by over 500 witnesses. He's the only one that ascends to heaven. He's the only one that has fulfilled 456 prophecies from the Old Testament in the Word of God. This beautiful Bible is 66 books with 40 different authors, written over 1,500 years of history, human history, and they all point to one person. His name is Jesus. There's no other name given amongst men whereby we must be saved. People don't want to hear it. That's fine. You don't want to hear it? Go your way. You want to mock his name? You go ahead. You've been doing it for a long time already, like I used to. But you know what? There's only one name that's going to save your soul. His name is Jesus. You call upon his name and you shall be saved. That's what the Bible says. Call upon his name and you shall be saved. This is what Paul writes to us and others in the New Testament. Jesus is the way to salvation, the only way.

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1: Everybody worships.
2: Some would say, no, only religious folks worship. Worship is a church word. Just church people do that. Well, Pastor Greg Laurie clarifies.
1: Everyone bows at some altar. Some bow before the altar of money. Others bow before the altar of pleasure. But we are wired to worship. We're designed to worship, not things, not objects. We're designed to worship God.

0: Believers are drawn to worship. Love compels us. But we're also drawn to God when life gives us nowhere else to go. When trials bring us to our knees, that's the perfect position to pray. Or we can waste time focusing on why, asking why it happened. But today on A New Beginning, Pastor Greg Laurie points us to who. Who's the one who has the power and the desire to get us through the mess we're in? Good encouragement is coming our way.
1: Now we're in a series called Jesus and You, Part 2, and we're looking at Old Testament appearances of Christ. We call these Christophanies, where Jesus shows up in the Old Testament like he did when Abraham, in obedience to God, was offering his son Isaac as a sacrifice. A last-minute reprieve was given. The angel of the Lord shows up, who actually was Christ himself, telling him not to go through with it. Then we looked at the story of Jacob wrestling with the angel, or he thought it was an angel, but in fact, he was wrestling with Christ himself, and he said, I'm going to call the name of this place Peniel, which means the face of God, because he had seen God face to face. Then we looked also at how Jesus appeared to both Gideon and Joshua before they went into battle. And now we come to probably the best known Christophany in all of the Bible, when Jesus walked with these three Hebrew teenagers, Shadrach, Meshach, and Abednego. They stood up for what was true. And we're all going to have to make that stand in life. You know, the best time when you're building a house to really give attention to detail is when you're, well, drawing up the plans and then laying the foundation. You want to get that electrical right. You want to get that foundation right. You want to get that plumbing right. Because then when you put your walls up and you paint and wallpaper and bring in furniture, that's all fine. But the important part is the foundation. And in the same way, in the Christian life, the most important time is in the early days of your faith. And if you're young, let me talk to you for a moment. These are the days to lay a good foundation, to develop good disciplines in your life, like reading your Bible every day. You make a commitment. I'm going to read the Bible every day. I'm going to pray every day. Here's some other things. I'm going to make my bed, clean up after myself. Why is it so quiet in here? Are you sloppy? What's going on? Discipline in the little things. Because the evening of your life is determined by the morning of your life. The end of your life is determined by the beginning of your life. So Shadrach, Meshach, and Abednego were taken captive along with their friend Daniel by Babylon. But they were very intelligent, outstanding young men. So the king handpicked them to be a part of his cabinet, if you will. They were in the court where they influenced the king. They were among his counselors, which meant that they lived in the literal lap of luxury. They lived in the palace of the most powerful man in all of the world. And so they would sit at the king's table and eat the king's food. And for some reason, Shadrach, Meshach, and Abednego made a principled stand that they would not eat the food from the king's table. And the Bible doesn't tell us why. I mean, were they, lactose intolerant? I doubt that, you know. But whatever it was, hey, we can't eat this food. I think it's probably because the food may have been offered to false gods or idols. So they said, we're not going to eat the food. So the guy who was in charge said, hey, you got to eat this food or I'll get in trouble. They said, don't worry. They said, we'll be fine. We'll eat our own little diet. And we'll be as healthy as everyone else. And sure enough, they were. Now, I only bring that up because they made a stand in a relatively small area of their life, which supported them when they had to make the bigger stand later in life. See, if you compromise in the little things now, you're going to compromise in the bigger things later. And boy, they were really challenged when they had to decide what to do when the king commanded them to worship this false god. So they made this stand. So one night, the king has a crazy dream. I don't know if he had too much pizza or what. Yeah, it's funny. We say pizza causes crazy dreams. I had pizza the other night, and I had crazy dreams. Very vivid, too. So I don't think it was pizza, but the king has this vivid dream. He calls in all of his counselors, the astrologers and others, including Daniel, Shadrach, Meshach, and Abednego, and says, hey, I had this dream. Tell me the meaning of this dream. It really freaked me out. And the counselor said, well, tell us what your dream is and we'll make stuff up and tell you what we think it means. They didn't say that, but that's what they basically did. He says, if you're really counselors that get this supernatural wisdom, you'll know the dream and the interpretation. Well, they didn't know the dream. He says, that's it. I'm having you all killed. Well, word got to the prophet Daniel that this was happening. He says, so relax, everybody. Let me come in and talk to the king. He says, king, I know what your dream was. I'm going to tell you about your dream, and I'm going to give you the interpretation. Okay, so you basically had this dream, and it's of this giant statue. Am I right? Yes, that's true. Head of gold, breast and arms of silver, belly and thighs of brass, and feet of iron and clay. Is that the dream? Yeah, that's it. Okay. And basically, Daniel explains that this is a glimpse into the future, and Babylon, symbolized by the head of gold, will be overtaken by the Medo-Persians, who will be overtaken by the Greeks, and on it went. So it was kind of a glimpse into the future of Babylon, and for that matter, the world. Now the king was blown away, and he even said to Daniel, your God is the God of gods and the Lord over kings and a revealer of mysteries. So that's kind of good. Looks like the king was very impressed, but a little bit of time passes, about 16 to 20 years. And Nebuchadnezzar takes this dream and he makes it into a giant gold statue of himself. And then he decides to cover it in gold. And then he says that everybody should worship this statue. And if you don't bow down and worship this statue, you will be put to death. And word got to Shadrach, Meshach, and Abednego, and they refused to bow. Now, what's fascinating to note is there were some 300,000 people present, many of them Jews, who had been taken captive by Babylon, who apparently bowed before this image. So only three refused to bow. You say, well, where was Daniel? We don't know. He's not in the narrative. He was somewhere. Wasn't here. But they would not bow before the image. They stuck out like three sore thumbs when everybody was bowing down before the image. Why would they not bow? Very simple. They read their Bibles. And the Bible says in Exodus 20, don't make idols of any kind. Never worship them or bow down to them, for I am the Lord your God, and I am a jealous God, and I will not share your affection with any. So they refused to bow, and this really made the king angry.
0: Pastor Greg Laurie will have the second half of his message in just a moment.
1: Hey everyone, I want you to know about our app called Harvest Plus. 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
0: Well, we're at a critical moment in the story of Shadrach, Meshach, and Abednego. They had violated King Nebuchadnezzar's command and refused to bow to a statue of the king. Pastor Greg continues.
1: Daniel 3, verse 14, Nebuchadnezzar said to them, is it true, Shadrach, Meshach, and Abednego, that you refuse to serve my gods or to worship the gold statue that I've set up? I'll give you one more chance. If you bow down and worship the statue I have made, when you hear the sound of the musical instruments, all will be well. But if you refuse, you will be thrown immediately into a blazing furnace. Now look at this statement. What God will be able to rescue you from my power then? Verse 16, Shadrach, Meshach, and Abednego replied, O Nebuchadnezzar, we do not need to defend ourselves before you. If we're thrown into the blazing furnace, the God whom we serve is able to save us. He will rescue us from your power, your majesty. But even if he doesn't, your majesty can be sure that we will never serve your gods or worship the gold statue that you have set up. What a narrative that is. Nebuchadnezzar was picking a fight with God. What God's going to save you? Oh, he's going to find out the hard way. how powerful God actually was. You know, it's never a good idea to choose off God. Jacob got into a fight with God and ended up with a limp for the rest of his life. You're never going to win in a fight with God. And he had forgotten that God gave him the interpretation to his dream. And so now he's just filled with pride, and he wants everyone to worship. By the way, everybody worships. Republicans worship. Democrats worship. Independents worship. Conservatives worship, and so do liberals. Agnostics worship. Even atheists worship. You say, Greg, you're wrong. No, I'm not wrong. Everyone worships. I didn't say they all worship God. I said they worship. Everyone bows at some altar. Everyone has some kind of a deity, something or someone that they give their allegiance to. Some bow before the altar of money. That's what it's all about for them. Others bow before the altar of pleasure. Others bow before the altar of fame. Others bow before the altar of sex. Whatever it is, they bow at an altar. But we are wired to worship. We're designed to worship, not things, not objects. We're designed to worship God. I read an interesting article that neuroscientists have found that during prayer and worship, the prefrontal cortex, that is the region responsible for focus, attention, and decision-making, becomes highly active. And this reduction in self-related activity explains why many people describe feeling connected to God when they worship. They said this isn't true of just singing songs in general. It's true only of worship. Scientists observing these patterns suggest the human brain may be wired for worship. Isn't that interesting? And I believe that's true. And I've experienced it, haven't you? When you're going through whatever you're going through, maybe it's something very troubling, very agitating. And then you just start to sing these songs of praise to God, and you think about the Lord, a peace comes over you because you know what you're doing. It's not just singing, you're praying. Worship is just prayer set to song. That's all it is. And that's a lot. So you're praying about it instead of worrying about it. And it's something we're all designed to do. But here's the thing, you're gonna end up serving whatever you worship. Remember when Satan tempted Jesus in the wilderness, and he said, I'll give you all the kingdoms of the world if you will worship me. And Jesus said, you shall worship the Lord God only, and him only shall you serve. Fascinating. The devil didn't say anything about serving. He just asked for momentary worship. But Jesus understood that you will end up serving what you worship. And Shadrach, Meshach, and Abednego said effectively the same thing in verse 18. Your majesty can be sure we will never serve your gods or worship the gold statue you've set up as an example. Just a moment at an altar can lead to a lifetime of regrets. A moment at the altar of sexual experimentation can lead to a lifetime of regret. An unexpected pregnancy, a child given up for adoption, worst of all, abortion, or if you try this, or go into this other perversion, it can lead to a lifetime of regret. Listen, God created sex. Did you know that? It was his idea. Pretty good idea, too. We wouldn't be here if it wasn't for sex. But sex is beautiful and wonderful and can even be blessed by the Lord when it's in its proper place. And the proper place for sex is in a committed marriage relationship between a man and a woman. And there are no exceptions to that whatsoever, according to the Bible. So many of the problems in our culture is because we disregard this. Oh no, a man can marry a man. Some will say a woman can marry a woman, or we'll have a throuple, or we'll redefine it. I'm not even sure if I am a man. Maybe I'm a woman trapped in a man's body, or just we'll live together outside of marriage, or we'll just get married and then we'll get divorced. And you can trace almost every social ill in our country today to the breakdown of the family and specifically to the absence of fathers. Stop messing with God's plan. Get back and do it God's way and watch how he will bless and change everything. So they're not going to bow. And there's a lot of pressure to bow today, to bow at a lot of altars, a lot of ideologies. It's amazing how on TikTok, there's all these TikTok challenges. One TikTok challenge was swallowing a Tide pod. You know what a pod is? Little things. It was a TikTok challenge. Another TikTok challenge, go dance in traffic. What could possibly go wrong? And then there's this big trend of the Stanley tumbler cups. What do you call, I mean, what are those? Are you really that dehydrated that you have to carry a giant metal cup with you everywhere? I might need water suddenly. Yes, for you, maybe a whole village, I don't know. But then you have to have them in the right colors. Remember when you had to get the red one? Oh, people were standing in line, staying overnight to get the red Stanley Cup. Oh, now it's the pink one. Now they're out. They say, oh, the Stanley Cups are out. You know, give me a break. Stop following the trends. But we're like sheep. What's the new trend? What's a popular thing? But this can then happen in other areas of life. You know, when you're in the classroom and everybody has one view and you have another because you believe the Bible. Or at your workplace, everyone sees it this way and you see it another way because you have a biblical worldview. That's good. Stand your ground. That's what Shadrach, Meshach, and Abednego did.

0: and encouragement from Pastor Greg Laurie. Today on A New Beginning, a message called Staying Cool When Things Get Hot. And there's more to come in this study. You know, Pastor Greg, our mission here at Harvest Ministries and A New Beginning is knowing Him and making Him known.
1: That's right.
0: We're all about showing people how to come to know God, how to come into a relationship with God.
1: Yes.
0: Someone can enter into that kind of relationship today, can't they?
1: They can, and it's so simple. And I think because it's so simple, people think, oh, it can't be that easy. Well, look, Jesus did all the heavy lifting. He carried the cross for you. He died on that cross that He carried. This isn't about what you do. It's about what He's done. But here's what the Bible says. Whoever will call upon the name of the Lord will be saved. You say, well, okay, how do I do that? You do it through prayer. And if you pray this prayer after me, I believe God will hear it and answer it, and Christ will come to live inside of you. So if you want Jesus to come into your life and forgive you of your sin, if you want to know that you'll go to heaven when you die, if you want to fill that big hole in your heart, pray these words if you would. Lord Jesus, I know that I'm a sinner, but I know that You're the Savior who died on the cross for my sin. I am sorry for my sin, and I turn from it now. And I choose to follow You from this moment forward. Be my Savior and my Lord. Be my God and my friend. Thanks for hearing this prayer and answering this prayer. In Jesus' name I pray. Amen. Listen, if you just prayed that prayer, I want you to know that God has heard you and has answered it. The Bible says, these things we write to you that believe on the name of the Son of God, that you may know that you have eternal life. That you may know. It's yours now. God has given it to you because it's the gift of eternal life through Jesus Christ our Lord. Congratulations and welcome to the family of God.
0: Yeah, that's right. And listen, would you let us help you get started living this new life? 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Well, a few days ago, I decided to confess something to Pastor Greg. It's something that happened close to 30 years ago, and I never told him. I was afraid to tell him. Now, we weren't on the air, but the recorder was going, and he said, hey, Dave, let's air that. So here we go. Take a listen to this. Okay, so this was years ago. Your publisher, you had written a book, and your publisher wanted you to do an audiobook.
1: Yeah.
0: So you called me and said, hey, Dave, can you come down to my house, and we'll just sit there in my study, and we'll record this thing? I said, yeah, sure. So we started recording about 10 o'clock in the morning. And then lunchtime came around. We're both getting kind of hungry. Well, Kathy was so nice. She made us both ravioli, and it was so good. It was so good. But ravioli, kind of heavy, you know.
1: Yes, that's
0: and
1: true.
0: And so after lunch.
1: Coma-inducing.
0: Yeah, after lunch, I'm sitting across the table from you. I'm like 4 feet away from you. And you're reading, you know, the text, and I'm reading along with you. And all of a sudden, I feel my eyes close. And I drifted off, and I have no idea whether it was for 2 seconds or 2 minutes. But when I came to, I kind of came to with a start, and it didn't catch your attention. And I thought, I just about got fired from Greg Laurie because I fell asleep while he's reading his own book.
1: I don't think I would have fired you for that, Dave, but I'll say you're not the first person I've put to sleep while I'm speaking, so... But, you know, this is, by the way, everybody, this is what we were talking about before we're recording. And Dave, let's just put this in there because that's a great story. And people, did you notice how Dave's voice changed? It's not the official Dave. It's just Dave talking. Okay, my voice stays the same, I think. Maybe it doesn't.

0: understanding your wife, affirming your wife, loving your wife, wives respecting your husband. Yes, complimenting him too. Don't just tell him what he's doing wrong. Tell him what he's doing right and how much you appreciate it and how much you love him. 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
1: 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We're finding Jesus in this Old Testament story next time. 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

0: first birth pains are small. And then, later on, they get bigger, and then they get bigger, and then they get bigger, until finally that baby comes. It's with those birth pains, not only do they get bigger, they get more frequent. They are closer together, and closer together, and closer together. So when Trish was in labor, okay, Trish, how far apart are those pains? So you have a feel. Okay, how much time do we have? And what's going to happen with the second coming of Christ is all these things we'll talk about in a minute are going to happen, but they're going to happen with more intensity, and they're going to happen more frequently. Okay? We'll get back to that. But the first question that the disciples deal with is, when will the temple be destroyed? If you're writing in the notes. Now, the temple was the center of Jewish life for 1,000 years. Jerusalem is about 5,500 years old. And for 1,000 years of that, the center of their life, the religious center, their economic center, their everything about them centered around the temple. And so much so that they used to swear by the temple. If you want to swear by something that's never going to move, that's absolute, you swear by the temple of God, because it couldn't move. Why? God commanded it to be built. It was built according to his instruction, and then his glory came and his presence filled the temple. So how can the temple ever be destroyed? But we see in scripture, beginning in what we talked about, Ezekiel chapter 10 and 11, that in the Old Testament, as Israel played idolatry and forsook God, God's glory left the temple. And you see that roughly around 600, I'm just giving you rough figures, 600 BC, his glory left. But then you see in scripture, when Jesus died on the cross, the thing that separated the Holy of Holies from the holy place was this massive curtain that went all the way from the top down to the bottom, about 8 inches thick. And it says when Jesus was crucified that that curtain was ripped into from top to bottom. Talk about a statement from God. I'm going to read to you something, and to try to grasp what the temple meant to Jews. And this is taken from a Jewish journal. And it encapsulates just how significant this prediction of Jesus was. It says, God's world is great and holy, but the holiest land in the world is the land of Israel. In the land of Israel, the holiest city is? Jerusalem. In Jerusalem, the holiest place is? The temple. And in the temple, the holiest place is? The Holy of Holies. And in Jewish history, there were 70 peoples in the world, and the holiest among those, of course, was the people of Israel. The holiest of the people of Israel is the tribe of Levi, the priests. The tribe of Levi, the holiest, are the priests. And among the priests, the holiest was the high priest. You're getting it. Okay. In their calendar year, there were 354 days in the year. Among these, holidays are holy. And higher than these is the holiest is the Sabbath of the days. Now, among the Sabbath, the holiest Sabbath of Sabbaths is the Day of Atonement. Now, there are 70 languages in their summary in the world, and the holiest is Hebrew. Holier than all these languages is the language of the Torah, or the law. In the Torah, the holiest part is the Ten Commandments, and the heart, the holiest part of the Ten Commandments, is the name of God, which they would never utter. Now, the only time these four components would come together and intersect was on the Day of Atonement. The holiest place and the holy people, holiest people, and the holiest word and the holiest day. On the Day of Atonement. And on that day, the high priest would enter past that curtain with bells in case he died into the Holy of Holies. And there, only there, he would utter the name of God. And because this hour was beyond measure holy and awesome, it was a time of utmost danger and peril for the high priest, but also for all of Israel. Because in that hour before God, God forbid, anything entered the mind or the thoughts of the high priest that was false or sinful, The Jews say the entire world would be destroyed. You have to understand that for the Jew, to say that the temple would be destroyed, it would be like saying that there's a nerve center to the very most holy thing that exists that holds everything else together. And if that is destroyed, it's like a fuse to the dynamite that blows apart the whole world. So is there any wonder that when the disciples say, "What? Those stones are going to be cast down, the temple's going to be gone, that's the end of the world. What's going to be the sign?" Because utterly unthinkable for it to happen. I don't know what's the most unthinkable thing you can imagine could happen to us in the United States of America. What's the most unthinkable thing that could happen at the most significant place, the most significant time, with the most significant people that God has placed his stamp on? And Jesus says it's going to be wiped out. Now, we have beautiful rock work all over our campus and this stone wall. And when you think about Jesus saying, "Oh, every stone will be cast down, there won't be one left upon another," that's not that hard to imagine because the stones aren't that big. But for the temple, physically, I mean, just to grasp it in your mind, the stones in the temple of the foundation, some of them are 50 feet long by 20 feet wide by 16 feet high, one stone. Okay, these aren't little stones. These are some of the biggest huge stones anywhere in the world found at any time. And they are put together. Jesus, this is not some little thing that is going to happen. Spiritually, it's unthinkable that the temple could be destroyed. But God himself, as Jesus turns his back, and they're trying to encourage Jesus by, "Look at the gold and look at the incredible buildings," Jesus turns his back and says, "Look at these." No. Not one of them is going to be left. And I think Jesus is trying to give us an eternal perspective. The temple was destroyed. It was destroyed once before Jesus came by the Babylonians when they came in 856. And then it was rebuilt 70 years later after the exile, and they came back. And then you have desecration during the time of the Maccabees with Antiochus Epiphanes. Horrendous things. And then it was re-cleansed and initiated, and then it was renovated 20 AD by King Herod. And from 20 AD until 63 AD, there was this massive expansion of the temple. At one point it said he had 10,000 people that were working on the temple for 8 years. Massive. But just 7 years after he finished all that renovation, after a revolt of the Jews, the Romans came in and decimated it. And it said it was a drunken Roman soldier who lit it on fire because the people had run into the temple for safety. And he lit it on fire. And the thing torched, but it was all kinds of gold. And it melted, it's so hot, it melted the gold, and the gold went in between all the rocks. This is what they say, and so that's why they tore apart even the rocks to get all the gold. When will it be destroyed? And you have the picture of the destruction of the temple, which happened historically, interwoven into a prophecy of looking at the end of the age and the second coming of Christ. You see, God began a new age of evangelism. And this new age of evangelism is not one where we go to worship and we go to the temple and we all go to Jerusalem and we go to the temple there. It is one which has changed because now we're going to be taking communion, right, in a few minutes. And when we take the cup and the bread, what do we do with it? We eat it. Why? We are the temple. We didn't bring a sacrifice and leave it on an altar and then go away. So you have to go back to that altar. No, we become the altar. The altar of the cross is now placed in us and on us as the body of Christ. And so instead of going to a place to worship, from Jerusalem, he sends us out. Jesus says, the Father has sent me, so I send you. That's why we have all these flags all around. Why? Because the Lord Jesus, his heart is beating for every person in every country, in every place of the world. And he sends us out from Jerusalem. And so that's what we did last week in Acts 1:8. When the Holy Spirit comes upon you, you shall receive power, and you shall be my witnesses, my martyrs in Jerusalem and all Judea, Samaria, and finish it, the ends of the earth. So instead, this age of evangelism that Jesus initiates is not going to some holy place or some holy shrine. It is leaving the center of what was the presence of God in Jerusalem and going out to the world. So we have all these signs of the coming of Christ. I mean, obviously the temple has been destroyed, and Jews pray to this day three times a day for it to be rebuilt. Perhaps it will be. We have many indications that perhaps the abomination that caused desolation in verse 15 that happened not only in the second century BC, but also happened again in AD 70, that perhaps it hasn't been fulfilled enough and has to happen again. We'll see. We don't know. But what will be the flags of, what will be the signs of Christ's coming? Mother's Day, thank you, Mom, for going through all the birth pangs of having me. And as Nelson shared his testimony, thank you, God, for going through all the pains of helping me grow up. And thank you, Mom, for being there when it was tough and through the tears and the hard times. But here Jesus talks about birth pains. And these birth pains are going to, remember, they're going to increase in frequency and intensity. So these things that we're going to list now, you're going to see them beginning in verse 4. They've always happened. They will continue to happen, but they're going to increase. They're going to get more intense, and they're going to get more frequent. Now, before you begin to get depressed, because some people get depressed when we talk about this, remember who's on the throne. And that we only get depressed if we have too low a view of Jesus. If we really think that Jesus isn't bigger than war, or Jesus isn't bigger than death, or Jesus isn't bigger than pestilence, or he isn't bigger than persecution. He is bigger. He's proven it on the cross and resurrection. Amen? Amen? So if you find your heart, you know, getting depressed by some of the things I talk about, fix it really fast and flip yourself. Hey, who's bigger? All right? And that's where we find the truth of the Word of God. Because you're going to see that the first thing Jesus warns us about is being deceived. And the deception is thinking that all these things win, and that somehow we have no hope and we have no way forward. And so what we do is we run into a cave and we hide, rather than stepping out into the world with beautiful feet. So the first thing Jesus says is beware of the deception of the world. Watch out, verse 4, that no one deceives you. For many will come in my name claiming I am the Christ and will deceive many. This theme of deception is all through. And that what Satan wants to do is deceive our hearts and get us off track of mission. And COVID is one of the things that has really bounced a lot of people all over the place, gotten them off track of stepping out in beautiful feet into the world and into one of hiding from the world. And Jesus is not afraid. He sends us as light into darkness. So here we see the deception in the world. First of all, it's a religious deception. People are going to come in the name of Jesus, going to claim to have spiritual authority, claim to be like Christ. There'll be false Christs. Expect deceivers. Secondly, you want to expect that there's going to be wars. There will be wars and rumors of wars. And we have all kinds of stirring globally right now, major areas in China and Iran and in places in North Africa and Yemen, and there's all kinds of stirring of war. There's going to be this clash, nation against nation, kingdom against kingdom that you see. But he says, verse 6, do not be alarmed. Remember, you expect if you're going to have a baby, labor pains are going to come. Amen? Amen? Labor pains are going to come. But with the labor pains, what also comes? The baby. That's what it's all about. With the labor pains, who's coming? Jesus. Okay? So when you hear these things, you want to be thinking, hey, what's coming? Jesus is coming. And we keep our eyes and our expectation there. So you're going to see religious and political power struggles. You're going to see upheaval in creation itself. You see this in Romans 8. All of creation is awaiting the revelation of the sons of men. That Jesus is coming back. And literally creation itself, what we talked about, the temple and that lightning rod or that fuse that holds everything together, that creation itself is shaking and waiting for Christ to return. So you have earthquakes and you have famines. Is it possible to go through a famine? We haven't experienced. Most of us have never experienced a famine. And what it means to be so hungry that there's nothing to eat, that money cannot even buy you food. See, the unthinkable, Jesus is saying there are things that are going to blow your mind away that are going to start to happen. And a lot of us, you know, when we look at the economy of the world, we say, Lord, I can't imagine a world without the dollar being the currency of the world. What's going to happen when that changes? I don't know. But there are things that are going to change that we never imagined or thought would happen. Just like that temple. And there will be upheavals in creation, famines, earthquakes that will increase in intensity and in frequency. But then you have a deception in the church, and this is the hardest one. You have persecution. If you go to verse 9, then they will be handed over to be persecuted. You will be, and put to death. Uh-oh. Who's bigger? Who's bigger than persecution? Jesus is. Who's bigger than death? Jesus, he rose again from the grave. Remember all these evidences. Okay, so now we're going to put that to test. Is he really greater than death? Is he really greater than persecution? Yes. You see it in the lives of the apostles. You see it in the lives and the history of the church. And so here you're going to have this deception taking place in the church where people are afraid of persecution, afraid of death. You'll be hated by all nations because of me. There will be persecution. There will be apostasy. We are seeing that in the church now. Apostasy where we deny the teaching of Scripture. We deny the person of Jesus as the Son of God. And we change what we believe in a changing world rather than bringing the beauty of the gospel into the world and the darkness. There'll be false prophets. Hey, praise God for prophecy. But we have to be careful. There will be false prophets deceiving many, and we have to constantly go into the Word and know how to handle the Word so that we're not like little children tossed around. Oh, this person says this is going to happen. This person says this is going to happen. No, you go to the Word. Keep your mind open, keep your heart open, but you're anchored with your feet firmly in the Word. There's going to be, but the hardest thing of this is your love of many will grow cold. Of all the things that I think is frightening, it's not the wars, it's not the rumors of wars, it's not the persecutions and the death. It's that when the inside of the heart of the church gets dull and cold, what do you have then? What kind of worship do you have when your heart grows cold? What kind of passion do you have when your heart goes cold? Your feet don't run with the joy of Jesus. What kind of giving is there when the heart grows cold? What kind of passion to pray is there when the heart grows cold? What kind of interest is there in anybody else, moreover other nations, when the heart grows cold? Jesus says, don't be alarmed. You're going to see some people, many, their heart are going to grow cold, but you don't grow cold. Don't let someone else growing cold stop you from burning for Jesus. I was teasing the Japanese fellowship. I was preaching their last sermon. And I said, you guys don't know, but we're putting air conditioning in the Japanese chapel, right? And they didn't know that. And I said, the only one requirement, I said, is we can put air conditioning and we'll keep out all the external noise because we get lots of noise in that chapel from, you know, all the trucks and everything else. But you got to fill this place with the noise of the praise of Jesus. You got to fill this up. And we can cool down the air, but no way do we want to cool down your hearts. Because in the name of Jesus, he wants to stir us. There is a need, a world crying out for Jesus. A world crying out for hope. And we know the sovereign God. And if we don't tell them, who's going to tell them? That's why the passage that Gary had us read. It says in Scripture, everyone who calls on the name of the Lord will be saved. Amen. Everybody, any nation, any place. You don't know Jesus, you call on his name, he will save you. But how can they call if they've never heard? How can they hear if there's no preaching? How can they preach if no one sends them? How beautiful on the mountain are the feet of those who bring good news. Trish doesn't like my feet. She loves me, which is great. But she said to me, by the way, this is your secret, those of you who are married, never ever criticize the body of your partner or any part of it. And Trish has been really good that way, but she did tell me once secretly, you know what, John, I really don't like your toes. That's okay. They're short, they're stubby. But you know what makes beautiful feet? Beautiful feet are feet that carry the love of Jesus everywhere they go. It's feet that carry the victory of Jesus everywhere they go. It's feet that carry the life of Jesus even into war and even into death. You know what? You go into war, you will see the power of Jesus in a way you've never seen it before. In the midst of hate, you will see the presence and the power of the love of Jesus that overcomes more than any ever before. And this shifting of increase and intensity of evil will shine and illuminate the glory of who our God is in the midst of that. And you will see glory and the power of the Holy Spirit revealed in a way that our dads and our moms and those before have never seen, even those who walked in the days of Jesus. Because it will be shown around the whole world through the whole church functioning as the body of Christ. This is ours. This is what Christ is stirring us to understand. And it says, then the gospel of the kingdom will be preached in the whole world as a testimony to the whole nations. You know, guys, getting pretty close. We have churches in every nation in the world. We think that we will have scripture in every known dialect, written and unwritten, oral, in the next few years. We don't know what those things are, but we know that the gospel will advance and that all of the things that are listed there, rather than stopping the people of God and the word of God, will be the sail. It will be the surfboard that we climb on, that the Lord carries the gospel forward. Amen? Amen. Let's stand. As we want to come and take communion, and I want to pray for our feet, and for us to pray for each other's feet. The most beautiful feet that ever walked in this earth were the feet of Jesus. Before Jesus was crucified, Mary, she was in Bethany, and she went and she took ointment and beautiful, expensive perfume and poured it on Jesus' feet and wiped it with her hair. What an honor, even just to be able to wipe the feet of Jesus. But Jesus says that he now comes and lives in us. And the same message of the gospel that he carried, he now gives to us. As the Father has sent me, so I send you. Can we say that together? As the Father has sent, so I send. And that gives us beautiful feet. But it is those feet that nails were pierced through, in order that our feet may be freed and know the power of death. Father, for each one of us right now, I pray, Lord, that we would have beautiful feet. Lord, feet that go out into the world by the power of your Holy Spirit and with the joy in our hearts for you, and with an awareness, Jesus, that you are on the throne and you are greater than wars, you're greater than earthquakes, you're greater than famines, you're greater than buildings and destruction. You are the everlasting God and you will return again. Lord, let our confidence be in you and in that which is eternal and not in the things around us. And so, Lord, use us in sharing that gospel with the world. Begin here. Begin with our homes. Begin with our workplaces. Begin with our schools. Lord, that you would be honored. In Jesus' name we pray. Amen. You may be seated.
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0: Face to Face with Pastor Jonathan Steeper is sponsored by Kalihi Union Church. 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
9: 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And what we have to say is, what God is promising us is there is something better, a renewed life in the Spirit.
10: 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And while you're there, look for Pastor Brian's commentary on the book of Ephesians, which he wrote for the Reformed Expository Commentary series. Dr. Chappell reveals how when we lift our eyes beyond ourselves to share Paul's expansive vision, then we too will join his doxology for God's amazing grace that transforms the world. Let's hear now from Dr. Brian Chappell as he shares the second half of the lesson, Life of Lizards and Stallions.
9: For our scripture this morning, let me ask that you would look in your Bibles at Ephesians chapter 4. Ephesians chapter 4. As we'll be looking at verses 17 through 24. In your Grace Bibles, that's page 978. Let's stand and we'll honor God's word, reading Ephesians 4. Verses 17 through 24. Paul, speaking to those whom he wants to live under the power and goodness of the gospel, says this: Now this I say, and testify in the Lord, that you must no longer walk as the Gentiles do in the futility of their minds. They are darkened in their understanding, alienated from the life of God because of the ignorance that is in them due to their hardness of heart. They have become callous and given themselves up to sensuality, greedy to practice every kind of impurity. But that is not the way you learned Christ, assuming that you have learned about him and were taught in him, as the truth is in Jesus, to put off your old self, which belongs to your former manner of life and is corrupt through deceitful desires, and to be renewed in the spirit of your minds, and to put on the new self created after the likeness of God in true righteousness and holiness. Let's pray together. Father, what a good calling you put into our lives, not to chase after futility, but to recognize you're actually calling us to be our dearest and most desired selves, that which is made in the likeness of you, that you, by the work of your Son, have given us righteousness and holiness and called us now to walk in a path where there is not futility, but faith and freedom and fuel for a life with Christ. Teach us what it means. Give us the hope and the power of the gospel, we pray. In Jesus' name, amen. Please be seated. In his book, The Great Divorce, C.S. Lewis describes a young man who is troubled by a red lizard that always sits on his shoulder. The red lizard is an analogy for a besetting sin, things that he and we sometimes just cannot be rid of. At the same moment, the red lizard attracts us and tells us what good things are available in the things of the world, and at the same moment mocks us by saying, when you get it, it really didn't satisfy, did it? One day, an angel comes to the young man and promises he can get rid of the red lizard. And the young man is thrilled. He can be rid of this mocking temptation in his life. How? He begins to discern it as the angel begins to glow red hot. And suddenly the young man recognizes what the angel intends to do is to kill the red lizard. And now he gets a little afraid. What would life be like without this particular thing in his life? And so he says to the angel, well, maybe another day. I mean, you don't really have to kill it, do you? And the angel said, this is the moment of all moments. You must decide. At that moment, the red lizard himself recognizes the danger that he is in and begins to plead with the young man. That angel can do as he says. He can kill me. One fatal word from you and he will. And then you'll be without me forever and ever. It's not natural. How could you live without me? You'll only be a sort of a ghost, not a real man as you are now. That angel doesn't understand. He's only a cold, bloodless thing. It may be natural for him to be holy, but not us. I know there's no real pleasures for you now. I know you only dream about the things that are good, but dreams are better than nothing, aren't they? And I promise you, I'll be so good in the future. I admit sometimes I've gone too far in the past, but I promise I won't do it again. I'll give you nothing but nice dreams. They will be sweet and fresh and almost innocent. And so the red lizard pleads for his life. It's the internal conscience desiring the things that we know are not of God. Now, I must tell you that when I hear sermons myself, like the one I'm just now preaching to you, about the dangers and the futility of being driven by money and sex and power, I recognize the easiest thing for me to do is to be glad that this message does not apply to me. To be happy that I'm not living a lizard life. And then I recognize that sometimes God must remind me that I'm easily tempted to the very things I preach against. I can always logically understand the hedonistic paradox that if you get everything you want, you actually want more, that you become callous to the very thing that you were pursuing. I understand that. I've had psychology classes. I know the logic of all of that. What surprises me is how subtle is the world's embrace that is actually hardening my heart when I don't even recognize it's happening. And so sometimes what actually happens is God brings loss into my life so that I will feel again. Do you know what I mean? Those of you who have watched your retirement accounts kind of do this in recent years and recognize, now I know some of us that makes us grasp all the tighter, but there are others of us who recognize what I gave myself to do to build the account, and I begin to sense the futility of it. I begin to recognize God may have another purpose for my funds. I mean, I recognize that I've already lost thousands and thousands, that when my own child needs some help with a down payment, it doesn't hurt me so much to give it anymore. I mean, it's just kind of going to go anyway. I have no ultimate control. I find myself getting generous again by not becoming grasping of the things of the world. I find at times when I have lost position or prestige that my family somehow becomes more dear to me. And I recognize I was willing to sacrifice what's more important for position or fame or pride or whatever it is, and recognize that the world can just kind of so subtly come in and begin to squeeze our hearts into hardness. And God, knowing that, is warning us here, but also telling us there is an alternative. Telling us so much about the futility of living in the material world alone. He says in verse 20, "But that is not the way you learn Christ." There is something else. There's another path. It's the better path. The reason we don't just persist in futility is it's not God's plan. He's got something better in mind. C.S. Lewis expresses it in that account in The Great Divorce by saying, at some point, the young man actually gives the angel entry. And the angel, glowing fire, destroys the red lizard and it falls to the ground. Only to rise again as a mighty stallion on which the young man can ride. It's really a wonderfully insightful analogy. As what C.S. Lewis is reminding us is the very things that are controlling us by the world. If we begin to operate with the priorities and the motivations of Scripture, what God does is he takes the things that put us in bondage and actually makes us master of them. When our priorities change, God takes the very things which we have skill in and control in and power in and talent in, and instead of letting them control us by the expectations and the obsessions of the world, we begin to be free to be our true selves, Now think what that means. That means for some people, you know, who are engineers, God, when he saves your heart and turns your life around, is probably not going to make you a poet. What is God probably going to do? He's going to let you use your talents and your abilities with freedom, saying, how can God best use this? How can I best demonstrate the grace and the goodness before God? And suddenly you become your best self, living for God against the intimidations and the obsessions of boss or peer or neighbor, even your own desires, free to live for him. It's unlikely, you know, that God is going to take a CPA and say, now I'm going to make you a painter or a teacher, a trucker. You know, what is God most likely to do? He's probably not going to so much change your talents as sanctify them. Not so much change who you are as give you the direction that's ultimate fulfillment. And say, I've given you this mind, this heart, these talents, these abilities. And now instead of having this oppression of expectation and the futility of just going after one more thing, one more thing, one more thing, you actually begin to live in the freedom of the gospel. And that means you pursue the things you most desire and actually do it with the greatest joy that God intends.
11: 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The Apostle Paul wrote the letter to the Ephesians to declare God's plan that the gospel of Jesus Christ would reach the world through weak and sinful people like you and me. 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
9: What's a life not lived among the lizards, but lived on heaven's horsepower? It's first the life that hears the Savior. Paul says it in really kind of wonderfully matched ways, assuming that you have heard about him and were taught in him. What have you heard about this Jesus? Well, Paul has said several things. If you just look at chapter 2 and verse 4, God, being rich in mercy because of the great love with which he loved us, even when we were dead in our trespasses, made us alive with Christ. By grace you have been saved and raised up with him and seated with him in the heavenly places. What have you heard about Jesus? But he's the expression of the kindness of God toward you, that he intends the best for you. God is not intending for you to pursue a life of futility, but a life of resonance with the reality of the gifts that God has given you. And in doing so, you trust that and you believe that because God has told you about Jesus. And so you begin to hear with reality, that's true. And the reason is because you have been, the language of the apostle, not only heard about Jesus, but taught in him. Now, done a lot of talking. We've gone through the book of Ephesians about that language of being united to Christ. And maybe here's another time to mention it. You know, if you ever stay and watch, you know, late night commercials, you know, you learn that on the job training is a big deal, right? That you learn the most when you're actually doing the thing, when you're actually experiencing what you're supposed to be learning. And so the apostle says, you've not only heard about Jesus, but you've been taught in him, as though united to him, knowing your sin is forgiven, knowing God is for you now, you're actually able to pursue the greatest things that God calls you to, because you're actually hearing the truth of the gospel in him, united to him. He's helping. He desires to help. One of the really funny and scary moments on our trip in Israel was where we were at the Dead Sea, and of course, people want to float in the Dead Sea. It has the same water density of a watermelon, right? So you can just kind of float in a watermelon. You know, you got to do it once in life, you know? And so we'd been floating for about an hour, and then coming down the hill is Kathy's ancient third cousin, Aldred, that we only discovered on Ancestry.com about 3 years ago. And here she is. She's hardly able to walk anymore, and she's coming down this steep slope to float in the Dead Sea. Well, when I see that, I got out of the water, and I start walking up the hill to intersect Aldred and say, you can't come, only to have Dick Fredericks, the emergency room physician of this congregation, kind of get in front of me, cut me off at the pass, and say, Aldred, if you're willing to try, I'll get you in. And here's the Apostle Paul saying, don't you remember? I'm assuming that you have heard about Jesus and you have been taught in him so that you can now pursue the life that is glory in him. How do you do that? You, verse 22, put off your old self, which belongs to your former manner of life and is corrupt through deceitful desires, and you're renewed in the spirit of your minds by putting on the new self, created after the likeness of God. Now, listen, when you're on these long trips, you know, what was it, 14 hours coming back? You know, you got to do something. So you watch every movie you can possibly tolerate, right? You listen to every song, but what actually makes it a little more tolerable for people is the noise-canceling headphones, right? So you can actually hear what's going on. And what do those headphones do? Well, they exclude some things and they amplify other things so that you can actually know what's going on in the movie or the song or whatever it is. And what Paul is saying here is, if you're really going to hear Christ saying, I'm for you, I will help you fulfill what God intends for you so that you could be in true righteousness and holiness, living in this world, fulfilling the purposes of God for your life, you're going to have to exclude some things. Don't just listen to the voices of the world, their expectations, their obsessions, their threats. It's not just keeping up with the Joneses. It's not just doing what the boss says. It's not just doing what your peers say makes you happy. It's actually excluding the things that you know are futility, that even if you did what they said, even if you got what they said, you would just want more. It's a life different than chasing flies. Turn that off. And instead, amplify what God is saying, to be renewed in the spirit of your mind, to actually hear Christ saying to you, I am for you now. I intend the best for you. Don't let the things of the world control you. Instead, take the horsepower of heaven and ride on the path that God gives you to ride, which is going to be the most fulfilling thing that you can do in this life. And you believe that because you've turned off the voice of the world and you've listened to the voice of the Spirit who is saying, ultimately, what does God intend for you? I don't want you to miss it. The end of verse 24. To live your new self created after the likeness of God in true righteousness and holiness. We were made in the image of God from the very beginning. And now what God intends for his people is that we would be our truest self. That we would live without the encumbrances of sin. We would live without the encumbrances of the world's expectations. That we would rise above the dirt and actually live in the likeness of God, called to the holiness and righteousness, a life in this world that's not just captured by the slavery to the sin that's all about us. And the promise that God is making is when we do that, we will live in the best that he intends for our lives. And so he says, listen, turn off the world's voice, listen to the voice of Christ, and you will hear what will allow you to do what God most wants you to do and what your heart's dearest desires longs to do as well. That's the promise. that walking with him will allow his power to work in your heart and life, even when other things would seem for a moment to satisfy more. Many of you will know the account. July 30, 1945, the heavy cruiser, the USS Indianapolis, returning from its mission to deliver enriched uranium, which would help end World War II, was returning to the United States, did not make it because of a Japanese torpedo. Within minutes, 900 men in the water, many wounded, in the water, without water, and surrounded by sharks. In the 4 days that it took to be found and rescued, the 900 men had become 300. And the chief medical officer wrote the account, which has become famous, of how hard it was to survive when there was water that seemed to be saving all around you. Captain Lewis Haynes wrote, "There was nothing I could do but give advice. Bury the dead at sea, but save their life jackets, and try to keep the men from drinking the salt water. When the hot sun came out and we were in this crystal clear water, you were so thirsty, you couldn't believe that it wasn't good enough to drink. I had a hard time convincing the men they should not drink. The young ones, you take away their hope.

0: sometimes even Christians are saying, this won't really hurt. This isn't really bad for you. This won't really matter. And even a church, even a nation can get caught in a mass hallucination. And what we have to say is, what God is promising us is there is something better, a renewed life in the Spirit, and telling us the path to walk is the one which is actually going to be blessed so that we actually fulfill the image of God in us. And it doesn't come by walking the way of the rest of the world. If there's no difference in our path, there is something radically wrong. That is futility. But it is not what he intends for us. In the beauty of the Spirit is the horsepower of heaven, that he intends your good and has given you the path. Follow it. And God will lift you above this world to the most fulfilling life you can live on this earth. Till he comes, and heaven is even more real, the heaven you've already begun to live now.
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1: 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Welcome to Living Waters, the radio ministry of God's Life Christian Church that offers the refreshing truth of God's Word, where scriptures are taught without apology or compromise. 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

0: second greatest gift given to us is Holy Spirit. In this teaching, Bishop Bethea will focus on how to be moved by Holy Spirit. Every day we are bombarded by things that can easily move us. It may be a bad medical report, financial hardship, marital or family issues, or the opinions of others. As a holy people, we're not to be moved by fear, anger, doubt, or the changing situations of life. We're only to be moved by God's Holy Spirit. The same Spirit who moved holy men of old to speak God's truth is the Spirit who now lives in every believer to guide, influence, and empower us to be holy as God is holy. Join Bishop Bethea as he continues this teaching on holy living is only moved by the Holy Spirit.
1: Say something to me. And while you were doing that, the word you're supposed to get just went by you.
2: Amen.
1: It just went, he knows, oh, they worried to get ready to come. Let me distract him. And this is why I said I used to take the message on Sunday and listen to it 18 to 19, 20 times, because if in case during the time it was going forth, I missed something, I'm going to keep listening to it until I get what I'm supposed to get. We're supposed to be moved by the Spirit, even in our worship. What is this service called? Worship service. Worship means that this is God's time and God's time alone. Nothing else should compete with that. So this is what I mean by being moved by the Spirit. Are we moved by our feelings? Are we moved by all kind of other stuff? And this should not be the child of God. God should never have to compete with anyone and anybody. Never. Most of you, when you try to pray, you try to get alone, right? You're trying to get alone because you are understanding that God should not have to compete with nobody when we have in our conversation. You understand what I'm saying? When you're doing your devotion, you try to get alone. Amen. Some of you, well, if a house is full, I go in the bathroom. And whip open that Bible in a minute and talk to the Lord. So what I'm trying to show you is today is that you have to examine what is moving you. What's moving you? Or what are you moved by? What has the biggest influence on you? We can say that we are Christians and not be influenced by Holy Spirit at all. Well, you're not like, wait a minute, Pastor, now you're kind of getting a little, you're kind of picking now, you're kind of judging me, you're kind of this, you're kind of that. Listen, I'm trying to tell you the truth.
2: Amen.
1: Just because I say I'm a Christian don't mean Holy Spirit will agree with me. Uh-oh. Hallelujah. The Holy Spirit got your attention? Okay, all right. Amen. And this is what's supposed to happen. When we come into worship service, things should be said to cause us to like, wait a minute, Lord, am I guilty? Lord, what can I do better? Lord, when I have my devotion, help me, Lord, to adjust what I need to adjust. When I read your word, help me to apply it properly. Help me to be moved. Holy Spirit, help me to be moved and obey your prompting. Hallelujah. Amen. So every area of our life should be influenced by us. Peter reminds us that the word of God was given as men were moved by what? The Holy Ghost. In the same way, because we have Holy Spirit living within us as believers, we must always be moved by the Holy Spirit. Every area of our life is to be influenced by Holy Spirit. So when I speak of holy living, I want to share some things that Holy Spirit, a holy living is not. Holy living is not produced by humans' efforts, amen, alone. Holy living is not simply trying harder. Holy living is not just avoiding certain sins, amen. Holy living is a life yielded to Holy Spirit. So there's no way you and I can live holy unless our life is yielded to Holy Spirit. So then the Bible says in our reference text, amen, that holy men of God speak as they were moved by Holy Spirit. Well, this means that the Spirit of God was the source of their message. The Spirit of God was the source of their directions. The Spirit of God was the source of their witness. What is our source? Sometimes the source of what we do that we say we do for the Lord could be our feelings. our emotions. Amen. But at some point or another, you and I are going to have to allow Holy Spirit, amen, to order our thoughts and our steps. Hallelujah. Amen. Amen. So imagine this. You're walking in a forest, a dark forest, and you can't see, and your mind is telling you to go left, go right, go straight, go back, all of these things. Well, if you follow what each thing your mind tells you to do, the next thing you know, you'll be lost. However, God's word, amen, will be a light, amen, to our feet, because the word of God is that lamp. It's the lamp that will cause us to know what to do. And the Holy Spirit used that word to guide us as believers. In Psalms 119 and 105, it says, "Thy word is a lamp unto my feet and a light unto my path." So holy living begins with God's word. The Spirit of God never lead us contrary to the Word of God. Remember, I said that we have mood swings, but the Holy Spirit is always in the same mood. And that mood is always in alignment with the Word of God. The Holy Spirit will never lead you contrary to the Word of God. So if you're feeling led, you know how we say, "I'm feeling led." But what if that feeling, what if what they feel is contrary to the Scripture? Then it is not Holy Spirit. As I said, the Spirit of God will always agree with the Word of God. So if I'm feeling led, or you feeling led to do anything that Holy Spirit is not playing a part in, then I need you to know, then you are feeling fishing led, but you're not being led by Holy Spirit. Amen. You understand what I'm saying? Amen. So then, we also read in the reference text that how that the prophecy of the Scripture is of no private interpretation. Well, this means God's word is not invented by man. Scripture is not made by human opinion. It is not a product of culture, feelings, or personal preference. And this is what's happening in our world today. Because of people, personal preference, because of people, feelings, like homosexuality and transgender and all of these other things, they are now wanting the Bible to agree with the way they feel. And you, some of you say, "Well, you know, well, that's them. You know, they ought to be shaming themselves." Well, all of us at different times wanted the Bible to agree with how we was feeling. Come on, we wanted the Bible to agree with how we was feeling. I feel this way, so the Bible should support what I'm feeling. Well, I was told early in my salvation, they said, "Brother Calvin, just in case the devil try to come to you, when it come to the Word of God," he said, "brother," he said, "God's word will never adjust to you." We always have to adjust to His word. So, like in our society today, now they're trying to take the Word of God and adjust it to how they want to live. They're trying to take it and adjust it to how they want to do things. But I've learned that the Word never adjusts to me. I gotta what? Adjust to it. So this is what I mean when I said earlier that we have to move, M-O-V-E, with the mood, M-O-O-D, of Holy Spirit, because our moods may swing. But if we allow Holy Spirit to move us, then we don't never have to worry about our moods, because our moods will swing back into alignment with God's word. Amen. Amen. Yep. Our mood will swing back into alignment with God's word. Hallelujah. So then, the Bible tells us that holy men, they speak as God, as they were moved by Holy Spirit. And this goes across the board in our life. Whatever I do, I have to do it being led by the Spirit. Amen. You know, a lot of times people would ask me as a pastor, "Do you know that so-and-so is doing this? Do you know that so-and-so is doing that?" And so forth and so on, you know, doing things that is not conducive to the child of God, does not represent the kingdom of God. And they say, "Well, why haven't you said or done nothing?" Because I'm not allowing their actions to move me. I'm waiting for Holy Spirit to tell me that their heart is prepared for whatever He want me to say. Are you understand what I'm saying? So sometimes we react when we need to wait on the Lord and say, "Lord, I know what I see, and I know what I want to say, and I know what I want to do, but will this be in alignment with what you want me to say or what you want me to do? A lot of times people say, well, you must not be a good shepherd if you're not addressing things right away. No, I don't address nothing until Holy Spirit tell me that that person's heart is ready to receive what he want to say. So I have to allow Holy Spirit to work in that person to get that person ready to receive the truth. Are you understand what I'm saying? Because a lot of us don't want to receive the truth, especially if it tells us that we've been wrong for a long time. Amen. Hallelujah. I've had people come that been in church literally all their life, saved for years and years and years. And I remember this lady, she was in her 80s, and she came to me at the church. She said, you know what, I didn't think I'd ever say this to anybody. She said, but I'm going to tell you something, son. She said, I've been a Christian for a long, long time. I'm not going to tell you how long. She said, but boy, you learned me something today. She said, I thought that I knew what it was all about. She said, but boy, you learned me something today. Are you understanding what I'm saying? She was a Southerner, you know. She said, you learned me something. And I was so humbled by that, because how many people that's been in something a long time, been doing something a particular way a long time, that when someone come along and show them that what they were doing was not the way God wanted them to do it, how many of us is just like, you know what, Lord, I repent. Show me your way. They got a song say, show me your way, that I may walk with you.
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1: A lot of times people say, well, you must not be a good shepherd if you're not addressing things right away. No, I don't address nothing until Holy Spirit tell me that that person's heart is ready to receive what he want to say. So I have to allow Holy Spirit to work in that person to get that person ready to receive the truth. Are you understand what I'm saying? Because a lot of us don't want to receive the truth, especially if it tells us that we've been wrong for a long time. Amen. Hallelujah. I've had people come that been in church literally all their life, saved for years and years and years. And I remember this lady, she was in her 80s, and she came to me at the church. She said, you know what, I didn't think I'd ever say this to anybody. She said, but I'm going to tell you something, son. She said, I've been a Christian for a long, long time. I'm not going to tell you how long. She said, but boy, you learned me something today. She said, I thought that I knew what it was all about. She said, but boy, you learned me something today. Are you understand what I'm saying? She was a Southerner, you know. She said, you learned me something. And I was so humbled by that, because how many people that's been in something a long time, been doing something a particular way a long time, that when someone come along and show them that what they were doing was not the way God wanted them to do it, how many of us is just like, you know what, Lord, I repent. Show me your way. They got a song say, show me your way, that I may walk

0: Hallelujah. And that's what we're talking about, being moved by Holy Spirit. Show me your way, that I might walk with you, that I might talk with you, that each day I may be stronger in my relationship with you. And God says, you want to know my way? Don't only know that Holy Spirit live in you. Don't only know that Holy Spirit can guide you into all truth. Obey what Holy Spirit is prompting you to do. Hallelujah. Hallelujah. Hallelujah. Amen. So what happened is, when we are moved by Holy Spirit, guess what will happen? It will cause us to not to be carried away with our own agendas. It will cause us to not to be driven by our selfish ambitions. It will cause us not to be controlled by our human emotions. Amen. But what will happen is, we will be moved by the Spirit of God. And that same Holy Spirit now do what? Dwell in every child of God. Hallelujah. In Romans, the 8th chapter and the 14th verse, it tells us about being led by the Spirit. It says, for as many as are led, are moved by the Spirit of God, they are what? The sons of God. This is the mark of a child of God. They are led by the Spirit. If you're going to call yourself a child of God, you're going to have to be yielded to being directed by Holy Spirit. And I will assure you this, you will never, ever, ever, ever, ever, ever regret being led by the Spirit. Let me say that again. You will never, ever regret. Now, I now need you to know that it's not always going to be comfortable. It's not always going to be comfortable, but whatever you do, if you obey the leading and the guiding of Holy Spirit, amen, you will never, ever, ever regret it. Amen. How many of you ever done things and you regret it? Amen. Well, I can tell you this, if you allow Holy Spirit to order your thoughts and your steps, and I need you to know, He's going to shake up a lot of your views. He's going to shape up a lot of your feelings. He's going to cause you to see that, wait a minute, I had it wrong all this time? That's the one thing that I pray about. Lord, help me to not to resist correction. Amen. Hallelujah. Because without it, I will make shipwreck. If you drive a car, you used to corrections. As a matter of fact, you like corrections. If you drive a car, you love corrections. Mm-hmm. What corrects you when you're driving a car all the time? What's that thing in your hand? So you can listen to that steering wheel, you can pay attention to that steering wheel, and you can obey the with the curves in the road and everything else, but you can't obey Holy Spirit. Come on, saints. We are people who are always corrected. We live to be corrected until it comes to spiritual things. Amen. But we can be corrected. Yeah. Hallelujah. We live with it. If you wasn't a person who made corrections, you would be in bad shape. Yeah. Imagine if you was about to cross a busy highway, four lanes one way, four lanes the other way, and there's a stop sign for you coming up to the highway. What are you going to do? Not pay that stop sign no attention? Are you going to stop? And you know, we so easy. We pull a piece of wood with a piece of metal on it and some words will get our obedience quicker than Holy Spirit. So we can never say to God, well, Lord, I didn't totally understand this obedience thing. God said, oh no, you've been obedient all the time. Are you following what I'm saying? So then the challenge that we have, and it's not really a challenge for us, because we have an adversary at work to try to get us. You don't have to. You got your own relationship with God. You don't have to listen to nobody else. Well, they told me that God gave us apostles, prophets, evangelists, pastors, and teachers for the perfecting of the saints until they come into the full knowledge of God. In other words, I don't have the full knowledge of God. You don't have the full knowledge of God. This is why God have us to gather ourselves together. It says, forsake not the assembling of yourself. The reason why you come to church is because you're trying to get more of the fullness of the knowledge of God. Amen. Hallelujah. So now if you come and let the devil distract you for the whole service and you leave with nothing, you can't blame nobody else but you and the devil. Are you understand what I'm saying? Because God's going to honor your press. When you press into a gathering, a teaching, a service to worship him, God is going to honor that. You can be assured that he will speak something that will cause you to be stronger, that will cause you to grow in your relationship with him. If you don't hear it or you miss it, it's not because God didn't speak. Hallelujah. Amen. You're saying, man, he's coming down today. No, I'm going up. You can go up with me. Hallelujah. We're coming down. Hallelujah. Amen. We're not coming down. The last two Sundays, we talked about accountability, spiritual accountability. And a lot of people don't want to be accountable. So how many of you got a prayer partner now? Okay. How many of you got a prayer partner now? That's what the thing that we was encouraged to do, to get us a prayer partner. We should have somebody that we pray with at least once or twice a week. There should be accountability outside of the services. We should have somebody that's like, listen, pray with me, or I pray with you, or we call somebody up. I mean, like we had it in Jersey where everybody had a prayer partner, and you had to turn in your list of names. Some people had one, some people had two, some people had three, because they wanted accountability. They wanted to grow. Without accountability, we're dead in the water. The Bible never intended us, or God never intended us, to live this Christian life in isolation. It's always in association with the body of Christ. So the more you associate with the body, the stronger you get in your Christian walk. Hallelujah. Amen. Amen. So, as I said, and I'm about finished. I know some of you say, hallelujah. That's all right. It's okay. It's okay. It's okay. It's okay. It's okay. And I know I'm saying that, and I'm not saying it so that you cannot take the seriousness of what God is saying. Amen. But I know sometimes, you know, like, you know, you got to understand, I sit in service and it's just like, you know, whenever the pastor can, whenever he want to close, it'd be okay. You understand what I'm saying? It'd be okay. You know, because that word be getting to me just like, you can call me out on this, you can call me out on that, you can call me out on another. Okay. I can't wait now to get home and get my personal devotion and start repenting and start letting the Lord do his work.
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2: This is Carol Platt Liebau for townhall.com. With its decision in Louisiana v. Calais, the Supreme Court took the United States one step closer to the race-blind, color-blind, equal opportunity society envisioned by our Constitution. The ruling shifts voting rights law from judging maps by racial outcomes toward a simpler question, whether lawmakers intentionally discriminated. This is as it should be. Today, there are a record 58 minority members of Congress. Most were elected from plurality white districts. America twice elected an African-American president. These aren't the marks of a nation closed to candidates of color. Ending racial gerrymandering encourages leaders to focus on ideas and results rather than skin color. By rejecting racial line drawing, the Supreme Court affirmed a vital truth. In 21st century America, skin color isn't what defines us. Our convictions and our character do. I'm Carol Platt Liebau.
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7: Now, there are several things that I do believe that a parent needs to understand and needs to communicate to their children. And those messages that we communicate are going to be positive or negative. They're going to be helpful or a hindrance. They could be developing or they could be destructive. But we are going to be communicating some things that are going to go either way in that child's life. That's why you and I have to be careful what we communicate. We have to stop and think, this is what I'm saying. What am I communicating?
8: Children are to be seen and not heard. Well, that old saying often had the effect of diminishing the value of young people. But today's edition of In Touch, the teaching ministry of Dr. Charles Stanley, points us to Christ's view of children. 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
7: Do you ever think of yourself as a communicator? Well, more than likely you would say no, but the truth is you are. You communicate through your eyes, through your facial expressions, through your voice, through your gestures, through your posture, through your dress, through your presence or your absence, and sometimes powerfully through your silence. And when I think about what parents communicate to their children, the kind of awesome effects it has upon them. And the truth is, it has lasting effects. And all of us are the products of what our parents have communicated to us. And somebody says, well, but my parents passed away when I was very young in life, or they left me at my grandmother's house, and or they divorced and walked away. It doesn't make any difference what they did. They communicated a message to you, and you either interpreted it properly or incorrectly. And it has had an effect upon you. It will always have an effect upon you as long as you live. Because you see, we don't outgrow those things that are communicated to us. Now, once in a while, we may recognize, because it keeps coming back like a tape, something that was communicated to us. And once you identify, if it's not a good thing, and you identify it as something that's been playing all of your life or for years and years and years, you can take that tape out, you can correct it. But oftentimes we never stop to think, where did that come from? Communicated to you probably before you realized what was happening. And I want us to think about these messages that we send as parents. And there are two primary areas of communication I want to discuss here. Number one is simply this, that it is the responsibility of every parent to communicate to their children and to communicate very well to their children, very clearly to their children, those principles, both by what they teach and by their own actions, those principles that will enable their children to live a godly life and to fulfill God's purpose for their life. It is the father or the mother and the parent's responsibility to communicate faithfully and adequately those provisions and those principles so that they'll be able to fulfill God's will for their life. That's our responsibility as parents. A second area of communication is this, that every child needs to have communicated to them the following affirmations. I'm accepted. I belong. I'm competent. I'm loved. I'm secure, and I'm worthy. When children are communicated those emotions and they feel that, they sense that, here's what you can expect. First of all, they're going to sense a security in their home for their provision, for their protection, and for their personal discipline to become the kind of children they ought to be. They're going to feel like that they're somebody, they understand who they are, and therefore they're not going to have to run out and try to get with their peers acceptance through sex and drugs and alcohol and partying. They don't have to find out who they are. They already know who they are. They already have a sense of security. They already have a sense of belonging. They don't have to join some gang and join in some very sensual and immoral affair in order to find out who they are and if they're worth and if they're loved and if they're cared for and if their life really counts. It's already been delegated to them. They discovered that because their parents communicated to them those principles that they realized that would have eternal value in their life. They were communicated to that they're accepted, that they belong, that they're competent, that they're adequate to do, that they're loved, that they're worthy, and that certainly they're secure in that relationship with their parents. Those kind of children grew up to be godly. Those kind of children grew up to make a difference in life. They grew up to fulfill God's purpose and plan for their life. Why? Because the communication in those early years was those basic foundational emotions and truths that are so absolutely essential to all of us. And this is the kind of communication God would send to all of us. He wants all of us as His children to understand that we're accepted, that we belong, that we are people who have become competent because of the Holy Spirit living within us, that we are eternally and unconditionally loved, that we're secure in Him, and that we're certainly worth something because His Son died at the cross to make sure all of us know what our worth's all about. Now, there are several things that I do believe that a parent needs to understand and needs to communicate to their children. Parents need to communicate to their children very clearly that that child's emotions are very important to them, that they do matter, that they do count, that they do belong. All of these things are very simple on our part. But how does a child interpret that? And when I think about that, how that happens, a child's emotions are programmed early in life, And those emotions become a vital part of their thinking that affect all of their thinking, their relationships, and every single aspect of their life. And those messages that we communicate are going to be positive or negative. They're going to be helpful or a hindrance. They could be developing or they could be destructive. But we are going to be communicating some things that are going to go either way in that child's life. That's why you and I have to be careful what we communicate. We have to stop and think, this is what I'm saying. What am I communicating? It is a parent's responsibility to treat every child differently. You say, well, you should treat them all alike. You can't do that. For the simple reason, it's our responsibility as parents to understand the different types of personalities different children have. And so you can send this message, communicate this message to one child, he interprets a certain way. You send the same message to another child, he may interpret it another way. And so it's our responsibility to learn the personality of our children and to be sure that the message we communicate is the message we intend for them to receive. Now, no parent's perfect. We've all made our mistakes and we'll all make them. Can we correct them? Yes, we can. And one way you can always correct any mistake is with love. When you know how to love someone, no matter what the mistake is, you can convey that. And love has this awesome power to heal. And so you may hear this message and say, oh my, how many mistakes I've made. None that God cannot correct. And it may be that those mistakes were made a long time ago and your children now are old enough to have been married and maybe they have their own children, and you know deep down inside that maybe you made some mistakes back there and you'd like to correct them and you think, well, it's too late to correct them. Well, let's put it this way. It may be too late to correct fully that mistake. It's not too late to say, I'm sorry. It's not too late to say, I wish I had done better. It's not too late to say, if I just had it to go over again. It's never too late to say, how can I correct? How can I help? And how can I communicate to you how deeply I love you and appreciate you and how much worth I place and value I place on you as my son or my daughter? Never too late to say that. So what I would like to do to make this very practical is this. I want to illustrate some of those circumstances that all of us as parents deal with in our life, or grandparents, or some, for example, maybe you're not married, you don't have children, but you also have the problem of communicating sometimes exactly what you mean. And sometimes you leave a message that you never intended to leave. And sometimes people get very hurt, very, very deeply hurt, because they hear a message you didn't intend to communicate, but that's what they heard, and that's how they interpreted what you said. Think about this. Nobody trains us to be parents. You can be trained in theology, trained as an accountant, trained as a scientist, trained as a teacher, trained as this, trained in that. Who trains us as parents? We learn oftentimes by mistake. But if you listen to this message, it'll help you. It'll help you train your children and communicate to them in such a way that they're going to feel accepted, belonging, competent, loved, worthy, and very secure. Every child needs to leave home with those emotions founded deep inside, very rooted and grounded as a foundation in their life. Those emotions need to be absolutely settled once and for all. So what I'd like to do is to talk about some of the things that we face in life. And what I want to do is give you the illustration. Then I want to show you how we respond sometimes. Then what does the child hear? And then how should we do it? So let's begin with something very simple, and that is you are watching your favorite TV program and you are engrossed in it. Your son or your daughter walks in and says, hey, here's what I want to talk to you about something. Don't bother me. Don't you see, this is my favorite program. I've been waiting all day for it to come on. And right now I don't have time. Just we'll talk about it later. Now your message is, I'm busy. The child's communication is this. You're too busy with something that doesn't really make any difference. You're too busy watching a TV program or reading a newspaper or reading a magazine. What I have to say is very important, and what you're saying to me is, what I have to say is not important. What you're doing is more important than me, and so I'm not as important as your newspaper. I'm not as important as your ball game. I'm not as important as what you're thinking, and so the child walks away. Now, you may not have meant to communicate that, but listen, it isn't what you think It's what you communicate that matters. And when you turn a child away and you say to them, I don't have time for you now, and look what I'm doing, which to that child is very, very unimportant and very, very, listen, insignificant compared to what that child has on his or her mind, you communicate a very devastating message, because this is the way it's communicated. I don't count at this moment. He doesn't care. If he really loved me, he'd listen, because what I have to say is very important. And what he's saying by not listening to me is, what I have to say is not important at this time. So how do you correct that? No matter what you and I are doing, when our child walks in and they say, I something I need to talk to you, but I want to talk to you about it. You know what? It's important. He's your child. She's your daughter. Whatever's on their mind, you need to listen to them. Listen to me carefully. Because one of these days, you're going to want to listen to what they have to say. But if you're too busy throughout their younger years to listen, one of these days, they don't care what you think. And they're not going to tell you what you want to know. Very important you communicate. You're important to me enough that whatever you have to say, I want to listen to it. And it's not going to hurt you to take 30 seconds or 60 seconds at least to say, well, you know what? We can deal with that right now, or maybe we could deal with it a little bit later, but at least you have given them your attention. You've dropped everything and you've said, you are so important, I want to hear what you have to say. A second area that I want us to mention is this, and that is, a child does his best in school, and his best is not very good. And so he comes home and you say to that child, is that the best you can do? I know you can do better. You should, you ought, you must. It's very embarrassing to me if you to bring these kind of grades home. And besides that, look at your brothers, look at your sisters, look what they've done. You can do better than this. Now, what you have sent is a communication that says, as far as you're concerned, you ought to do better. You know what the child hears? Communicated to the child is, I don't measure up. I'll never be able to measure up to my brother or my sister. I can't please my father. When he says I ought and I should and I must, I'll never be able to do all that he thinks I should and ought and must. And here's what happens. The gradual separation begins. It may be very little at the moment, but what that child begins to recognize is something is between him or her and her father. And you watch this. Here's what will happen. When a child figures and thinks and realizes, and you communicate to them, you can't please me, because it's not going to just happen once, it's going to happen often, the child becomes frustrated. The child becomes angry. Angry at themselves because they can't. Angry at you because you sometimes holler at them, or this should, ought, must is such pressure on them as a young child. And so what happens is they become angry. And after a while, you know what? They just become rebellious. If they realize they can't do it, and you keep on expecting it, and they can't, and their anger develops into rebellion, and then what happens? They withdraw and withdraw and withdraw. Then they become disobedient. Then you get on their case again, and it begins a vicious cycle. I have seen it over and over and over again. Children become deeply, deeply hurt. They want to please their dad. They want to please their mom, and they can't. And right now, they happen to be doing the best they can. They don't know how to do any better, and these expectations are awesomely destructive. How do you correct that? Your son or your daughter comes in, they've done their best. Their best just doesn't add up to what you think they can do. Here's what you say. Well, we probably didn't do very good this time, did we? What you've done is you've included yourself, we. Because, Dad, more than likely, you had a part. And so you say to them, we didn't do very good this time, but you know what? I bet we'll do better next time. Let's see, how can I help you do better next time? Not expecting you to be perfect, because, you know, Dad himself, I wasn't perfect. And so, therefore, don't expect you to be perfect, but probably we can do a little better. What you have done is you have affirmed his belonging. You have affirmed his self-esteem. You have affirmed his competence. You have said to him, I know you can do better, and we together will do better. There's a third kind of experience, and that's when the father makes the promise to his son, I'm going to take you to the ball game Friday night. We're going. Got the tickets. Or the mother says, sweetheart, I'm going to take you shopping Friday. School's out. You and mom are going shopping. So either one of them, father fails to come home, fails to take his son to the ball game. Mother shows up later and says, well, it's too late. The father says, well, you know, sometimes in life you just have some things that are just more important than going to the ball game, and so I couldn't come. Sorry. And so the mother says, well, you know, I just had to work, and it just wasn't going to be. I just didn't feel like going shopping. We can go shopping some other time. That's what you communicated. What did your children hear? The child grows up and says, you know, you say, well, I would never say this. Remember what I said. It's not what you think, it's what you communicate. Well, how am I to trust God to keep his promises? My father wouldn't even keep his promises. How can I trust God to be trustworthy when I can't even see him and I can see my father who's supposed to love me and I can't trust him to keep his promises and I can't trust him to do what he says he's going to do? How can I trust God? How do you expect me? And so how do you correct that? If you can't show up, you call him and tell him you're not coming. And say, I'm sorry, I apologize, here's what's happened, but as soon as I get home, we're going to plan to do it next time. You can count on me. I know it's my fault, and I want to ask you to forgive me. We will do it next time. You can correct it, but you don't wait a week or a month until the child's hurt has become deep and deeper and deeper, and anger has developed, and distrust has developed. And then he says, well, you know, I don't. My father said he's going to take me to the ballgame. I don't know whether it is or not. The last time he didn't. And so what happens? It just gets deeper and deeper, stronger and stronger, and you create distrust. No parent wants to create distrust in his child. You communicating to your children many messages, and I want to ask you again, are you communicating, I accept you just the way you are? You belong to me. You're competent. I've got confidence in you. I love you. You're secure in our relationship. And you're worth more than you'll ever be able to understand.
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7: If you're a parent or plan to be one someday, it's never too late to begin having a positive impact on your children and grandchildren. And mother or dad, let me just say this. You need to learn to listen to God very early in the life of your child. And God does honor parents who want to raise their children in a godly fashion. It begins by being an example. And also, a parent should have a clear goal. What is it that you want your child to learn? Where do you want them to go spiritually? How do you want them to grow up? Another thing I would mention is this. Introduce to them very early in life the Word of God and talk about God's Word. And don't just say when they get a little older, go read your Bible, but read it with them. Let them see you reading it. And a good place to do that is at the table sometime at dinner. And also, keep bringing Jesus into your conversations. So what happens? When you begin to magnify the place of the Word of God in your home, and you're continually talking about Jesus in your conversations, at some point, at the right age, and you'll know that, you begin to explain to them, well, what is sin? And what does the Bible mean when it says sin? And what about the cross and the bloody death of Jesus on the cross? And what about forgiveness? There will come a time when it is your responsibility to explain to your child how to be saved. Now, Mom and Dad, you have to be sure that you are. And secondly, you want to be sure that you know how to explain that to them in a very simple fashion so that they understand. Not to scare them, not to frighten them, not to in any way accuse them. You're just leading them to Jesus, which means you must be very sensitive. And also sensitive to their progress as you see them growing. Because what you're really doing as a parent once they're saved, you're discipling your sons and your daughters. What you're doing is you're establishing in them the authority of the Word of God and the authority of God Himself. You want them to understand, what does God say? What does He think about it? And then when you get ready to buy them a Bible, make it a big deal. Create the kind of environment in your home where your children understand the Bible is God's authority. That's how we make decisions. Let them see you reading it. Let them hear you praying, praying with them. Proverbs 22:6 says, train up a child in the way he should go, and when he is old, he will not depart from it. That is the promise of God. And somewhere along the way, they're going to face up to this awesome truth that you as a parent built into their life.
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3: 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We're glad you joined us today for the study in God's Living Word.

0: What happened after the gospel accounts of Jesus' life, ministry, death, and resurrection? Did he leave his church to fend for themselves, or did he fulfill his promise to be with them even to the end of the age? The book of Acts is a history of the early church and how the Holy Spirit continued to spread the good news of the risen Christ through the body of Christ. Pastor Darrell Skinner of Calvary Chapel Pearl Harbor presents a study in the book of Acts, next on A Chosen Generation.
1: Let's open our Bibles to the book of Acts chapter 4 as we continue our Bible study, and we want to grow and learn in God's Word. As we look to chapter 4, it is a continuation, of course, of what took place in chapter 3. There's not a jump into another region or area. It is that beautiful healing of the lame man at the gate called Beautiful with Peter and John. As he said, look at us. The man was begging alms. He'd been lame from birth. He's 40 years old, and here he is still lame, and he's looking for money. And Peter says, look at us. So he gave them his attention, expecting to receive something from them. I'm in Acts chapter 3, verse 5, now 6. Then Peter said, silver and gold I do not have, but what I do have I give you. In the name of Jesus Christ of Nazareth, rise up and walk. And he took him by the right hand and lifted him up, and immediately his feet and ankle bones received strength. So he, leaping up, stood and walked and entered the temple with them, walking, leaping, and praising God. And all the people saw him walking and praising God. Then they knew that it was he who sat begging alms at the beautiful gate of the temple. And they were filled with wonder and amazement at what had happened to him. Now as the lame man who was healed held on to Peter and John, all the people ran together to them in the porch, which is called Solomon's, greatly amazed. And then Peter gives the message in verse 12, and I just want to touch upon it. So when Peter saw it, he responded to the people, men of Israel, why do you marvel at this? And why look so intently at us as though by our own power or godliness we made this man walk? The God of Abraham, Isaac, and Jacob, the God of our fathers, glorified his servant Jesus, whom you delivered up and denied in the presence of Pilate. It was determined to let him go, but you denied the Holy One and the just, and asked for a murderer to be granted to you, and killed the Prince of Peace, Prince of Life, whom God raised from the dead, of which we are witnesses. And his name, and his name, through faith in his name, has made this man strong, whom you see and know. Yes, the faith which comes through him has given him this perfect soundness in the presence of you all. And then Peter goes on, calls them in verse 19, to repent, to be converted, so their sins can be blotted out, to receive the refreshing from the Lord, that is the reviving, as we talked about. And then we find ourselves over in verse 26, to you first God, having raised up his servant Jesus, sent him to bless you and turn away every one of you from your iniquities. Now, as they spoke, Peter and John spoke to the people, the priests, the captain of the temple, and the Sadducees came upon them, being greatly disturbed. They taught the people and preached in Jesus the resurrection from the dead. And they laid hands on them and put them in custody until the next day, for it was already evening. However, many of those who heard the word believed, and a number of the men came to be about 5,000. This is where we left off last week. We touched upon chapter 4, verses 1 to 5. But what I'd like to bring to your attention in chapter 4, very important for us as Christians, as we continue to study the work of the Holy Spirit in each and every one of our lives personally. I've entitled this chapter, Be Filled with the Holy Spirit. Be filled with the Holy Spirit. We're going to continue to learn what that means to be filled with the Holy Spirit. Again, we saw the filling of the Holy Spirit, the baptism of the Holy Spirit that took place on the day of Pentecost, and the 120 spoke in various dialects, languages of all the people that were attending Pentecost, and 3,000 souls got saved. And then we see Peter filled with the Spirit. He preaches that evangelistic message, and now they're doing a work for God as they are operating, and the gifts of the Spirit are working through them. That man was healed. It was the gift of faith, the gifts of healings, the gift of miracles. All this is happening in these believers' lives. I think so many times we try to make things more difficult than what they actually are. In other words, let God flow through you in life, in all things. whether it be a word of knowledge or a word of wisdom or discerning of spirits, or it's a gift of faith to do a work for God, whatever it might be, that gifts of healings, the miracles and so forth, and let God just do his work through us. And as God raises you up and God speaks to you and blesses your heart and your life, you're going to do wonderful things in the name of Jesus and exalt him. And many, many, many people are going to be blessed. The greatest deed that we do, though, is to witness Jesus Christ, to testify of his death on the cross, his salvation there at the cross, his blood atonement for our sins. As you place faith in him, the Bible declares that you shall be saved. You shall be saved. We're going to read about that here in chapter 4. We also know that we preach the resurrection of Christ. There's life after death. Go to heaven. Don't go to hell. Repent of your sins. Be revived in the Holy Spirit. Be refreshed. And let your have God just blot out all your sins and transgressions. You know, our message is the greatest message on planet Earth. It has the most joy and the most blessings. And yes, it does have judgment. But when someone comes to that message of salvation, they give their heart to Christ, man, their whole life is going to change. And so we need to share that exuberance, that joy, that power, that love in the Holy Spirit as these disciples are doing. Now listen, let's look at the breaks in this chapter and the headings that I give us to learn. First of all, in verses 1 to 12, Spirit-filled believers will. Will what? You'll see. Secondly, verses 13 to 22, Spirit-filled believers must testify. Verses 23 to 31, Spirit-filled believers pray with power. Pray with power. Verses 32 to 37, Spirit-filled believers live in unity and love. Some people think that this church just happened overnight. This church didn't happen overnight. This church happened through Jesus Christ, through the preaching and the teaching of the incorruptible seed of the Word of God. People have been saved. Lives have been changed. People have been discipled. It started in a home with five people in Pearl City, and it continued to grow, and we're still growing. We're still ministering, not only here in our little Jerusalem, but throughout these islands via the radio, via the internet, reaching body of believers, reaching lost souls. And then it goes across into our nation via 400 radio stations preaching the Word of God. Again, the internet. And then into the whole world through all our different missions outreaches that we have going on. Why is this all happening? How can it happen with just five little folks in a home? Because it's the power of Christ. It's the power of his love. It's the power of his salvation. It's the power of his blood, if you will. It's what he has done for us. He died on the cross. He rose from the grave. And these men are walking in the power. They're spirit-filled believers. They love the Lord Jesus Christ. Now, let me say this. Let me say this. This work that we see, all glory goes to God. And yet, in each of our lives, these things of people's lives being changed and neighborhoods being changed and families being changed happens through you, each and every one of you. You've got to accept the responsibility, yes, and the challenge, yes, and the joy of watching people give their hearts to Jesus Christ, watching their marriages change, their families change, their single lives change, watching our communities change because of the power and the love and the righteousness of Jesus Christ. It is the most marvelous thing to watch as you see God work through your life to benefit others. It's so cool. He lets us get involved and we get to enjoy the fruit of our labor. Verses 1 to 12, Spirit-filled believers will. Let's dig in and read. Now as they spoke to the people, the priests, the captain of the temple, and the Sadducees came upon them, being greatly disturbed that they taught the people and preached in Jesus the resurrection from the dead. And they laid hands on them and put them in custody until the next day, for it was already evening. However, many of those who heard the word believed, and the number of the men came to be about 5,000. And it came to pass on the next day that their rulers, elders, and scribes, as well as Annas, the high priest, Caiaphas, John, and Alexander, and as many as were of the family of the high priest, were gathered together at Jerusalem. And when they had set them in the midst, they asked, "By what power or by what name have you done this?" Then Peter, filled with the Holy Spirit, said to them, "Rulers of the people and elders of Israel, if we this day are judged for a deed done to a helpless man, by what means he has been made well, let it be known to you all and to all the people of Israel that by the name of Jesus Christ of Nazareth, whom you crucified, whom God raised from the dead, by him this man stands here before you whole. This is the stone which was rejected by you builders, which has become the chief cornerstone." This is a powerful passage right here, folks. Powerful verse. "Nor is there salvation in any other, for there is no other name under heaven given among men by which we must be saved." These first 12 verses, Spirit-filled believers will what? Verses 1 and 2, they're going to teach people God's word. See what it says? "Now as they spoke to the people, the priests and the captain of the temple and the Sadducees came upon them, being greatly disturbed, that they taught the people, and they preached Jesus, the resurrection from the dead." See, this is what must take place. Every pastor must be a teacher of the word of God so that people will get saved, as I said, by the incorruptible seed of the word of God. The preaching of the word. God's word will not come back void. You might say, "I don't know a whole lot." It's okay. You're filled with the Holy Spirit, and the Holy Spirit will empower his word. As you know just maybe one scripture, John 3:16, "For God so loved the world that he gave his only begotten son, that whosoever would believe in him should believe in him, would not perish but have everlasting life." Man, just memorize that one verse and use it to the hilt. Yes, to the highways and the byways. Tell people, because God's word does not come back void. It just works by the power of the Holy Spirit in people's hearts and souls and minds to bring them to salvation. Amen. That's what we do. Now, don't look at yourself, my dear friends. Don't look at yourself. You can look in the mirror. It's okay. Fix your hair, whatever. But don't look at yourself and say, "Oh, I could never do that. I could never do what Pastor does." Yes, you can. You can and you will. We all will. We all have to, because God has called us to. Amen. You think about a young man named Billy Graham. He didn't know what God had in store for him, but he grew up and became a powerful evangelist, preaching the word of God, and thousands upon thousands, millions were saved. But he had no idea. I wonder what he felt like when that first person got saved as he was preaching the word of God. Oh my goodness, I can think back when that first soul came to salvation. I was personally sharing with them, and they gave their heart to Christ. And then, as a pastor, seeing so many come to Christ. Oh, wow. And it's not us. It's not us. All glory goes to Jesus. All glory goes to the work of the Holy Spirit. All glory goes to the Word of God. Because if it's us, we're in big trouble, and these people are in big trouble. They can't be saved in Daryl's name. Amen. They're saved by the name that is the greatest name of all, of which every knee shall bow and every tongue shall confess that Jesus Christ is Lord. See, you guys, we have a great calling. We're not locked down. We're not locked up. We're freer than anybody else on planet Earth. We have freedom in Christ. We have the power of Christ. And as we pray and we seek the Lord, he's going to show us how to reach multitudes, multitudes, multitudes. This work of Satan to separate us and to lock us down on the edge, it doesn't work. His ploys have never worked. Because you know what? You can't lock up Christ. You can't lock him up. You can't chain him. You can't lock the door, close him in. He's working through the whole world. People are having dreams in Iran and coming to Christ because they have a dream about Jesus. They've been a Muslim their whole life. the working of God, the working of the Holy Spirit in the Amazon, in the Congo, in China, and throughout the whole world. God is saving souls, and he wants us to get on the glory train, amen? The soul-winning train. That's what it's all about. We can do this. Number one, Spirit-filled believers will teach people God's word. Spirit-filled believers will teach people God's word. Verse 2, we also discover Spirit-filled believers will preach in Jesus the resurrection from the dead. You can very simply ask people, do you know where you're going to go when you die? No, I really don't know. I love what Billy Graham shared years ago, and I learned this. I share it so many times, especially at a memorial service for a loved one's past, because it is a time where there's many non-believers that gather to pay respects to that friend or relative and so forth. I always ask them the three questions. Three greatest questions in life that we always ask ourselves. How did I get here? Why am I here? And where am I going when I die? How did I get here? God made you. He created you. Why are you here? You're here to have a loving relationship with your Creator, God, your Heavenly Father. And he has a plan for your life through Jesus Christ. Thirdly, where are you going to go when you die? It's your choice. You give your heart to Jesus Christ, you're going to be going to heaven. He died for your sins. We're all sinners. The wages of sin is death. You give your heart to Christ. The gift of God is eternal life in Jesus Christ our Lord. If you want to go to heaven, if you don't want to go to heaven, if you don't want to know your Creator, you don't want to know God, my dear friend, I will pray for you. But I've got to warn you, you're going to hell. You're going to hell. And God's not sending you there. You're sending yourself because you're choosing to reject his great and glorious salvation, this gift that he's offered you in the name of Jesus. You push it away. You reject it. You see, my friends, keep it all simple. Keep it direct. Deliver the message. Share your testimony. God does the work. Spirit-filled believers. Spirit-filled. We're talking spirit-filled. I thought it was speaking in tongues. No, no, no. Please, please, enough of this. Spirit-filled believers. They're filled with the power of the Holy Spirit. Jesus says, you'll be witnesses unto me in Jerusalem, Judea, Samaria, and the uttermost parts of the earth. Acts 1:8. Acts 1:8. Acts 1:8. We are witnesses of Christ here in Honolulu, in the North Shore, over on Maui, down into Molokai, and to the Big Island, and Lanai. Everywhere we go, we're witnesses. Over there in the other, you know, 49 states and so forth, we are witnesses, and this is what we do. This is what we do. We take it to Asia. We take it to Europe. We take it to the Middle East. The message of Christ and lives are being changed each and every day. Are you on fire? I pray you are. Pray you're on fire. Now look, don't just be an internet drone. Don't be a government lemming. Just sitting there watching the TV all the time. Pray, pray, pray and ask God, how can I reach souls for Christ? Amen! Amen! He'll show you. He'll show you. He'll give you the way. How can I disciple people in Christ? I just got a beautiful card about a sister saying she's ministering, helping others in Christ. Another brother called me and told me what he's doing. Hey, yes, yes, yes. Let's keep it going. Spirit-filled believers will experience persecution. We don't like that. They'll experience persecution. But you remember last week when I shared with you out of Matthew chapter 10? You remember what Jesus said, right? He told those disciples. He said in verse 16, behold, they send you out as sheep in the midst of wolves. Therefore be wise as serpents and harmless as doves. He says, but beware of men, for they will deliver you up to councils and scourge you in their synagogues. You will be brought before governors and kings for my sake as a testimony to them and to Gentiles. But when they deliver you up, do not worry about how or what you should speak, for it will be given to you in that hour what you should speak. For it is not you who speak, but the Spirit of your Father who speaks in you. Amen. These guys are experiencing exactly what Jesus told them. You and I will experience exactly what Jesus is teaching us. They're disciples, we're disciples. They were apostles, we're not apostles, but we're disciples of Christ. And he says it's going to be the same. Blessed are those that are persecuted for my name's sake, for great is your reward in heaven. Exactly, exactly. Blessed are you that are persecuted for righteousness' sake. Because we're not part of the culture. We're not part of this immoral world that we live in. We are the light of the world. We're salt of the earth. We tell people the truth. We tell them the truth. You know why? Because we love them. We love them. We know God. We know Jesus Christ. We know what sin is, and we know what repentance is, and we know what being born again of the Holy Spirit is, and we know what righteousness is. And we've got to be people of God, men, women of God, that are sharing with people. So they know Jesus, amen. They come to him for salvation. Think about it now. Think about it. Their soul is at stake for eternity. Who has God laid in your heart to share with right now? Oh, I don't know. Who has God laid on your heart? Don't him, huh? Pray, call, text, email. We have so many ways to get in touch with everybody. Have a conversation. Come, let us reason together. Though your sins were scarlet, God says, I'll make them as white as snow. Reason with people. Don't yell at people and come down on them, you know. I get excited in the pulpit, I get it, but I'm just saying this. Reason with them. Start having that conversation, that dialogue. Start working with them, man. Working with them. It took a lot of people sharing with me to get me to salvation. I'm sure it took a lot of people sharing with you to get you to salvation, right? And you're just one more person, one more person, one more person, and then they get saved. Amen. Spirit-filled believers will teach people God's word. Spirit-filled believers will preach in Jesus the resurrection from the dead. Spirit-filled believers will experience persecution. Spirit-filled believers will see a harvest of souls. All of us together, working together. All of us. You may say, well, I brought my family member to church and Pastor Darrell preached the word of God. They raised their hand. They gave their heart to Christ. Praise God. We were all involved in this work. It is all God's work. We're just all members of the body of Christ, all of us working together and watching family and friends and strangers get saved. Amen? People here and people across the world. The harvest of souls, it says that 5,000 souls were saved. Now there's 5,000 saved there in Jerusalem. That's a lot of folks all of a sudden. Bam, bam, bam, it's all happening. I pray that for these islands, man. I pray this for these islands. And then in verses 5 to 10, Peter stood up, it says in verse 8, being filled with the Holy Spirit. He's brought before the council, he's brought before them, and they said, by what power, by what name have you done this? Verse 7, then Peter, filled with the Holy Spirit, said to them, rulers and people of the elders, and he goes through, and we read this, and spirit-filled believers are filled with boldness. We're not afraid. We're not afraid of anybody. We're not afraid of man. We're filled with boldness, a holy boldness. It's not a rude boldness. It's not being obstinate, but it's a boldness that is going to tell the truth and it's going to speak out salvation. It's going to speak in love. With verses 11 to 12, spirit-filled believers will proclaim Jesus as the one and only Savior. I love that. Years ago, I memorized this passage, verse 12, nor is there salvation in any other, for there's no other name under heaven given among men by which we must be saved. There's only one person. There's no other name. No, there's no Buddha. No, there's no Confucius. No, I don't know. You follow a Confucius? I don't know. That's confusing to me. But anyway, you just realize there's no Buddha, you know, and there's no Confucius, and there's no following Muhammad. We follow the Lord Jesus Christ. Why do I follow Jesus Christ? It's a simple, simple fact. He's the only one that has conquered the grave. He's the only one that has conquered the grave, seen by over 500 witnesses. He's the only one that ascends to heaven. He's the only one that has fulfilled 456 prophecies from the Old Testament in the Word of God. This beautiful Bible is 66 books with 40 different authors written over 1,500 years of history, human history, and they all point to one person. His name is Jesus. There's no other name given amongst men whereby we must be saved. People don't want to hear it. That's fine. You don't want to hear it? Go your way. You want to mock his name? You go ahead. You've been doing it for a long time already, like I used to. But you know what? There's only one name that's going to save your soul. His name is Jesus. You call upon his name and you shall be saved. That's what the Bible says. Call upon his name and you shall be saved. This is what Paul writes to us and others in the New Testament. Jesus is the way to salvation, the only way.

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1: Traffic is looking good, and it should be lighter than usual starting today. Yesterday was the last day of instruction at UH Manoa, so there won't be as much traffic heading to the campus today. Right now, the H1 is slow townbound from Kualakai Parkway to the Waikele Shopping Center. It picks up there, but it's getting slow now through Pearl City and into Aiea. The Middle Street merge is still clear. No issues from Windward Oahu or coming in from the Hawaii Kai side.
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10: 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But enough about us. 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
11: What a great weekend. I want you to open your Bibles to John chapter 11. While I'm preaching here, my daughter Becca is preaching in Honolulu. And okay. All right. Awesome. That's awesome that you like her. I'm glad you like her. It makes my heart feel good. John chapter 11 this morning. We are continuing our series. If you're new today, we are continuing our series in the book of John, the Gospel of John, Matthew, Mark, Luke, and John. I love them all. They're distinct. They're different. Matthew speaks to a Jewish audience from a tax collector's perspective. Mark speaks to the Greeks who are thinking quick and need an update, and that's why Mark, the Gospel of Mark, is faster. The Gospel of Luke is Luke coming in later and being a doctor and a physician. He joins the journey in the book of Acts, and you start saying they, and he starts using we. And then he ends up writing the book of Gospel of Luke that has more detail than most of the other Gospels do. And then the Gospel of John, I told you this last week if you were here. It was said that it's unique because Jesus loved John the most out of all of his 12 disciples. And so he wrote 1 John, 2 John, 3 John, the Gospel of John, and the one that if Jesus trusted him the most must have been, he gave him the book of Revelation. And so that's just a quick history on what we're reading. And last week we talked about something very, very important. It wasn't just the healing, but it was also something powerful about God wants to do in our lives. This week, if we look at John chapter 10, to give you the context to the text, in John chapter 10, Jesus is being threatened by the Sanhedrin and by the people. He is in Jerusalem, and so in order to evade the people, because he knows his time is coming, he knows his time is short, but he's not ready to die the way that they wanted him to die. They picked up stones, and they were ready in John chapter 10, go read it, ready to throw stones at Jesus. That's the way that they killed people. As a matter of fact, Jesus encountered stones when the woman caught in the act of adultery was thrown at his feet, and when he said, "He who is without sin, pick up a stone, cast the first stone, go for it. You, the one that hasn't sinned yet, you cast the first stone." They all dropped their stones and he walked away as he began to write things in the dust. They wanted to stone Jesus, but Jesus knew that he wasn't going out of this world in that fashion. Now we find ourselves in John chapter 11 because Jesus has gone away from Jerusalem to evade the Pharisees and the Sadducees and the people that wanted to kill him. So he's staying out of the region for now. But then the Bible tells us in John chapter 11, verse 1, it says, a man named Lazarus was sick, and he believed in, he lived in Bethany with his sisters, Mary and Martha. So this is a very close family to Jesus. This is a family that supported his ministry, not fully, but partially. He spent the most time with them at their home in Bethany, and Bethany's like 2 miles away, over the just beyond the hill to Jerusalem. And he loved these people. And online, watch this. This is a Mary who later poured the alabaster jar of perfume that cost over a year's wages. She broke it over his feet. It was her dowry payment for her wedding if she ever got married. She was saving that. And when she knew in her heart that Jesus was going to be crucified, so with her oil, she decided, or her perfume, she decided to anoint the feet of Jesus. So later, she later poured the expensive perfume on the Lord's feet and wiped them with her hair. Her brother Lazarus was sick. So the two sisters sent a message to Jesus telling him, "Lord, your dear friend is sick." But when Jesus heard about it, he said, "Lazarus's sickness will not end in death. No, it happened for the glory of God, so that the Son of God will receive glory from this." Pay attention to that. So although Jesus loved Martha, Mary, and Lazarus, he loved them, he stayed where he was for the next 2 days. Say 2 days. Finally, he said to his disciples, "Let's go back to Judea." But his disciples objected and they said, "Rabbi, only a few days ago the people of Judea were trying to stone you. Are you going there again?" Jesus replied, "There are 12 hours of daylight every day. During the day, people can walk safely. They can see because they have the light of this world. But at night, there is danger of stumbling because they have no light." Then he said, "Oh, our friend Lazarus has fallen asleep, but now I will go wake him up." The disciples said, "Lord, if he is sleeping, he will soon get better." They thought Jesus meant Lazarus was simply sleeping, but Jesus meant Lazarus has died. They're a little bit slow, these disciples. We know that after a while. Verse 14. So he told them plainly, "Lazarus is dead. Lazarus is dead, and for your sakes, I'm glad I wasn't there. For now, you will really believe. For now, you will really believe. Come, let's go and see him." So Thomas, nicknamed the twin, also will be called Doubting Thomas later on, said to his fellow disciples, "Let's go too and die with Jesus." Verse 17, when Jesus arrived at Bethany, he was told that Lazarus had already been in the grave for 4 days. Bethany was only a few miles down the road to Jerusalem, and many of the people had come to console Martha and Mary in their loss. Of course, they loved the family. And when Martha got word that Jesus was coming, she went to meet him. But Mary stayed in the house. Now, remember the difference between Mary and Martha. Mary was the one that loved Jesus and loved his teaching. She would sit at his feet. She would be in the connect group. She was right there. She got her notepad. She's in the front row. You know, she's devoted to the Lord. And then Martha is in the kitchen, and Martha's cooking up something. She's got a feel that she's got this compulsive need to make sure everybody's okay. Martha's semi-OCD, a little bit on the spectrum, if you know what I'm talking about. She's right there, and since she pops up into the living room, hey, Jesus, tell my sister Mary, come help me in the kitchen. I'm over here making all these poo-poos for you guys, right? And everybody, this is supposed to be potluck. Nobody brought anything. So now I got to go inside, cook. I got to make hot pockets. And I'm over here. And then tell my sister, he goes, oh, hang on, Martha. You worry about so many things. Your sister Mary, she's chosen the better part. She did. She wanted to be at the feet of Jesus. Anyway, moving right along. Then verse 20, but Mary stayed in the house. The roles were reversed. Martha said to Jesus, Lord, if you had been here, my brother would not have died. If you had been here, my brother would not have died. But even now, I know that God will give you whatever you ask. And Jesus told her, your brother will rise again. Yes, Martha said, he will rise when everyone else rises. At the last day, Jesus told her, I am the resurrection and the life. Anyone who believes in me will live, even after dying. Everyone who lives in me and believes in me will never die. Do you believe this, Martha? Yes, Lord, she said. I've always believed you are the Messiah, the Son of God, the one who has come into the world from God. And then she returned to Mary, and she called Mary aside from the mourners and told her, she didn't. She said this, come, the teacher's here. Come on. What's up, Stan Cabanis? Welcome back. He just had back surgery. Hallelujah. First time in church in 2 months. Praise the Lord. Good to see you, Stan. So good. Love you, man. All right, moving right along. See, he gets me. Verse 27. Yes, Lord, she told him, I've always believed you are the Messiah, the Son of God, the one who has come into the world from God. Then she turned to Mary and returned to her, and she called Mary aside from the mourners and told her, the teacher is here and he wants to see you. So Mary immediately went to him. Jesus had stayed outside the village at the place where Mary or Martha had met him. And when the people who were at the house consoling Mary saw her leave so hastily, they assumed she was going to go to Lazarus's grave to weep. So they followed her there. Who's these people all weeping? Some of them are genuine mourners, family members, cousins, extended family, close friends, but some of them were actually hired to mourn. They were professional mourners, paid to cry loud. How's that? So they come, you don't have to pay me. That's okay, I come, I'll just cry. Like they professionally mourned, and I don't want to make fun of the mourning, but they professionally mourned. As a matter of fact, they said, you don't have to pay us. I know we're professionals, you don't have to pay us. We show up, but all you got to do is give us the bento after the funeral, because the food is, anyway, have you ever had funeral food in Hawaii? It's the best. Well, it's not morbid, everybody. You might, right? It's a celebration. Marion's Catering, really good. I suggest Ige's, I'm suggesting funeral food for you today. Hey, we're all going to die one day, right? I just don't want to die early. Come on, can I get an amen? I want to live to my 90s. But there's only one group of, because we're all going to die. Welcome to Inspire Church, where you're going to die. Wow, we went to church. What did you learn? We're going to mock it. We're going to die. That's what I learned. Yeah, we're all going to die. But not only are we all going to die, though, but we all have a choice of where we're going to spend eternity. Because there's only two places, right? Jesus said, I'm the resurrection and the life. There's only two places. Heaven's run by Jesus. Hell's run by the devil. I want to go to heaven. Come on, somebody. Can I get an amen? But there is a group of people that will not die. And it is a generation that waits for the Lord. And that generation, according to 1 Thessalonians, will be taken up out of the air. They will be taken from here. Jesus talked about one will be in the farm, the other one will be left behind. Another one will be in the bed, the other one will meet with the Lord. There is a group of people who will never die. They're not going to die. We could be our generation. I think it's very possible it could be all of us. If there's 6 billion people on the planet, one-third claim Christianity. Who knows? Who knows? Who knows? But we could be that generation that is caught up in the air with God, with the archangel shout and the trumpet call of God. We will meet him in the air, and the dead in Christ will raise after that. So yeah, there is a group of people that will not die. Anyway, moving right along. So Jesus says about the mourners, and then verse 32, when Mary arrived and saw Jesus, she fell at his feet and said, Lord, if only you had been here, my brother would not have died. Second time we've heard that from one from each sister. Then verse 33, when Jesus saw her weeping and saw the other people wailing with her, professional mourners, a deep anger welled up within him, and he was deeply troubled, deeply troubled. The anger came against hell. It came against Satan. It came against Hades. That's where this anger came from. Then he says, where have you put him? He asked. They told him, Lord, come and see. And then Jesus, seeing, wept. Jesus wept. Jesus wept because he loved this family. Jesus wept because of what they had gone through. Jesus wept because he wouldn't do anything the Father would not want him to do. So he had to delay for an extra 2 days to understand that the closest friends that he had in Israel at that time or on that planet were these three people along with the 12 disciples. And he understands. He understands the grief process. He understands what it is like to let go. He understands what it's like to have a finality over life. He understands what it is like to be sad. He understands what it is like. Every human emotion that you and I have ever gone through, Jesus understands, and that's why Jesus wept. Verse 36. The people who were standing nearby said, see how much he loved him. But some said, this man healed a blind man. Couldn't he have kept Lazarus from dying? And Jesus was still angry as he arrived at the tomb, a cave with a stone rolled across its entrance. Roll the stone aside, Jesus told them. But Martha, the dead man's sister, Lazarus' sister, protested, Lord, he's been in there for 4 days. The smell will be terrible. Oh, she's got a point there, right? Then, verse 40, Jesus responded, didn't I tell you, Martha, that you would see God's glory if you believe? So they rolled the stone aside. And then Jesus looked up to heaven and said, Father, thank you for hearing me. You always hear me, but I said it out loud for the sake of all the people who are standing here so that they will believe that you sent me. And then Jesus shouted, Lazarus, come out. And the dead man came out. Ooh, how's that? The dead man came out. His hands and feet bound with grave clothes. Hands and feet still bound with grave clothes. His face wrapped with a head cloth. And Jesus told them, unwrap him. And let him go. And they started to unwrap it. No, I'm moving around. Anyway, just joking. So anyway, how amazing is this? I've heard a scholar say that he had to call out Lazarus' name, Lazarus, because if he just said, come out, all the dead of Israel would come out of their graves. This is an interesting story. This is one of the longest scriptures that I'll read in church. Normally read a whole chapter or nearly a whole chapter. But it's important for us to understand this miracle because just like I didn't want to preach on, what was it last week? The one that that all of the gospels had it. I thought it was just low-hanging fruit. I thought it was just too easy. The 5 loaves and the 2 fish. This is one of those in the Gospel of John where I was wrestling over it even until like 4 o'clock in the afternoon. Going, oh, I got to read the whole passage of scripture. This is going to be intense. Here's what's intense about this passage of scripture is number one, what we wrestle with. Let's go to the points. What we wrestle with this story is that number one is that Jesus delayed. We wrestle with that. If we were to be honest in this room here today, or honest with ourselves, is we wrestle with that. We wrestle that there's a delay. We wrestle even if it's a divine delay. We wrestle because we've got decisions to make, that we've got dates to keep. We've got people to reach. We've got all these different things going on in our lives. And it's a struggle when Jesus delays. Not only is it a delay, but we understand that there are two kinds of ways that you can measure time. The first way is what's on your watch or on your phone. It's called chronos. It's your chronological time. And that is, we are measured in hours, even in milliseconds. If you're running track, every single day has 24 hours in it. Every hour has 60 minutes in it. And when we begin to measure our time according to our wrists, according to our calendars, according to our phones, whenever we pray, we're not in rhythm with God sometimes, and He never comes on time because in our minds He is delaying. When you go through a delay in your life, it's difficult to go through a divine delay. Sometimes you're wondering, is it going to come out the way that I want it to come out, or am I going to be disappointed with God? God wanted to do something powerful in this story because what He wanted to show the people, the Sanhedrins, the political elite of the day, or the religious elite of the day, was that He had control over life and that God would receive glory ultimately by raising a dead man. Raising a dead man. Now, in the Bible, raising a dead man or a dead person is kind of common. It's common. It's even common in third world countries where they seem to have more faith and more reliance on God than I've seen it in America. But I can tell you this, God still raises people from the dead. But also in this space and time, you have to be dead for 4 days to considered being really dead. Not 1 day, not 2 days, but 4 days to be considered really dead. That was when, because for the first 3 days, they believed that the spirit of the deceased was still hovering over the body of that deceased person. So if I was lying down, my spirit was still hovering over my body for 3 days. Then on the fourth day, it would be gone. And on the fourth day, it would then go to be with the Lord. So on the fourth day, Jesus shows up. Jesus doesn't show up on day number. Well, He couldn't. Number one, when they sent the message, when they sent the text message, you know, when they sent the messenger, it took one whole day, 12 hours, for that guy to go from Bethany to end up in the region of the Jordan River where Jesus was. So Jesus couldn't have gotten there on time anyway. I know Jesus couldn't have gotten there on time anyway, but let me tell you this. He could have done something like the centurion. He could have said, the centurion said, you don't even have to come into my house. Just say the word. Don't even come into my proximity. I'm not even worthy. You don't even have to come. But you just got to say the word. Jesus don't even say the word. And by the time He sends back the messenger, that Lazarus is already going in the tomb. Why the delay? The delay is to show the power of God. Because the Pharisees and the Sadducees all knew the scripture that the Messiah, one of His characteristics was He would raise someone from the dead. So He is going back to Judea. He is going back to Bethany. He is going back to raise Lazarus from the dead, not only because He loves this man, but because He's following the will of the Father to the point of His own personal feelings and agenda is subject to the Father. When our personal feelings and our own desires are subject to God, it all works the way that it should work. Every single time, even though it doesn't feel like it's working. It's incomprehensible why we would do the things that we do, and it would be because we know the scripture and because we're obedient to God. Right? Well, why are you leaving that great position at work for this one? Because I feel the Lord really sensed and He told me to do that. Why would you do that? Why would you give your money to H? Why would you do that? Because I know the Lord wants me to. This is my offering. Why would you do? Dr. Ricky Noh, sitting here in the front row. He's a chiropractor. Got like several franchises. Comes to us and says, I feel the Lord wants me to donate my time to work for Inspire Church. So put me to work. Thank you, Dr. Ricky. I appreciate you and your wife saying yes to the Lord that way. It's incomprehensible to some people, but it's obedience to God. It's obedience to God. When I left my job at American Airlines making, at the time, $20 an hour. Now that's starting pay today. But back then, it was a lot of money. Still is a lot of money. At the time, my job at American Airlines. And I had 12 years under my belt. There was no buyout contract. There was none of that yet. They were offering you have to be this age. You have to be like over 50 years old or 45 years old. And at the time, I was only 28 years old. And I left that to go work for church as a youth pastor, part-time youth pastor, youth ministry. My parents understood, but my father-in-law didn't understand. He goes, why would you do that? Why would you leave this good paying job? You're going to leave this good paying job, and now you go work for the church and you work for nothing. Go work for the church, you know. He doesn't understand. Anyway, that's okay. I know it does not make sense. And I know a lot of things that you're doing in your life may not make sense to someone else, but as long as you're obedient to God and it lines up with scripture, you are doing the right thing. Number one, can we get an amen? See, we wrestle with this story. This story, I'll be honest, we wrestle with it. I mean, I'm a mature Christian. Okay? I'm okay with this. But if in the beginning I had a hard time, why would Jesus let him literally die? Expire. He's sick. And in 3 days, he's dead. Three days later, he's dead. Because why? Because God's got a plan. He's got an incredible plan. He wanted to show the glory of God. He wanted to prove to the Pharisees and Sadducees that he's bringing back Jesus the same way, but in a different fashion. If every person in this room were able to tell a story, we would all have a story to tell of how we wrestled with something that happened in our life that left us a little bit disappointed with God. And you're still here. See, that's the thing. You're still here. There are people who have been disappointed and they're not here. They're not coming anymore, not because of the church, but possibly because they don't know, Lord, can I trust you with my life again? Lord, why would you allow these things to happen? The number one thing in 28 years, I've been in ministry for 28 years. 28 years. 28 years. Thank you. Yeah. Okay, yeah. I don't do this for applause. I don't do this for the accolades. I just, honestly, God called me to. I'm going to tell you, it's crazy that I'm doing what I'm doing. But I remember 28 years, the number one thing that people fall away from, and it's not, and here it is, you're not going to, but I'm going to give you a heads up. Number one, here's the number one way, and I'll give you another number one. Here's the first number one. First number one, we get lazy with our relationship with God. We get lazy. And when you get lazy with your relationship with God, you compromise, you do things you normally wouldn't do, okay? And then before you know it, you're so far away. Man, you got to come back and rededicate your life to Jesus and get plugged in again. Here's the number one way. Disappointment. I never thought that would happen. How could, if God really loved me, why would this happen? I don't understand. I'm having a hard time with this. And I understand that. But I want you to know that God can move in and through your circumstance. If you've had miscarriages, I want you to know that if you've been divorced before, I want you to know that if you, like, things haven't worked out for you lately, I want you to know that through every heavy disappointment, the loss of a loved one, that if you allow yourself to stay fixed on Jesus, you will make it. You will not just survive, you will thrive in Jesus' name. We have a service in Waimea. We have a church in Waimea on the Big Island. And if you know any family members, tell them it's first and third Wednesdays. And let me tell you, there's this lady over there that's so powerful. She is so strong in relationship with the Lord. But I also got to tell you that she went through tragedy. And it's oftentimes tragedy that pulls us away from God. We go back to the disappointment and the blaming of God, right? God, why did you allow this to happen? I've got all the theological answers. I can give you some. And sometimes I have nothing else. I don't know what to say because it's not, right now, it's not going to help. And the number one reason is we live in a fallen world. The world is fallen. The world is crazy. It already happened since the garden. We live in that kind of world. But then there are times that you there's no words. Shirley, on the Big Island in Waimea, lost a teenage son on a fishing trip with his family off of South Point on the Big Island. They couldn't find his body for about 4 or 5 days. They called off the search and he was lost at sea. That's enough to send a parent into a different zone, a different kind of mentality. But she stuck with the Lord. Stuck with the Lord and praised him all the way through. But then she lost a second son. If you're here last week, I told you there was a golf cart accident and the second son passes away. And I didn't know the full story until she said, Pastor, I'm writing a book. I'm like, okay, interesting. I'd love to have it. And so I bought her book and I opened it up and I read the whole book in one day. And I'm telling you right now, the resilience of faith and having hope in the midst of the biggest disappointments and crashes of your life.

0: in this place right now, and you're going, Mike, I'm going through something similar. I want to give you a book. You are? Okay, sweetie. I'll give you that book. All right. You are? Okay. All right. Just so they don't think I love this side more than this side, I'm going to go on this side. You don't want just this casual read. This is going to help you today. I got you right there. Actually, I'll get you later. This lady was right behind you. Okay. There you go. And then, if you want to just purchase that book, I normally don't push other people's books unless they're a guest speaker. But this person right here, let me tell you, that book is going to help somebody. And you know what? She's still strong. I mean, she is standing firm with the Lord through it all because it was in the face of tragedy. But I want to tell you a good story. Can I tell you a good story? I mean, that's still a good story, but I want to tell you a good story. on Sunday, we found out that, I found out on Monday, but on Sunday, a little three-year-old boy fell into a jacuzzi. They couldn't find him for a little bit. Somehow, you know how little three-year-old boys can get. And he was a rascal and he ran away. They couldn't find when they found his floaty thing on the side, they began to panic. But they found his body in the jacuzzi. Anytime you are with children, anytime you go through that, I have a friend who lost their little boy last year to that. It's so sad. It's one of the toughest things you could ever go through. Maybe you might have experienced that, but I'm so sorry. But I can tell you this, man. I tell you what, the family went immediately to prayer. God began to work powerfully. And Pastor Randy went down and saw the family and prayed for them. And when he got there, what was a tragic situation actually turned into a miracle and a victory. And that boy ended up living. And he's seated here. Where is he? Oh, he went. This is Mike and Leanne Jernigan. And praise God, yeah? Praise God. And Mike, I was thinking that you just came from man camp. You just had man camp. And the strength that must have brought you to face this and to go after something that could have been a tragedy.
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3: There is an H1 accident townbound in the Waikele area, and it's slow now from Kualakai Parkway to the H1-H2 merge. You'll move better after that. At the Middle Street merge, the jam just starting, but it's not bad. The driving time from the H1-H2 merge to the Poly exit downtown, 19 minutes, and it's the same right now whether you take the H1 or the Moanalua. The H1 is good from East Oahu, and Woodward traffic is good on all three highways.
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0: Center. I'm Chaz Ontai. Military members suing the federal government over Red Hill fuel spill exposure lost their case. A district judge says service members are prohibited from receiving compensation from the government due to the Ferries Doctrine. After the 1950 Supreme Court ruling of Ferries versus United States, service members are barred from suing the government for injuries they receive while serving. The spills contaminated drinking water for roughly 93,000 people served by the Navy's Oahu water system. Authorities are investigating a man who threw a rock at a monk seal. A social media post of the incident has gone viral, showing the man hurling a large rock near the head of the seal. Backlash has been swift, with people expressing outrage at the action, which appeared unprovoked, and expressing concerns about the seal known as Lani. This news report has been brought to you by Timmy T's Sandwich Shop. Hey, couple A, Timmy T's is open 7 days a week, 9 a.m. to 8 p.m. Sunny today, highs in the low 80s, northeasterly winds 10 to 15.
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3: 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Worship is a church word. Just church people do that. Well, Pastor Greg Laurie clarifies.
2: Everyone bows at some altar. Some bow before the altar of money. Others bow before the altar of pleasure. But we are wired to worship. We're designed to worship, not things, not objects. We're designed to worship.

0: Believers are drawn to worship. Love compels us. But we're also drawn to God when life gives us nowhere else to go. When trials bring us to our knees, that's the perfect position to pray. Or we can waste time focusing on why, asking why it happened. But today on A New Beginning, Pastor Greg Laurie points us to who. Who's the one who has the power and the desire to get us through the mess we're in? Good encouragement is coming our way.
1: Now we're in a series called Jesus and You, Part 2, and we're looking at Old Testament appearances of Christ. We call these Christophanies, where Jesus shows up in the Old Testament like he did when Abraham, in obedience to God, was offering his son Isaac as a sacrifice. A last-minute reprieve was given. The angel of the Lord shows up, who actually was Christ himself telling him not to go through with it. Then we looked at the story of Jacob wrestling with the angel, or he thought it was an angel, but in fact, he was wrestling with Christ himself, and he said, I'm going to call the name of this place Peniel, which means the face of God, because he had seen God face to face. Then we looked also at how Jesus appeared to both Gideon and Joshua before they went into battle. And now we come to probably the best known Christophany in all of the Bible, when Jesus walked with these three Hebrew teenagers, Shadrach, Meshach, and Abednego. They stood up for what was true. And we're all going to have to make that stand in life. You know, the best time when you're building a house to really give attention to detail is when you're, well, drawing up the plans and then laying the foundation. You want to get that electrical right. You want to get that foundation right. You want to get that plumbing right. Because then when you put your walls up and you paint and wallpaper and bring in furniture, that's all fine. But the important part is the foundation. And in the same way, in the Christian life, the most important time is in the early days of your faith. And if you're young, let me talk to you for a moment. These are the days to lay a good foundation, to develop good disciplines in your life, like reading your Bible every day. You make a commitment. I'm going to read the Bible every day. I'm going to pray every day. Here's some other things. I'm going to make my bed, clean up after myself. Why is it so quiet in here? Are you sloppy? What's going on? Discipline in the little things. Because the evening of your life is determined by the morning of your life. The end of your life is determined by the beginning of your life. So Shadrach, Meshach, and Abednego were taken captive along with their friend Daniel by Babylon. But they were very intelligent, outstanding young men. So the king handpicked them to be a part of his cabinet, if you will. They were in the court where they influenced the king. They were among his counselors, which meant that they lived in the literal lap of luxury. They lived in the palace of the most powerful man in all of the world. And so they would sit at the king's table and eat the king's food. And for some reason, Shadrach, Meshach, and Abednego made a principled stand that they would not eat the food from the king's table. And the Bible doesn't tell us why. I mean, were they, lactose intolerant? I doubt that, you know. But whatever it was, hey, we can't eat this food. I think it's probably because the food may have been offered to false gods or idols. So they said, we're not going to eat the food. So the guy who was in charge said, hey, you got to eat this food or I'll get in trouble. They said, don't worry. They said, we'll be fine. We'll eat our own little diet. And we'll be as healthy as everyone else. And sure enough, they were. Now, I only bring that up because they made a stand in a relatively small area of their life, which supported them when they had to make the bigger stand later in life. See, if you compromise in the little things now, you're going to compromise in the bigger things later. And boy, they were really challenged when they had to decide what to do when the king commanded them to worship this false god. So they made this stand. So one night, the king has a crazy dream. I don't know if he had too much pizza or what. Yeah, it's funny. We say pizza causes crazy dreams. I had pizza the other night, and I had crazy dreams. Very vivid, too. So I don't think it was pizza, but the king has this vivid dream. He calls in all of his counselors, the astrologers, and others, including Daniel, Shadrach, Meshach, and Abednego, says, hey, I had this dream. Tell me the meaning of this dream. It really freaked me out. And the counselor said, well, tell us what your dream is, and we'll make stuff up and tell you what we think it means. They didn't say that, but that's what they basically did. He says, if you're really counselors that get this supernatural wisdom, you'll know the dream and the interpretation. Well, they didn't know the dream. He says, that's it. I'm having you all killed. Well, word got to the prophet Daniel that this was happening. He says, so relax, everybody. Let me come in and talk to the king. He says, king, I know what your dream was. I'm going to tell you about your dream, and I'm going to give you the interpretation. Okay, so you basically had this dream, and it's of this giant statue. Am I right? Yes, that's true. Head of gold, breast and arms of silver, belly and thighs of brass, and feet of iron and clay. Is that the dream? That's it. Okay. And basically, Daniel explains that this is a glimpse into the future, and Babylon, symbolized by the head of gold, will be overtaken by the Medo-Persians, who will be overtaken by the Greeks, and on it went. So it was kind of a glimpse into the future of Babylon, and for that matter, the world. Now the king was blown away, and he even said to Daniel, your God is the God of gods and the Lord over kings and a revealer of mysteries. So that's kind of good. Looks like the king was very impressed. But a little bit of time passes, about 16 to 20 years. And Nebuchadnezzar takes this dream and he makes it into a giant gold statue of himself. And then he decides to cover it in gold. And then he says that everybody should worship this statue. And if you don't bow down and worship this statue, you will be put to death. And word got to Shadrach, Meshach, and Abednego, and they refused to bow. Now, what's fascinating to note is there were some 300,000 people present, many of them Jews, who had been taken captive by Babylon, who apparently bowed before this image. So only three refused to bow. You say, well, where was Daniel? We don't know. He's not in the narrative. He was somewhere. Wasn't here. But they would not bow before the image. They stuck out like three sore thumbs when everybody was bowing down before the image. Why would they not bow? Very simple. They read their Bibles. And the Bible says in Exodus 20, don't make idols of any kind. Never worship them or bow down to them, for I am the Lord your God, and I am a jealous God, and I will not share your affection with any. So they refused to bow, and this really made the king angry.
0: Pastor Greg Laurie will have the second half of his message in just a moment.
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0: Well, we're at a critical moment in the story of Shadrach, Meshach, and Abednego. They had violated King Nebuchadnezzar's command and refused to bow to a statue of the king. Pastor Greg continues.
1: Daniel 3, verse 14, Nebuchadnezzar said to them, is it true, Shadrach, Meshach, and Abednego, that you refuse to serve my gods or to worship the gold statue that I've set up? I'll give you one more chance. If you bow down and worship the statue I have made, when you hear the sound of the musical instruments, all will be well. But if you refuse, you will be thrown immediately into a blazing furnace. Now look at this statement. What God will be able to rescue you from my power then? Verse 16, Shadrach, Meshach, and Abednego replied, O Nebuchadnezzar, we do not need to defend ourselves before you. If we're thrown into the blazing furnace, the God whom we serve is able to save us. He will rescue us from your power, your majesty. But even if he doesn't, your majesty can be sure that we will never serve your gods or worship the gold statue that you have set up. What a narrative that is. Nebuchadnezzar was picking a fight with God. What God's going to save you? Oh, he's going to find out the hard way. how powerful God actually was. You know, it's never a good idea to choose off God. Jacob got into a fight with God and ended up with a limp for the rest of his life. You're never going to win in a fight with God. And he had forgotten that God gave him the interpretation to his dream. And so now he's just filled with pride and he wants everyone to worship. By the way, everybody worships. Republicans worship. Democrats worship. Independents worship. Conservatives worship, and so do liberals. Agnostics worship. Even atheists worship. You say, Greg, you're wrong. No, I'm not wrong. Everyone worships. I didn't say they all worship God. I said they worship. Everyone bows at some altar. Everyone has some kind of a deity, something or someone that they give their allegiance to. Some bow before the altar of money. That's what it's all about for them. Others bow before the altar of pleasure. Others bow before the altar of fame. Others bow before the altar of sex. Whatever it is, they bow at an altar. But we are wired to worship. We're designed to worship, not things, not objects. We're designed to worship God. I read an interesting article. The neuroscientists have found that during prayer and worship, the prefrontal cortex, that is the region responsible for focus, attention, and decision-making, becomes highly active. And this reduction in self-related activity explains why many people describe feeling connected to God when they worship. They said this isn't true of just singing songs in general. It's true only of worship. Scientists observing these patterns suggest the human brain may be wired for worship. Isn't that interesting? And I believe that's true. And I've experienced it, haven't you? When you're going through whatever you're going through, maybe it's something very troubling, very agitating. And then you just start to sing these songs of praise to God. And you think about the Lord. A peace comes over you because you know what you're doing. It's not just singing. You're praying. Worship is just prayer set to song. That's all it is. And that's a lot. So you're praying about it instead of worrying about it. And it's something we're all designed to do. But here's the thing. You're going to end up serving whatever you worship. Remember when Satan tempted Jesus in the wilderness? And he said, I'll give you all the kingdoms of the world if you will worship me. And Jesus said, you shall worship the Lord God only, and him only shall you serve. Fascinating. The devil didn't say anything about serving. He just asked for momentary worship. But Jesus understood that you will end up serving what you worship. And Shadrach, Meshach, and Abednego said effectively the same thing in verse 18. Your majesty can be sure we will never

horn and told him to sit there. And she left him in the room, and she went out into the living room with the rest of the family. And after a while, why, she heard a noise in there, and she said to him, "Willie, are you standing up?" And he says, "No, Mom, I'm sitting down, but I'm standing up on the inside of me." Well, believe me, friends, there are a lot of men today and women standing up on the inside of them against God, their own little Tower of Babel. Now, we are following this line that's going to lead to Christ. Verse 27, these are the generations of Terah. You see, we're following the families. These are the families of Terah. Terah begat Abram, Nahor, and Haran. And Haran begat Lot. And Haran died before his father, Terah, in the land of his nativity in Ur of the Chaldees. And Abram and Nahor took them wives. The name of Abram's wife was Sarah. The name of Nahor's wife, Milcah, the daughter of Haran, the father of Milcah and the father of Iscah. But Sarah was barren. She had no child. And Terah took Abram his son, and Lot the son of Haran, his son's son, and Sarah his daughter-in-law, his son Abram's wife, and they went forth with them from Ur the Chaldees to go into the land of Canaan, and they came unto Haran and dwelt there. Haran means delay. And the days of Terah were 205 years, and Terah died in Haran. Now that is given to us to let us know that we're going to follow Abraham, and his story will begin now in the next chapter. And that will tell to us the story now, and the book of Genesis, and for that matter, the Bible now, takes a turn. Now, you'll recall, at the very beginning, we said that there is a great Grand Canyon that goes right down through the book of Genesis. The first 11 chapters are on one side, and then from Genesis 12, all the way through the 50th chapter is on the other side. In these first 11 chapters, we cover 2,000 years plus, as much as the rest of the Bible put together. And it's put over against just 350 years from Genesis 12 to Genesis 50. Now you have in these first 11 chapters creation, Genesis 1 and 2. And the fall in Genesis 3 and 4, the flood in Genesis 5 and 9, the Tower of Babel, Genesis 10 and 11. And we have seen these four great events. And this has covered a great deal of territory. And it's the reason we've spent so much time here. Now, at chapter 12, we go to the other side of the Grand Canyon. The atmosphere is altogether different now because we are going to slow down to a walk, just as we are in this five-year program. But not only that, the emphasis is from events, stupendous events, to great personalities, or shall I say important personalities, because some of them can't quite be called great. We have four here in Genesis, and of course there'll be more to follow in the other books of the Bible. Abraham is the man of faith, Genesis 12 through 23. Then we're going to have after that Isaac, the beloved son, and then Jacob, the chosen and chastened son, and then Joseph, suffering in glory, the one who's more like Christ in his life and the events of his life than any man who ever lived. And yet he's never mentioned as a type of Christ anywhere in the Bible. Now, I just want to introduce us here to chapter 12 today. That'll be coming up next time. We have here in chapter 12, and we probably ought to say this, we're halfway through the Bible, friends, chronologically, and the five-year program just getting underway. And we're halfway between creation and the cross. And now God has turned from the nations to a man through whom God will make a nation, and in turn from that nation will bring the Savior of the world. Now, Abraham, by any person's measuring rod, though, is a great man. He's one of the greatest men who's ever lived on this earth. And how do you measure great men even today? Well, to begin with, a man has to be famous. And Abraham certainly measures up to that. I think that he's probably
the world's most

0: most famous man. Did you know that probably more people have heard of Abraham than have heard of anyone else, than the President of the United States, or any movie star, or any athlete? More have heard of Abraham. May I add to that, that the three great religions of the world go back to Abraham, and I'm having to put Christianity in that now. We have, first of all, Judaism, and then we have Islam, and then we have Christianity. They all go back to Abraham. Abraham is very important. Literally, there are millions of people in Asia and Africa today that have heard of Abraham, but they never heard of the ones that make the headlines in our country today. That's one of the marks of a great man. Abraham was a great man. What is another mark of a great man? Well, he must be a generous man, a noble character. Well, can you imagine anyone that's more generous than Abraham? I doubt whether there's a man living today would have done what he did. When he and his nephew came back into that land, he told Lot to choose any portion he wanted, and he'd take what was left. You think any man would do that today in a business deal? I don't think so. They don't even do it in the church today, friends, let alone in a hard-boiled business world today. But Abraham was a generous man. And have you ever noticed how generous he was with the kings of Sodom and Gomorrah? He told them, I won't take the booty. I won't even take a shoestring from you or a piece of thread. God is the one he was looking to. And then a third thing, a great man must live in a momentous time. He must be, as Napoleon said, a man of destiny. The man and the right time must meet at the crossroads of life. That was certainly true of Abraham. And then the fourth thing, I believe the world would agree with me up through the first three I've mentioned, but maybe not on this one. He must be a man of faith. And you'll notice that all great men, even when they're not Christian, have something that they believe in. Now, Abraham has been called a Columbus of faith. I doubt whether that's true. But we are going to see he had seven great visions and four backslidings, and each time brought him closer to God. And it's said of Abraham, the greatest thing that's said about him in the Bible is that he believed God. Abraham believed God, was counted to him for righteousness. I mention all of this so that you will know next time when we take up Abraham in the 12th chapter, we are taking up one of the great men of all time and the great man of either secular or sacred history. No one quite measures up to him who is just altogether human. And we'll be looking at him next time and spending some time talking about the man that's probably mentioned more than any other in the Word of God. So until next time, my beloved, may God richly bless you.
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11: What is the age of the Earth? Is it billions of years old or thousands of years old? What is at the heart of this debate? How should Christians approach this issue? This was one of the issues addressed at the 2023 Evidence and Answers Conference by a panel of Christian scholars from both views. You're tuned to Evidence and Answers radio broadcast with your host, Pat Zukran. Pat is an author, teacher, and international speaker in the area of Christian apologetics, the defense of the Christian faith. Continuing on with our series taken from the 2023 Evidence and Answers Apologetics Conference, today our panel of scholars will conclude a fascinating discussion on the age of the Earth.
12: Is it possible that using that gives you an old Earth because then everything looks mature? I don't know. But if you looked at Adam when he was created, you would think he's 20 or 30 years old maybe because he's a man, he's not a boy. You wouldn't assume he's just one day old or a baby because he's a mature man, he's complete. Is it possible you can copy-paste that to the universe, say it's mature, complete, big? I don't know. But I think mathematically the concepts are possible.
13: They're possible, but observationally they're not possible. In the sense that if God actually did that, we astronomers would be able to see the record of what he had done. So we don't see any impulse coming in to the universe. But we do see, and you're raising an interesting question that was the core of young earth creationism 150 years ago. This idea that, yes, the universe looks old, but it's because God made it to look old when in fact it's less than 10,000 years old. And the example you gave of Adam, when God created him, he was full size. But it tells us repeatedly in the Bible that it's impossible for God to lie or deceive. And, you know, the height of Adam would not be an indicator of his age, because unlike the rest of us, he didn't come from the womb of a woman. So God could have made him brand new, 6 feet tall. And so I've argued that because of what the Bible says, that God can't lie or deceive, if a scientist, a medical scientist, was there the moment Adam was born or created by God, there'd be no gray hair. He'd have a full head of hair.
9: What? that's going too far.
13: there'd be no chipped teeth, no scar tissue, and that his cholesterol level would be 60 milligrams per liter, not 120, because that's what happens when you age. In fact, that happens quite quickly when you get into your teenage years. And we look at the universe, it's not that it all appears old. But we see and look at the universe, some bodies measure to be very young. Some measure to be brand new. And others measure to be thousands of years old. Others measure to be millions and billions of years old. We see a complete range of ages. And so, for example, we see stars that have completely consumed all their nuclear fuel, and they're white dwarfs. And a white dwarf star is like a log on a fire that's consumed its fuel. Now, when it's consumed its fuel, it starts off a bright orange color, then it goes red, then it goes deep red, and eventually it becomes a black hole where you can actually touch it, and it's completely burnt out. One reason why this debate over whether or not the universe was trillions of years old or quadrillions of years old and billions of years old is, if it was quadrillions of years old, we'd see the universe filled with black dwarf stars. We don't see any black dwarf stars at all. The universe is way too young for there to be any completely burnt out stars. Lots of white dwarfs. When we look at the white dwarfs, we see that they have all different stages of cooling. Some have just started to cool, and some have been cooling for billions of years. And then we see a complete range in between. So I think that's evidence that God is not creating with the appearance of age, the fact that we're seeing a full range of ages at objects in the universe that range from zero all the way to 13.79 billion years.
14: Yes, we're going to take this time now. James has got the roving mic. I'm sure some of you have got some questions out there for our panelists. So let's go right away. And if you got a question for one of these guys, raise your hand. And James will bring the mic to you.
15: Are there any UFOs possibly out there or aliens?
13: Yes. One of the 23 books I've written is Lights in the Sky and Little Green Men. And I was an amateur astronomer before I became a professional astronomer. And that's quite rare amongst professional astronomers. So every institution I served at, they said, you get to handle the UFO reports. So unwillingly, I wound up becoming an expert on UFOs. But what I've written in Lights in the Sky and Little Green Men, one thing we know for sure, it's not beings like us coming to us from another planetary system. Why? Because that would violate the laws of physics. We're just talking, the laws of physics haven't changed. Those laws of physics are going to apply to aliens just as much as they apply to us. And when you travel through interstellar space, space is not empty. It's filled with particles. And if you're moving, say, at 1/10 of velocity of light, E equals MC squared, you get a lot of damage on your spaceship. And so this has actually been taken into account, because astronomers now want to actually send spaceships to the nearest planet outside of our solar system. That would be the planet orbiting Alpha Centauri, 4.25 light years away. But they recognize that it's not going to be possible to send a big spaceship there, because if you move it at 1/10 of velocity of light or 2/10 of velocity of light, it'll be completely destroyed by the particles. So the plan is we're going to send 1,000 spaceships to that nearest planet outside of our solar system, but the spaceships are all going to be smaller than 10 centimeters across. If they're smaller than 10 centimeters across, there's a possibility that some of those spaceships will only be partly damaged and still be able to send back some useful information. The anticipation is, well, 600 of them will be destroyed. The other 400 will be damaged, but they'll be damaged in different ways and we'll get back some useful information. But what that tells us You're not going to send a being as big as us. In fact, you can't even send a termite. A termite's not going to make it in a spaceship that small. Now, there is a way you could actually traverse interstellar space and keep beings the size of us alive, but you would need a spaceship as large as our moon, because now you can provide adequate protection. But now you've got the challenge. How do you move something as big as the moon across interstellar space at a high velocity where the spaceship itself remains intact enough that beings on board? Bottom line is, we're not being invaded by physical beings like us. On the other hand, what we're noticing with the UFOs, there's over 2,000 documented cases where multiple observers actually see the UFO going through the atmosphere, which means we can track its path and its velocity. And the velocities run from 5,000 to 15,000 miles per hour. But the observers always report no sonic booms and no heat friction. Now, I've seen the space shuttle go through the atmosphere. You get this long streak of heat and light behind it because of the friction from when it engages the atmosphere. And you hear two loud sonic booms. UFOs, never been a sonic boom, never been the observation of heat friction. And in 2,000 cases where they have this kind of data, where they actually see the UFO crash into the ground, you go to the crash site, there's a crater. If there's snow, the snow is melted. The vegetation is damaged. But when you go to the crater site, there's no debris, there's no artifacts. If we're dealing with something that was physical, there'd be artifacts. On the other hand, the fact that you see a crater, melted snow, damaged vegetation, tells you something real caused that. This is not just a delusion. We're dealing with non-physical reality. And one of the professors I had at the University of Toronto was Carl Sagan. And we had a discussion about UFOs. And he said, they just don't exist at all. But here's the difference. His worldview did not tolerate the possibility of non-physical reality. As a Christian, my worldview does. I mean, God has created realms outside of this universe. Angels dwell in a realm very different than ours. And so, and by the way, I'm not the only physicist who's written on this subject. Six physicists have spent more than a decade studying the UFO phenomena. I'm the only one that's a Christian. The other six are not. But what's interesting, they all agree with me, we're dealing with a trans-dimensional or interdimensional phenomena. Jacques Vallée, the French astrophysicist who's put the most time into this research, says we're dealing with interdimensional beings. Well, the Bible talks about interdimensional beings. They're angels. The other thing we notice about these UFO phenomena, the only people that have the real encounters, I say that because 99% of what people reported to me as UFOs, I can explain as a natural phenomena, a hoax, or military activity that's being kept secret. But there's 1%, and that 1% falls in this category of non-physical reality. But the only people that have these encounters are those with open doors to the occult. You close the doors of the occult, that's the end of your UFO experiences. And so we argue that ours is a scientifically testable model. Open up doors to the demonic activity and the occult. Don't be surprised if you're having these close encounters with UFOs. Close all the doors, that'll be the end of your UFO encounters. It also explains why so many more people in France are having these encounters than people in the U.S. The level of occult activity is an order of magnitude greater in France than it is here in the U.S. It also explains why when I went to the Soviet Union in the 1980s to speak, there was a huge number, large percentage of the population were having these UFO encounters. But there was also a time when the Soviet Union was sponsoring research on occult physics. Now that they're not, the level of UFO experiences has exponentially dropped. There's a direct correlation.
16: Well, I find this very interesting. Outside my formal studies in philosophy, the area that I've spent the most time studying is the occult. And you can even build the argument, I'm sure Hugh could do this, you can build the argument even stronger, because if you look at the worldview that people begin to embrace, in their encounter with these extraterrestrials is it's basically the worldview of the occult. So in the 19th century, these experiences would be characterized in these religious categories. Hey, an angel came to me and took me to heaven or whatever. In the 20th and 21st century, an extraterrestrial came to me and took me to his UFO. But if you read the conclusions that these experiences lead the recipients to come to about the nature of reality, it's very, very similar. And it's and you can show biblically that it's the same message, the same lie that Satan gave Eve, Adam and Eve in the Garden of Eden. You don't really die, which is either you're dead. And the biblical doctrine of death is Hebrews 9:27. It is appointed unto man to die once, and after this, the judgment. In the occult, you'll see, well, you just die once, but there's no judgment. That would be like Satanism. Or others would say, no, you die over and over again. And so you get which is reincarnation. And you get both of those messages out of these occult encounters. So, and of course, Jacques Vallée gives a lot of credence to it as someone right. who's not really trying to prove a Christian point. By the way, the character in Spielberg's Close Encounters of the Third Kind is loosely based on Lacombe, the character in there, the French scientist, is loosely based on Jacques Vallée. You get a picture of Jacques Vallée and his attaché, and then the clip from the movie, and they look exactly alike. So that was deliberate. But I think Hugh's exactly right that these things are more easily explained as probably demonic activities rather than actually literal physical extraterrestrials.
17: I would like to give a word of affirmation to Evan, because what I see Evan doing is what we're all supposed to do, which is to test for truth. And Evan, I love the fact that you've been taught engineering. You've been taught a significant body of information from the Institute for Creation Research, and you're taking your knowledge from engineering to try to build a model that works. And honestly, model building is partly how Hugh, I'm his wife, so I can say this, right? Okay. Evan's wife. Yeah. I'm way too old to be Evan's grandmother. But anyway, just building models is how scientists test for truth. So I love the fact that you have commented on how you are exploring ways to use what you've learned from your engineering training to build a viable model that fits. To me, that deserves an applause, and I want to say it.
12: Thank you.
16: Okay, good man.
18: I have a question. I actually sent several through the app in the book, but anyway, so I guess this pertains to young earthers. So there's biblical figures that have lived in the Bible like for 500 years.
16: Yeah, Methuselah.
18: Oh, okay. So then how does that affect the young earthers' point of view? Because then you have all these people living for, I don't know, like in sequence,
16: right. Yeah.
18: And it make up like a couple thousand years or whatever it is. All of a sudden, like Christ was born over 2,000 years ago. How do you...
16: This is a good question. You know, there's nothing in the scriptures that say all of these people lived that long. There's basically 10 of the patriarchs whose life expanse is amazingly long. So without further argument, one couldn't conclude that everybody lived to be these old ages. We just know of these 10 specifically. And it's interesting that Abraham, who's not that far removed from some of these patriarchs chronologically, was amazed that he could have a child at 100 years old. When you would go, well, if everybody was living to be 700-800 years old and they're all having children, why would Abraham all of a sudden be startled when God says, you're going to have a child? And he's like, I'm 100 years old. How am I going to have a child? So that, to me, seems to be an indication that even Abraham understood that these long lifespans, taking them at just prima facie to be exactly what they are, what they seem to be, rather, was unusual or was more the exception than the general rule. And so whatever that exception is, I'm not sure. I'd have to kind of process it a while. But I think it's the mistaken assumption that many people have made is because the Bible lists these particular people living so long, that that's just the way everybody was. I mean, there were models built on that before the flood. There was less radiation in people, and then at the flood, I'm not sure that works. But at any rate, I think it's only just those ones that are listed that actually lived that long.
19: Can I interject here?
20: But you're asking how is it, if you put them all together, how does that account for the 6,000 to 10,000 years? That's what you're asking, right?
16: Yeah. I mean, the one that lived the oldest died before the flood.
20: That's correct.
16: Yeah. So Methuselah lived 969 years.
20: If you look in Genesis right after Noah, you'll see there's a verse that talks about how God limited mankind's age to about 120 years. It's in there. Mm-hmm.
16: Yeah.
20: So.
14: Yeah, James, so since we're running out of time, let me come to the last question here. I forgot who stated it, but you said that this debate has been going on for centuries, and the dialogue has been quite cordial mm-hmm. until, what, the last century?
16: Right.
14: What happened here to make the dialogue go this route?
13: Charles Darwin. I mean, that the debate did not become acrimonious until people were saying, hey, looks like evolution explains the whole history of life. We don't need God to be involved. Natural selection, mutations, gene exchange explains it all. And, of course, that goes completely counter to what the Bible tells us, that God is the author of all life. He's the creator of life. And so naturally, there's a strong reaction. The problem was you had some Christians saying, the way we're going to close the door, we're just not going to give the scientists the time they need to make these models work. But, you know, when I was reading the astronomical literature during my teenage years, what I saw was a universal consensus. If it's billions of years, there's no way we can save Charles Darwin. We need way more time than that, at least 1,000 times as much time. It's the biologists that had the delusion that they could make it work in billions of years. The physicists and the astronomers that are actually working with real numbers, you know, let's actually put the numbers mm-hmm. into the equations and see what we can get, they quickly recognize this isn't going to happen. Now, to give you one example, Britain's most famous mathematical physicist of the early 20th century was Sir Arthur Eddington. And he was a bitter opponent to Big Bang cosmology. And he wrote, hey, the Big Bang is philosophically repugnant. It just doesn't give us enough time to make evolution work. Therefore, we've got to throw it out. But what happened in the latter part of the 20th century, observational measurements by astronomers said, it's Big Bang. It's not steady state. There really is a beginning to the universe. And you made a comment earlier about how before Big Bang cosmology, there was this perception the universe was infinitely old. That was because of Isaac Newton. Mm. Interestingly, Isaac Newton was a devout Christian. Mm-hmm. But after his death, people kind of looked at his Newtonian mechanics and saying, if this explains all the mechanics of the universe must be billions of years old. Mm. On the other hand, in the latter part of the 19th century, they said, we must be missing something. It can't just be Newtonian mechanics, because we're seeing things that don't quite fit, particularly the orbit of Mercury. That was recognized even in 1850, that we got a problem mm. with Mercury that Newton can't explain. You know, that's kind of how science works. We see these little tiny discrepancies in our understanding, the models we're talking about. You look at those little anomalies and you say, are we missing something? That's how general relativity was discovered. Hey, when we put general relativity in, it fixed the problem of Newtonian mechanics. And I've been on record saying we may be adjusting general relativity. We know it explains the dynamics of the universe at the 20 places of the decimal, but we haven't gotten to the 40th decimal place yet. When we go that far out, we might discover we need to make a tiny adjustment to general relativity. So, and the physicists always understood that. The Christians during the 19th century said, okay, Newton explains everything. We got a problem with the Bible, and we don't think that's possible. We must be missing something.
14: Yeah, so Richard, we're going to have you close us off here.
16: All right.
14: So summarize with us what the two positions have in common, what they share, and do you see a day when you see the two sides coming together? I've been at a lot of conferences where it can be pretty heated, and people in the audience leave crying in tears. But do you see a day when these two viewpoints will be coming together?
16: Yeah, let me take them in reverse order.
14: Yeah.
16: What I would consider to be satisfactory coming together is coming together in the sense that we can have these dialogues without mm-hmm. dividing over them. not coming together in the sense that one side's going to win the debate. I don't have that hope even for the Calvinists and Arminians. Okay, and they've been at it maybe longer than the old earth and young earth have been at it. So in other words, it doesn't matter to me sometimes that these things are ultimately settled to everybody's satisfaction. But at least pending that ultimate settling it to everyone's satisfaction, that we can sustain our differences in the context of Christian love. So that I would be happy to see that day. I think it's possible to do. I know that there's a growing number of young earth creationists who are trying to make that happen, even before they make the advances in the debate itself. They're trying to make advances in the way in which the debate is conducted. We tried to do that at Southern Evangelical Seminary by having both old and young earth creationists who are scientists, biologists, and geologists, and astronomers come and give presentations. As far as the first question, I think Hugh's already outlined some of the things that we share in common. We are in solidarity against the theistic evolution. We're in solidarity in terms of the historicity of the days of Genesis and Adam and Eve. Norm Geisler, who formulated our doctoral statement, is our co-founder at Southern Evangelical Seminary. Because if you ask Dr. Geisler, well, how do you regard the days of young earth, old earth debate? He said, well, Monday, Wednesday, Friday, I'm young earth, and Tuesday, Thursday, I'm old. You know, he would, in other words, to him, it was something, it was not a hill he was wanting to die on. He's let others carry that debate. So in the interest of sending a signal to the readers in our doctoral statement that we were open to both camps, he worded it that our doctoral statement was the six historic days of Genesis. Well, that wasn't enough because so many people took that to mean, oh, you mean literal 24 hours? No, it can be historic even if it's a long period of time. In fact, it's no less historic if it's a long period of time than if it's 24 hours. So both the young earth and old earth regard these days as historic. We regard Adam and Eve as historic and not mythologies. So those are the things. And of course, you can begin to satisfy to yourself the fealty that both camps have to the gospel. That is to say, people like Hugh and Fuzz Rana and the other team at RTB and other people at the Discovery Institute, at least the Christians that are there, it's not exclusively a Christian organization, are committed to the deity of Christ, the supremacy of the gospel, and these kind of things. So that's, of course, that's our main thing there. We are in solidarity in that regard.
14: All right. Hey, let's hear it for our panel here. A great discussion.
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31: From the Malama Media News Center, I'm Chaz Ontai. Military members suing the federal government over Red Hill fuel spill exposure lost their case. A district judge says service members are prohibited from receiving compensation from the government due to the Ferries Doctrine. After the 1950 Supreme Court ruling of Ferries versus United States, service members are barred from suing the government for injuries they receive while serving. The spills contaminated drinking water for roughly 93,000 people served by the Navy's Oahu water system. Authorities are investigating a man who threw a rock at a monk seal. A social media post of the incident has gone viral, showing the man hurling a large rock near the head of the seal. Backlash has been swift, with people expressing outrage at the action, which appeared unprovoked, and expressing concerns about the seal known as Lani. This news report has been brought to you by Timmy T's Sandwich Shop. Hey, couple A, Timmy T's is open 7 days a week, 9 a.m. to 8 p.m. Sunny today, highs in the low 80s, northeasterly winds 10 to 15.
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0: Good afternoon and welcome to the Narrow Path radio broadcast. My name is Steve Gregg, and we are live for an hour each weekday afternoon so that we can interact with you by telephone in real time on the air. And if you have questions about the Bible or the Christian faith and you'd like to raise those for conversation here, feel free to do so. If you disagree with the host, feel free to do that too. The number to call is 844-484-5737. And I want to continue to address just our general listenership. When you call, please know what your question is. That might seem like a crazy thing for me to have to say, but in some recent broadcasts, we've had people call and talk a long time without being able to even let me know what their question was. It's not even clear they had a question. They thought they did, but they didn't know how to say it. Now, that's only because this show goes out to a broad public, and some people have thought through their ideas and their questions clearly and know how to express them. Some people have not. If you have not, then I suggest you do so before you call. This is a program we'd like to use the time as efficiently as possible to get as many questions out as possible. So if you if you're one of those who hasn't really thought through your point or your question, I would suggest you write it down before we take your call, and then just read it. If you write it down in advance, it forces you to think about what your question actually is and to put it in a question form. And by the way, questions shouldn't take a paragraph to write down. It should be one or two sentences, probably, at the most. So it shouldn't be too hard. And so anyone who calls, we welcome all questions. But it's pretty important that there actually is a question in there somewhere and that you know how to state it as a question. I just say that because, again, we have a total variety of listeners, some more and some less articulate. And we don't require you to be very articulate to be on the program, but we do realize that there's even people who call in who have not even given a thought to what their question seems to be. They just have an idea or a thought. Anyway, I just want to send that out there. No matter how many times I say it, there will still be people who don't hear that and don't obey that. But the point is, the fewer questions that I have to draw painfully out of people before answering them, the better. Nice if you have your question right up front. So we're going to talk first of all to Barbara calling from Roseville, Michigan. Barbara, welcome to the Narrow Path. Thanks for calling.
1: Oh, hi. Thank you, Steve. My question is dealing with the mark of the beast. Recently, I've been thinking about it, how it's a lot more than just buying or selling food. I mean, that includes me paying for my heat, my utilities, just everything that I have to pay for gas. And I will be destitute. I'll probably be evicted because they won't take my payment. My question is, can I take the mark, because I'm having a weak moment, one of those Esau things, and later denounce the beast and, to the point that I even cut off my hand and get back in right standing because I want to buy some live chickens and seeds. I want to figure out how to catch more.
0: Okay, Barbara, I hear you. I hear you. So I know your question. Your question is, can you take the mark
1: and
0: then
1: listen.
0: Renounce?
1: And also, is this the Great Tribulation as well? That's my other question. Okay, bye.
0: All right. Thanks for your call. Well, I don't believe we're living in the Great Tribulation because I believe there's only two passages in the Bible that mention the Great Tribulation. One is in Matthew 24:15, and one is in Revelation 7:14, and both of them are said to be talking about something that would come shortly after they were spoken. Jesus mentioned there will be Great Tribulation, then he said this generation will not pass before all these things have happened. So he said that the Great Tribulation would happen in that generation. In Revelation, it does talk about a Great Tribulation, but it also says in Revelation, these things will shortly take place. Now, it was written 2,000 years ago. So, I mean, the most natural meaning of those words would be that it happened a long time ago now. So, I don't believe there's any reference to a tribulation that comes in the end of the world. Although I realize that's a very popular doctrine. That's what we call dispensationalism. And it's become very popular in America, so that's probably what you've heard. You listen and you call frequently, so you probably know I'm not a dispensationalist. Therefore, I don't believe that the tribulation that is mentioned in Scripture is still future. Now, as far as the mark of the beast, we've talked about that on the show a lot, too. I also have a different view of that. I don't believe it's referring to a literal mark, put on your hand and forehead. I believe the hand and the forehead are symbolic, as in the Old Testament, so also in Revelation, of your thoughts and your actions. Your hands represent your actions. Your forehead, or what's before your eyes, or you know, between your eyes is sometimes the term that's used in the Old Testament, refers to your thoughts. So to have the mark of the beast on your hand or forehead means that you, by your thoughts and your actions, demonstrate yourself to be the servant of the beast, because in biblical times, especially in Roman Empire times, slaves often had their master's brand on their forehead or on their hand. And so the idea here is that everybody's either a slave of God or a slave of Satan's system. And you can tell who's who by what they think and what they do. What are their hands and foreheads occupied with? Now, one reason I believe that about it is because right after the passage that talks about the mark of the beast, and there's only one that does, and that's referred to in at the end of Revelation 13, the next verse in chapter 14, verse 1, says that the people of God have God's name on their forehead. In other words, they are God's servants, and they are in contrast to those who are the servants of the satanic system. So people are distinguished from each other by their behavior and by their thoughts, and show themselves by those things to be either the servants of God or of God's enemies. So I don't believe there's a reference in the Bible to a computer chip or a laser tattoo on the skin or anything like that. That has been the popular way of talking about it in dispensational circles, because they don't see the whole thing the way I do. But I don't think that's mentioned there. Now let's just say this: whether it's mentioned there or not, suppose some governmental system who's heard the dispensational view and takes it seriously decides that, well, we're going to do that. We're going to put our number on their hand for it, and they won't be able to buy or sell without it. If I wouldn't take it, but that doesn't mean I see it as what's predicted in Revelation. It's something I would object to, even if there's no book of Revelation at all. If I'd never heard a word about the mark of the beast, I would object to the government putting a chip in me. That's just not something the governments can legitimately do. And therefore, I'd consider it oppressive, and I wouldn't do it. Now, your question was, if you do take it, could you renounce it? Again, I don't think the Bible is speaking of such a thing when it's talking about the mark of the beast. You can renounce your... if you have the mark of the beast, it means that your behavior and your ideas are governed by the satanic system. You can repent of that. Everyone who becomes a Christian does repent of that. And so you wouldn't be doing that anymore. Now, I have had people call me before, and Barbara, your statement just now kind of sounds similar. I had a guy who used to call me from L.A. telling me that, when the mark of the beast comes, he's going to take it. He thought he was a Christian of some kind, but of course he wasn't. No Christian would say, I would take the mark of the beast, because being a Christian means you're loyal to Christ. Taking the mark of the beast means you're loyal to Satan. Obviously, you can't be loyal to both. So no one who's a Christian would say, well, I'll take the mark if it comes. And I asked him why he would even say such a thing, and he said, well, because otherwise I'd starve to death. Yeah, lots of people starve to death. So you'd rather starve to death and go to hell? I mean, rather not starve to death and go to hell than starve to death and go to heaven? Well, then, okay, so if you don't starve to death, you're still going to die. How do you want to die? Starving is not a real pleasant way to die. There's even ways that are more unpleasant. The point is, Jesus said, if you seek to save your life, you'll lose it. But if you lose your life for his sake, you'll find it. So if the time ever comes, and I'm not looking at it in a dispensational way, but if a time ever came where the government is requiring me to do some particular objectionable thing that compromises my faith, and they say, if you don't do this, you're not going to be able to eat, you're not going to be able to buy anything, I'd say, well, all right, well, I don't look to you for my food anyway. I look to God. If God wants to feed me, I'll eat. He had ravens bring food to Elijah. He had manna come down for the Israelites, in the wilderness. And Jesus can multiply loaves and fish if he wants to. Now, I'm not saying I expect those things to be done, but God can do that. And he's the one who promises me that I don't ever have to worry about what I will eat or what I will wear. So I just won't worry about that. Certainly I'm not going to compromise my soul in order to eat. what's the worst thing that can happen? I don't eat. I die. Okay, well, that's going to happen ultimately to me someday anyway. So what, I'm going to throw away my salvation to avoid something that's inevitable anyway? This doesn't sound like clear thinking to me. I certainly wouldn't do it. All right, Margaret from Minneapolis, Minnesota, welcome.
2: Oh, yes, thank you. You had a call yesterday about the poor and the rich, and it was quite upsetting that the answer seems to be that God loves the poor much more than the rich, and that the rich cannot get into, cannot be saved. It seems to me that many rich people may be there because they worked hard and saved money and did not waste it, and that I see poor people who are on welfare and don't work, and that might be why they are poor. So my question is, can rich people, even if they donate all their money, they get into the kingdom of heaven, can they be saved?
0: Well, that's a very good question, and you did misunderstand what I was saying about the poor and the rich yesterday, and so I'm glad you called so I could clarify that. I didn't think for a moment that God loves poor people more than he loves rich people. He loved Job when he was rich, but he also loved him when he was poor. Job had wealth, and then he lost it all, and both times God loved him. He didn't love him more or less when he was rich or poor. Likewise, Joseph. Joseph was pretty wealthy in the house of his father. Then he went into prison for 12 years or more, pretty poor there. And then he was raised to power and wealth again in Egypt. So God didn't love him more when he was poor than when he was rich. God doesn't care how much you have. In fact, whatever you have is a gift from God anyway. So that's not the issue. What I was saying, I just quoted Jesus. Jesus said it's harder for a rich man to enter the kingdom of God than for a camel to go through the eye of a needle. Jesus said, blessed are the poor, for yours is the kingdom of God. And there are many statements very much like that that Jesus said. But he's not saying that God loves the poor more. He's saying that the poor tend to love God more. That is to say, the poor people depend on God more. Now, the Bible

that much will be required. Now, when there's a certain thing about money, if people have a lot of money, it's very easy for them to think that they don't need God for as many things, because money will cover a lot of problems. I lived most of my life kind of poor, but I did inherit some money. I had a wife who was killed in an accident, and the insurance company of the guy who hit her gave me a settlement. This was back in 1980. I got the money in 1981. It was not a fortune, but it was a lot more money than I ever thought I'd have at one time. And I remember thinking, because I lived by faith, and I lived by faith at that time. I'd been living by faith for 10 years. I've been living the same way ever since. But when that money came, I realized that this is going to be different for me, because I have to trust God every month to pay my bills. And I'm talking about food. I'm talking about my phone bill, the gas for my car. I drove an old car. If it broke down, I'd be in trouble because I didn't have money very often to fix things. So, I mean, I realized that it was a dynamic thing I'd been doing for 10 years previous, trusting God for every moment, for everything I needed, and not knowing where anything would come from. And then suddenly I'm given this check from this insurance company of the driver who killed my wife. And I thought, well, I could live on this for like 4 years without getting any more money at all. And I remember thinking, I don't want this to change the way I live with God, my trust in God. And yet I just determined I wouldn't. In fact, I determined I would distribute that money all within a year. I was going to take a year to think of what that money should go toward and give it away for the most part. I bought a few things I needed, but the rest was to be given away. And I fulfilled that. I did get rid of it within that year. But during that year, I realized, I felt it, that when I drove my car someplace, I thought, well, what if it breaks down? Oh, no problem. I got money in the bank for that. Every month, I never had to think, well, how am I going to pay the phone bill or my rent? Well, there's money already there. You know, I've got the money. And it's not like there's a sin to have that money. There's no sin in having it. But I saw a difference in the spiritual dynamics of my life when I didn't have to really trust God like I normally had. And I'm not saying there's any sin in it. I'm just saying I like a close relationship with God, and the more I need God, the closer I am to him. And people who have a lot of money often don't feel like they need God very much. And I know very much what that felt like. Now, I've known rich people who are very faithful to God. In fact, my deceased former father-in-law was a multimillionaire, and he gave all his money away to Haiti, to orphans, to the missions, and so forth. He died essentially penniless, which is how he wanted to do it. He was determined to just make as much money as possible to give to the needs of the poor, and he did exactly that. Now, he was a rich man, but he was faithful with it. So I've never been against anyone being rich, and I don't think God's against anyone being rich. If you're rich, no doubt God made you rich, unless you did it through crime or something like that. But if you made money honestly, and you're now what we'd call rich, you can call that a blessing from God. But here's the thing. Once you have those things, it's easy for your heart to be set on them. It can be that God would want you to steward it in a certain way. He might want you to support some poor people or some missionaries or something like that with it. And you're thinking, well, but I kind of like the standard of living that I have now. And I don't want to give that. I don't want to be without this money. Now, see, then money can become an idol. That's what the Bible calls covetousness or greed. In Ephesians 5:5, Paul says that a covetous man is an idolater. And he repeats that in Colossians 3:5, I believe it is. That covetousness is idolatry. To be overly attached to finances is idolatry. Now, if a person is an idolater, the Bible says no idolater will inherit the kingdom of God. But having a lot of money doesn't mean you have to be covetous or greedy. You can say, thank God I've got a lot of money, because now I can help a lot of people. And I'll tell you, I have a lot more money now than I had back in those days I was talking about earlier, but I help a lot more people with it. I mean, it's a joy to be able to help people. And that's what God gives you his money to do. So, God doesn't love poor people more than rich people.
In some respects, we could say he

0: He's entrusted rich people with more of this kind of blessing, but entrusting them with it means he intends for them to use it for his good. Now, you asked if you have to, you know, sell it all and give it away, like Jesus told the rich young ruler. No, Jesus didn't tell everybody to sell all they had and give it all away. But here's the thing. My former father-in-law, who is a millionaire, who gave his money away, he between giving things away, because he had a lot of income, he had money, you know, in the bank. And if you looked at his balance sheet, he was a pretty rich man. But in his own heart, all that money was God's. And he proved it by living very simply himself and giving away millions of dollars to Haitian orphans and things like that, and missions. So that's, you know, I can't tell you what you should do with your money, but I can tell you this, that God doesn't dislike you because you have money. We can say it's God who blessed you with it. But of course, every Christian, whether they have a lot of money or little or none, whatever we have, it's God's, and he expects us to use it the way he would use it. I mean, what if Jesus was walking around and he had that money? What do you think he'd do with it? Well, that's what we have to do with it. We have to use everything God owns that he's entrusted to us in a way that when we see God and he tells us, okay, what'd you do with what I entrust you with, those 5 talents or those 10 talents that I gave you, that we're going to be not embarrassed because we took those things that God gave us and used them for that which advances his kingdom. Now, then what standard of living do we have to live at? Well, the Bible doesn't dictate that. The Bible does say that we should be content even if we have only food and clothing. Paul said that to Timothy, having food and clothing, meaning if we only have that, we should be content with it. But he's not saying we have to only have food and clothing. And many Christians have a lot more than that, and that's fine. The question is it theirs or is it God's? And God knows. I mean, we can say, well, everything I have is God's. Well, might sound like a heroic thing to say, if you're a Christian, to say that, and it may be true. All I can say is that God knows if it's true, and it'll become evident that it's true by the way that money is, you know, being stewarded. So, no, I don't believe God has anything against the rich. But sometimes the rich have something against God. And I think that's more what Jesus talked about. But it's harder for a rich man to enter the kingdom of God, because Jesus told the rich man, and this was on that's the occasion that Jesus made this statement, he told the rich man to give his stuff to the poor. And the man really said, no, I'm going to hang on to it. So there's this tug of war in his heart between himself and Jesus as to who's going to determine what is done with his money. And if a person says, I'm going to pull it, and Jesus is wanting to pull it this way, and I'm pulling it that other way, then I'm against God. And being against God is a state of mind that, frankly, is not amenable to entering the kingdom of God. So, you know, I never said that God loves the poor more, but the Bible does say that God has made promises to the poor, and they do tend more readily to come into the kingdom. Poor people more frequently have nothing to lean on except God. But you can be poor and still be a wicked person and not lean on God. There's poor people who do evil things too. So he's not saying being poor is a virtue, but he's saying in some respects being poor is an advantage. To have advantages doesn't mean you're virtuous. It just means you don't have the same obstacles. The a man named William Law that I used to read, who was a Puritan writer who influenced the Wesleys, he said that, you know, it's not like it's wrong to have money, but he said if it's a narrow gate, you know, we might prefer not to encumber ourselves with extra things that would hinder us. He said if we were obliged to have to walk across a canyon on a tight wire, we might choose to do so without wearing golden slippers. You know, they would probably hinder our ability to do that. So anyway, those are some of my thoughts. I hope it clarifies a little bit. Didn't mean for anyone out there who has money, like maybe you do, to think that God doesn't love you as much as everybody else. But like everybody else, he expects us to take all the assets he's put in our hands and govern them, manage them, steward them for his kingdom's sake. That's what the Bible teaches. Thank you for your call. Ron in Fort Worth, Texas, welcome to The Narrow Path. Thanks for calling.
1: Yeah, I kind of disagree with you about the Israelites, not the physical Israelites not being under the covenant, under God's protection. Okay. Can you hear me?
0: Yes, we may have to pick this up after the break because there's a break coming up and it looks like we may go deep on this. But go ahead, share with me your point.
1: Yeah, I just feel like if you mess with Israel, you're messing with God. I just feel like, you know, they're still under his protection. I feel like, you know, everything still stands to this very day.
0: Okay, well, you say you feel that way. And I, you know, I can remember a time when I felt that way, too. But, of course, my views had to be reshaped by what the Bible says. The Bible says there's a way that seems right to a man, but the end thereof are the ways of death. And it says that twice in the book of Proverbs. Solomon says that same thing. To say it seems right, but it's not right, means that we may feel that something is right, and we might be wrong. We have to really govern our opinions and our positions on what the Bible actually says. So you feel that God is still, you know, protecting Israel under a covenantal umbrella, as he promised to do in the Old Testament. My position is that God did promise to do that conditionally. And you can read Deuteronomy 28. Let me just urge you. I think this would probably be all the answer I need to give you, really. If you look at Deuteronomy 28, read that chapter, and you'll see God said to Israel, if you obey my word, keep my covenant, keep my statutes, I'm going to bless you, I'm going to prosper you, I'm going to protect you from your enemies. If they come at you one direction, they'll flee from you seven directions. I'll make sure you don't have any droughts, your crops will not fail. You know, all these things will happen. But he went on to say, beginning at verse 15, but if you don't keep my covenant, you don't obey me, well, then I'm going to do all the opposite things. I'm not going to protect you. You'll go out against your enemies one way, and you'll flee from them seven ways. The clouds will not give you rain. You know, he actually goes on to say, I'll drive you out of your land and take you into captivity in the land of your enemies. Now, this is kind of a very clear black and white kind of statement, and it's uttered in various other terms throughout the Old Testament, that God protects his people as they remain in covenantal relationship with him faithfully. He also said, in just as strong words, if you break my covenant, I will not. Now, Christianity teaches that when Jesus came, they broke his covenant. They rejected Christ. Now, individuals can be saved, but they have to come to Christ. But the nation is not a special people without Christ. Our website's thenarrowpath.com. I'll be back in 30 seconds. We have another half hour. Don't go away.
2: In a 16-lecture series entitled The Authority of Scriptures, Steve Gregg not only thoroughly presents the case for the Bible's authority, but also explains specifically how this truth is to be applied to a believer's daily walk and outlook. 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

0: Welcome back to the Narrow Path radio broadcast. My name is Steve Gregg, and we're live for another half hour taking your calls. If you're if you have a question about the Bible or Christianity, I'd be glad to have you call. Right now we have some lines open, so this would be an opportune time for you to call. If you have a difference of opinion or a difference, you want to disagree with the host, you're always welcome to do that. And to either ask a question or to express a disagreement, this is what you need, a phone number and a phone. You provide the phone, I'll provide the number. Here's the number, 844-484-5737. That's 844-484-5737. And our next caller is Sam from St. Petersburg, Florida. Hi, Sam. Welcome.
1: Hey there. How's it going? I'm a fairly new listener, first-time caller. I know it's probably a loaded question, but I was just wondering what your thoughts were on old Earth versus new Earth. And just as a quick launching point, I know an astronomer who is a Christian who is an old Earth, or old universe, I should say, because he measures things in light years, obviously. If it takes 10 million light years for this point, fixed point that we know, to for light to reach Earth, then that implies that there are some far reaches of the known universe that are potentially much older than, you know, some people give it credit for. So I was just wondering what your thoughts were on that.
0: Sure. It's a valid question. The first thing I would say is that there are many Christians who do take the old Earth position. Hugh Ross, famously, has a website where he argues for the old Earth, but he is a Bible believer. He, you know, there are Christians who believe that when you read Genesis chapter 1, it's not giving a literal six-day creation that happened a few thousand years ago, but it's simply giving an almost poetic description of a broad outline of the fact that God created everything. And that to press it for specific time frames, they would say, is not what's intended. On the other hand, there are young Earth creationists who believe that, you know, everything can be fitted into that period of time, including the scientific data about the age of the Earth. They would be very different than the non-Christians. Now, I'm saying there are Christians who take the old Earth position, but those who take the young Earth position are very much in disagreement with those who take the old Earth position, which originates, you know, or is mainly found among the unbelievers, and then some believers have picked up on it. But unbelievers, of course, don't believe in supernatural things. Christians do, even old Earth Christians do, but unbelievers do not believe in supernatural things. They don't believe, for example, that God could cause the light from a star 5 billion light years away to reach the Earth instantaneously or more quickly than the light travels today. Now, we don't know whether he did or not, but those who believe in a young Earth do believe in the supernatural. So we do believe that God can do whatever he wants to do, and that whenever God does something, let's say when he turned water into wine. Now, normally it takes a while for water to turn into wine. Usually there's a growing season while the vines are growing, the grapes are ripening. And then, of course, they harvest the grapes, they crush them, they produce grape juice, they bottle it, and over a period of time, it ferments and becomes wine. For water to become wine is a very common thing in nature. But instantaneously turning water into wine is not commonplace. That's a miracle. And so if you saw wine, even the wine that Jesus had made from water at the wedding feast of Cana, you would assume, as anyone would, oh, I know how long it takes for wine to be made. This wine is looks like it's been aging a few years. This is probably, you know, maybe 3 or more years old. Yeah, but you wouldn't know that particular wine was, you know, didn't go by the natural rules because Jesus miraculously made it. And likewise, when we figure out how long does it take light to reach Earth from a star, how long does it take for erosion to take place? How long does it take for this or that phenomenon to develop it by natural means? That would become somewhat irrelevant if we knew that the particular case we're talking about happened instantaneously, miraculously. Now, of course, unbelievers don't believe that miracles can happen. And then there's Christians who do believe miracles can happen, and they believe God could do it that way, but they believe perhaps the evidence of science points another direction. So you have Christians who are on both sides. I myself, you asked my opinion, am more, let's just say all my life, I've been inclined toward the young earth position. I was exposed, of course, for the past 50 years or more to the old earth position because I was educated in secular schools and I've read secular books and I've listened to secular scientists and so forth. And so I'm now aware of, you know, reasons why people believe in the old earth. To my mind, those reasons are not definitive because, again, they rule out the possibility of miracles. And there's nothing about being a Christian that allows you to rule out the possibility of miracles, since Christianity is based on a claim that Jesus rose from the dead, the central miracle of all history. So if we believe there are miracles, or can be miracles, and God can do it, then if we, it's simply a matter of, does the Bible teach the earth is young? And if so, is God capable of making a earth a few thousand years ago that bears all the functional marks of the earth we have now? Now, I'm not one of those young earth creationists who believes you have to be young earth, because I, although I tend to say I don't see a good reason not to take Genesis 1 literally, in other words, I can take it literally, I'm not one who says you have to take it literally, because some parts of the Bible are written poetically, some are written as parables, there's different kinds of literature, and if it turned out that Genesis 1 was not written as literal narrative, well then maybe the earth is older than I'm thinking. But I'm open. I'm open to either case. You know, I don't have to take Genesis 1 literally, but I can. And I'm aware, because I have studied the matter, that there is evidence for an old earth. And but the same evidence has been explained to my mind somewhat rationally by people who believe in the young earth, the recent creation. But the bottom line is this: I couldn't care less. I couldn't care less when God did it. What's it matter to me? It happened long before I was here, and it doesn't have anything to do with the way I live my life. Many people don't understand where I'm coming from. I'm a Christian, and as a Christian, it means I am concerned with one thing, and that is Jesus. I'm concerned with following Jesus. I'm concerned with believing in Jesus, being loyal to Jesus, fulfilling the will of Jesus in the world, and being a faithful follower unto death. That's what a Christian is. Now, Christians also have beliefs about a lot of different things. They have their own interpretations of various portions of the Bible. And therefore, a person can be a good Christian and believe in a young earth creation or an old earth creation. And if all the evidence was on one side, I'd go with the side that had all the evidence. I don't think all the evidence is on one side, so I'm open-minded. And I believe that I can be open-minded till the day I die, and it won't hurt me at all. So I'm an open-minded person about the age of the earth. And if someone said, we can prove that it's X number of years old, I think, yeah, but what's that worth? I mean, what good does it do me to know that? How does that change my life? And those are the ways I think. Some people don't. Some people think to please God, you've got to have all the right opinions about everything related to the Bible. I don't hold that view. I don't hold the view that you have to have all the right opinions. I want to hold all the right opinions. But I'm also old enough, I'm in my 70s now, have been studying the Bible for at least 60 years. I'm old enough now to realize that some things in the Bible are not absolutely unambiguous. And some things in the Bible, though I'd like to get the right opinion about them, you can die with the wrong opinion on them and you'll still be fine with God. You don't have to be right about everything. So that's where I'm at.
1: Well, right. Thank you very much. I really appreciated the example of the water into wine. All that together for me.
0: All right. Great talking to you, Sam.
1: You as well.
0: Glad to have you. All right. God bless. Bye now.
1: You too.
0: Okay. Michael in Inglewood, California. Welcome to The Narrow Path. Thanks for calling.
2: Oh, wow. That was quick. Steve, I heard somebody preaching on dispensation yesterday, and I asked the question during the class, why did people not really, you know, teach this until around 1830? And he just said, that doesn't mean that it wasn't around. And then he said stuff like Noah happened, but we weren't there, and whatever answer he gave. But my question is, where can I listen to your, like, teachings on dispensationalism? Because I didn't really have an answer to go back and forth with him.
0: Well, there's a number of my lectures that touch on the subject. There's one lecture that's called "Is Dispensationalism Indispensable?" No, that's an article I wrote for the Christian Research Journal. No, I have a lecture called what is it? Deconstructing Dispensationalism, something like that. There's a lecture with that title. There's a series of lectures called "When Shall These Things Be?" which is about eschatology, and it contrasts dispensationalism with amillennialism. That's 14 lectures. It's called "When Shall These Things Be?" There's also my lectures on Israel, which obviously are interacting with the views of dispensationalism from another position. Dispensationalism comes up a lot in conversations on different subjects. But my series on Israel, what are we to make of Israel, it's called, and my series on eschatology called "When Shall These Things Be?" And then there is a lecture, a single, is it called Deconstructing Dispensationalism? There's a lecture called that. All of those can be found at our website, thenarrowpath.com. They are free. Everything's free. And there, those ones will be found under the tab that says Topical Lectures. So that's where you'd find that stuff. Thanks for your call. Jim in Lewiston, Maine, welcome to The Narrow Path. Thanks for calling.
3: Yeah, hey, Steve. How are you doing? I'm a second or third time caller. Basically, my question for you is today, and I'll make it quick. My wife and I have been having a hard time finding a good church to go to post-COVID and so forth. I got a brother who goes to a Calvary Chapel in Maryland, and I know that you have different views on the eschatology, but he's encouraging me to go to a Calvary Chapel church, and there's one not too far from where we live, and my wife and I were thinking about going, but I just wanted to get your opinion on that since you used to be a former Calvary Chapel attendant.
0: Yeah, well, my later teen years, from age 16 to 20, really, I sat under Chuck Smith. And the earliest part of those years, there was only one Calvary Chapel, and that was Chuck Smith's church in Costa Mesa, and that's where I went. I learned the Bible a great deal under him. Of course, he was teaching the dispensational view, which I don't hold anymore, but that doesn't mean he didn't teach a great deal of helpful things. I mean, the good thing about a Calvary Chapel, I mean, mostly good, is that they do teach through the Bible, verse by verse, over the course of the years you go there. You'll go through the whole Bible, and they'll talk about it verse by verse. One drawback of it, but this is, you'll find this with anyone who teaches the Bible, is that they teach it from their viewpoint, which I was, I never questioned when I was there, and I accepted their viewpoint completely. It was when I got older and read the Bible more and read more widely, I realized that the viewpoint that I was being taught, which was called dispensationalism, was not universally held by people who believe in the Bible. In fact, it was a rather new view. And so, I became acquainted with other views, and I studied my Bible with the mind that, you know, it could be this way, it could be that way, and my own views changed, and so I no longer hold the dispensational view. However, I still hold Chuck Smith in very high regard. In many respects, he was my mentor in the ministry. I believe he was a wonderful Christian man. Now, Calvary Chapel movement, there's like 14 or 16,000 or 1,600 Calvary Chapels around the world or something like that. The movement began to be pastored by men who were actual clones of Chuck Smith. I mean, some of the early spin-off Calvary Chapels were pastored by men who never had any education other than sitting under Chuck Smith. So they taught exactly as Chuck did. Some of them did not have his, what I would regard as, humility and love and maturity. I believe Chuck Smith is a very mature Christian man. Sometimes people can teach the same things he taught, but not with the same maturity because they're not as old. They haven't matured that much. And so sometimes they'll teach them with a very divisive spirit. Today, many Calvary Chapel pastors, they make dispensationalism almost a basis of fellowship. And they suggest if you don't hold a dispensational view of the rapture or of Israel or something like that, that's whether you being a good Christian is open to question. Now, not all Calvaries are that way. Chuck Smith's main emphasis, besides eschatology, was love. His main focus of his mission is that love is the mark of being a Christian. For those younger Calvary Chapel pastors that picked that up from him, often they're very good pastors. They're very loving people. They're still going to believe in dispensationalism, but that's not a terrible thing if you're a loving person, because loving is what marks you off as a Christian. Obviously, I don't think dispensationalism is right, and I think people who hold it would do well to reconsider it and reexamine it and move on from there. But to me, it's not a hill to die on. I could attend a dispensational church as long as it's really a church. What I mean is it's really a fellowship of God's children who love each other, which is the mark of being God's children. And so I would say I can't broad brush the whole Calvary Chapel movement, except to say they're all dispensational. But not all dispensationalists are created equal. Some of them, it's a hill to die on. It's a dividing matter with them, sets them off from the rest of the body of Christ. Sometimes the very immature Calvary Chapel pastor sometimes will say that the people aren't even saved, or he doubts that they're saved if they don't hold that view. There are some very immature Calvary Chapel pastors, but there are some who are not that way. And there are some Calvary Chapels that I could easily fellowship in as long as they're not making eschatology the whole, you know, test of fellowship. Because Calvary Chapels do have the virtue of teaching through the Bible. All I could say is, I mean, it's good for you to know what you believe. It's good for you to study out the issues. But you can still go to a church that doesn't agree with you on everything, Calvary Chapel or otherwise. And the real issue is whether they'll let you be there without you agreeing with them. Some Calvaries will. Many will not. So that's the main thing I'd say.
3: Well, Steve, I appreciate your opinion, and I hold your eschatology view more so than them, but I agree. I guess, you know, being a Christian, obeying and worshiping Jesus is what it's really all about, and I appreciate your answering my question today. Thank you.
0: All right, Jim. I appreciate your call. God bless.
3: God bless.
0: Bye now. Don from Des Moines, Iowa. Welcome to The Narrow Path.
4: How are you?
0: Good, thanks.
4: I got a question. You know, I've believed in the good Lord all my life since I was a little bitty guy, you know, and I got me a A&I Bible. Guy gave it to me, you know, after my mother died. I was having it kind of rough, and I didn't understand the Bible real well, and I read this Bible here quite a bit.
0: You know, we're running out of time. Do you have a question?
4: Yeah, I was wondering what do you think of the Father, Son, and the Holy Spirit being one?
0: Now, do you mean what do I think about the Trinity, or what do I believe about oneness, Pentecostals?
4: Yeah, well, I mean, it just, you know, I'm just saying that some folks, you know, when I go to church, you know, they said that they're combined, the Holy Trinity, you know, is one. You know,
0: well, my position, since you asked, my position is that God is one. But I hold that view in a Trinitarian framework. I believe that the Father, the Son, and the Holy Spirit are, in essence, they one God. But in another sense, they are distinguished. Now, if someone says, well, how can that be? Well, I don't know. Do I have to know that? If I had to know that, God would have told us. There's nothing in the Bible that explains the Trinity to us. And there's nothing in the Bible that denies the Trinity. Now, oneness Pentecostals do not hold the Trinity. They believe that there's one God who is, in one sense, the Father, in the Old Testament especially, and when Jesus came. But he manifested himself in Jesus. And then when Jesus went away, he became the Holy Spirit. Now, I'm not really sure how all that works, but it sounds a little bit like God just changing hats from time to time. The problem with that, of course, is that Jesus and the Father then are considered to be the same. Not simply one, but the same. And Jesus distinguished himself from his Father. He said he didn't come to do his own will, he came to his Father's will. So his Father had one will and he had another. In fact, in the Garden of Gethsemane, he said to his Father, Father, not my will, but yours be done. So Jesus had a will, and the Father had a will. Jesus surrendered his to his Father, but he's obviously not one and the same person. But in my understanding, the Bible teaches that Jesus is the Father's visitation to us in a human form. That is, he's God's visitation to us in a human form. And yet, he could visit us in a human form without ceasing to exist externally to that human form, and still filling the universe, so that when Jesus died, God wasn't dead. The human form in which God came to us died 3 days, and 3 days later came alive. But the easiest way I know to understand that is in a Trinitarian formula, which in its simplest form is, say, the Father, Son, and Holy Spirit are one in a certain sense, and they are three in a different sense. And that would be agreeable with reality, I think. It seems to fit all the passages of Scripture. But again, if that's too mysterious or too difficult for someone, I don't see it as something that the Bible tells us we have to believe to be saved. Many people have made it a test of salvation, that you believe the Trinity in the form that they say it. But the church didn't say it in that form until about 325 AD. Many Christians did believe a Trinitarian doctrine before that time, but lots of Christians had other ways of seeing the Trinitarian formula. It wasn't until the Nicene Council or even later that they actually came up with creeds that state the Trinity doctrine the way that we commonly hear it. But, you know, people were saved before they had that formulation. But my concern is not simply that I'm able to be saved believing what I do. I want to believe the right thing. I mean, I can be saved without believing everything correctly. But I want to be saved and believe things correctly. So as I've searched out, I've come to a Trinitarian position as opposed to the oneness position. But when people are oneness Pentecostals, I don't say that because they fail to believe in the Trinity that they aren't Christians. I don't think the Bible gives me authority to say that. I appreciate your call. Let's talk to Tammy from Little Rock, Arkansas. Hi, Tammy. Welcome.
5: Hi. Thank you. I know you don't have much time. I'll try to be quick. When I was 13, I felt that I was saved, but I believe then it was more out of fear for going to hell. Mm-hmm. My family had not gone to church, and then we started going to church after my parents' divorce. So as an adult, I believe it was more out of fear then. And I was baptized then as well. But my question is, now as an adult, I have a relationship with the Father. Do I need to be baptized again?
0: Well, I would think that'd be up to you, because I assume you were baptized when you were, 13, I think, or something you said. You probably believed that you were being baptized as a Christian. And since that time, you've come to understand better what being a Christian is. But even if you got baptized again today, you might come to understand better tomorrow what a Christian is. In other words, I think you may well have been a real Christian when you were baptized, which makes it unnecessary to be baptized ever again. But that you may become a real Christian, but that you've since learned a great deal about what it means to be a Christian that you didn't understand at the time. Now, again, some people know that when they were baptized at age 13, they didn't have any connection with God at all. They just did it under pressure. Their parents wanted them to, or their friends were doing it, so they just did it. And they know, in retrospect, they didn't have any commitment to Christ at all. In that case, if they have since come to follow Christ, they should be baptized, because obviously to be baptized without any intention of being a Christian is not to really be baptized. That's one reason the Bible doesn't support infant baptism, in my opinion. But if a person assumes that the baptism they had before, and they look back and say, you know, I didn't know God at all. I had no idea what I was doing. I don't even know why I did that. Well, then now that you've come to follow Christ, then I'd say, yeah, go ahead and be baptized over again. But if you can look back at the time when you were baptized in your youth and say, you know, I was doing my best to follow Jesus. I mean, I didn't understand a lot of what I know now. But I was sincere. I mean, I wanted to follow Christ, and I got baptized for that reason. Then I'd say it's good. And no matter when you get baptized, whether you're 13 or whether you're whatever age you are now, hopefully as you grow, you'll learn even more after that, what it means to be a Christian. So you don't wait to be baptized until you understand all the things about being a Christian. But there is one thing that you need to understand before you're baptized, and that is that Jesus is the King and the Lord and the Savior, and that you are embracing him in your life in that role with all seriousness and intend to be his follower. Now, obviously, a lot of people are never told by the churches that evangelize them what it's going to cost, what it's going to look like to be a follower of Christ. And that doesn't mean they didn't make a decision to do so. I'm thinking of my own case. I was raised in a Baptist church. I got converted as a child, and I was baptized at age 12. But I really didn't understand an awful lot about what it meant to be a disciple of Jesus until I was in my late teens. But I was serious about God from my childhood. I was determined to be loyal to Christ and to do what he said. I just didn't know as much about what that involved as I later did. So having committed myself to Christ as a child and being baptized at age 12, I would have been not the best person to ask about what the essence of discipleship is. But I know that I was committed to Christ as my Lord and my Savior. And then as I learned more about what that involves, I simply just added that to what I knew already until there was no reason. I felt no reason to have to be baptized again. And you have to decide that yourself. What was your intention when you were baptized when you were younger? If you feel you were sincere and you had a sense of what it meant to follow Christ, then I'd say that was good enough. If you don't feel like you had that, then you might choose to be baptized again. You've been listening to the Narrow Path radio broadcast. Our website is thenarrowpath.com. 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
12: Welcome to Seculo. Look, it's just me today. Logan Seculo here in the studio. It's just going to be me and you, everybody. So if you want to call in, I'd love for you to be part of the show. Let's get through it together. 1-800-684-3110. We are going to be joined by Mike Pompeo a little bit later. And then Billy Hollowell, who you may know from CBN, plenty of other news outlets. He pops around on podcasts all the time. He's going to be joining us to talk about his new film as well as the current state. And this is very much related to sort of the spiritual warfare side of what's happening, angels and demons and all of that. We're going to break all that down with Billy a little bit later. So stay tuned for this show. It's going to be unlike most of our normal shows. But, of course, we're going to start with some of the breaking news items. One of them is this now I mean, what feels like all, you know, full speed ahead on redistricting throughout major states, but obviously primarily it seems like in the South. We're talking about Florida, Texas, Louisiana, Tennessee, Alabama, and Mississippi. We know Georgia is saying maybe not right now. We know Brian Kemp in Georgia has a very different kind of role he plays there in with Atlanta being such a major city. Now, look, we have had this discussion of whether we feel like this was a good thing or a bad thing when Texas went, you know, started it, and then California really went wild, and then the Supreme Court ruled, and now all bets are off. Here's the truth, though. We're in the real world of where we're standing right now politically, and we're in a real world of where we stand legally now. So all bets are off. So whether we like it or not, do you think this is what needs to happen? We have Florida, where they'll be adding 4 Republican seats. Well, Texas, they'll be adding 5 Republican seats. Louisiana, 1 to 2 seats. Tennessee, 1 seat. And look, Tennessee is already one of the reddest states in the country in terms of the map here. Alabama, they'll be adding 1 seat. Mississippi, up 1 seat. And remember, the law pretty much ruled that if you have, it doesn't matter if it's partisan, it doesn't matter where the politics land. If it represents the people, that's how it should be, and they can make that decision, and the voters can't decide that. Tennessee lawmakers on Wednesday, they unveiled their proposal for a new congressional map. We saw Florida, Ron DeSantis did as well. What do you think? 1-800-684-3110. Is this just the new reality that we live in, or do you think there should be something more? Give me a call. Let me know. Is it saying, hey, do you take the... And I think, look, conservatives have had issues with this, and I understand it. Because the moral high ground, you may think of, I'm not for gerrymandering. I'm not for redistricting. But the truth is, this is what the Supreme Court ruled. And therefore, do you do what you got to do? And you are still playing by the rules. And understand that politics is politics. I want to know from you, as our viewer, as our listener. 1-800-684-3110. That's at 1-800-684-3110. We're also going to be discussing some updates out of Iran. So if you want to call in about that as well, that's at 1-800-684-3110. That's going to be talking about more with Mike Pompeo. That'll be in the third segment. And again, we got a packed show. Billy Hollowell joining us in the back half of the broadcast. So again, stay tuned. Be a part of the show, though, with me today. If I'm going to be sitting here alone, I want to hear from you, not just seeing your comments on YouTube. It's going to be a lot harder for me to read those comments when I have to filibuster here for the next hour. So I want you to call in and be a part of this show. Of course, we were talking that really what happened was Texas started this in some ways. California went wild. We know that. And now there had to go to the Supreme Court, and there had to be a response. And they said, hey, redistricting, like the judicial system, you know, it can redistrict based off of partisan politics. That's what even the Tennessee House Speaker wrote in his post on social media. Of course, they are talking about getting rid of really one of the few Democrats that are even have a spot. So what does that look like moving forward? What do you think about this? I want to hear from you. I'm just reading through all the facts. It's pretty wild. Of course, it is once again focused on the American South. So that should be fun. 1-800-684-3110. I want to thank you all also for supporting the work of the ACLJ and continue to support the work of the ACLJ. Become a champion if you can. 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Phone lines are open for you at 1-800-684-3110.
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12: Welcome back to Secular. We do have quite a few calls coming in about this, and I want to make sure we have time to take this. One of the facts that one of our producers brought up, he said, remember, that this gives 10 GOP seats in the midterm, potentially, before votes are cast. What do you think about that? What do you think about that sort of move that would happen before midterm elections, which are only a few months away? I also want to say, I wonder if anyone watched the, I know it became national news, the California mayoral debate that happened last night, the Los Angeles mayoral debate with Spencer Pratt, Karen Bass. It was a fun one to watch because you could see how quickly, one, Spencer Pratt really dominated this and shows where California stands right now. And of course, California has a large reason to be involved in this situation. Of course, maybe there was the cause. You could say Texas maybe led the charge early on. But this is something the Democrats have been doing for a very, very long time. We got a call coming in about that. Let's go to Martin in North Carolina. Martin is an ACLJ champion. So ACLJ champions, as I said earlier, are those that give on a monthly basis like a membership. And one of the little perks I like to give is that you get to be bumped to the front of the line. He hasn't been on hold the longest, but he gets to go first. Martin, go ahead.
17: Thank you, sir. My comment question is, I had seen, I always try to validate the shorts that I see on Facebook or wherever, that we know gerrymandering has been going on for decades.
12: Of course.
17: It's nothing new. And the statement was made that the reason we're in the situation we're in now has been made by the Democrats trying to isolate certain racial segments and things like that. If that is true, then would this be the downfall of kind of like the Democratic Party and winning things now that they can't use racial profiles to win?
12: Yeah, I mean, I think what that shows is that one of the things the Supreme Court ruled is, yeah, it doesn't have to be, we are not creating districts based on someone's skin color. And there will be a debate on both sides of that, by the way. There will be a debate saying, well, that's not fair because this needs to represent the people. And if the people in this area are predominantly whatever race they are, that may mean they vote in a certain way. That shouldn't matter. And kind of flip that, and it shouldn't matter in the same way on the other side. But they're both going to play that same argument, which is, it's racist to go this way, it's racist to go that way. Probably depends on where you land politically and how you feel, whether you are in sort of the old school way of thinking in terms of you were maybe brought up in the 70s and 80s and said, you know what, none of this should matter, and the color of your skin does not matter, we all are equal here. Or do you go in the sense of going, we need to be representative of a specific people, and if we think, especially the Democrats think, these people will vote our way, that needs to be how it's split up. We've seen states where there is, it looks like there is a pipeline, or it looks like there is a river being cut through for their district that's clearly intentionally made to keep out Republican voters or keep out conservative representatives. If you've been to some of these states, you know that it's not as one-sided as it feels. Look, a state like Tennessee is pretty red. Okay, I'll be honest. We live in Tennessee. You have Nashville and Memphis, the actual epicenters. Maybe they are moderately blue if you actually broke down the issues that people cared about. But in terms of the mass majority of the state, it's a pretty red state. Florida has changed rapidly in the last 10, 15 years. Have you seen such a mass, if you say, migration to Florida to become this sort of epicenter of freedom, as they call themselves, the Free State of Florida? So does this just represent them? That's a bit of a question that you can have for sure. We do have other calls coming in at 1-800-684-3110. And we also have comments coming in. And people are saying, like one of the Rumble comments said, we need to use the Democrats' playbook. No more. We can do it better because we are better than them. I think that is a tough pill to swallow for a lot of people, including even myself. to go, hey, do you now just play by the rules or that are set? Now, with the Supreme Court ruling, that does change it even for me a little bit. Because before then, you could say, okay, now we're just sinking as low as they are in terms of doing this. When the Supreme Court ruled and said this can happen, look, I understand. I'm a realist in that sense of saying, now it's politics, now it's game on. And hopefully, sure, we'll see better results. We'll see better results, and you'll have good representatives across the country. Now, of course, it's focused a little bit more on the South right now. I do want to take some more calls, because, again, coming up after this segment, we have Secretary Mike Pompeo, who'll be joining us. We're going to get an update from Iran about what's going on there. It feels like every week we have him on. We say, we're close to a deal. And then, you know, it gets a little quiet. So we'll discuss that. And then later on in the broadcast, in the second half, we'll be joined by Billy Hollowell, has a new documentary series with CBN. It really gets into the spiritual warfare side. You know, that's always a topic that I'm a little more interested in than maybe even our viewers are. But, you know, he's also been in the world of politics and commentary for a very long time. So we even can talk about how that all plays in on the spiritual side of this political fight. Let's go ahead and take another call. Let's go to, it goes a little bit. Let's go to Ronald, South Carolina, on Rumble. Ronald, go ahead.
18: Yes, thanks for taking my call. This only concern that I may see about this is the fact that it's now become a game of politics, just as you have mentioned before. And because of the fact it's become a game of politics and where your chess pieces lie, everybody is just being used as pawns to be shoved into one district or another. And then it comes down to the point to where, are they actually working for the people? Are they actually doing things for the people? Or are they just trying to do things to get themselves reelected for the next term?
12: Yeah, I mean, that's always a big question. It's one of the big concerns of politics in general is honestly the whole reelection cycle, everything that people have to go through. I've been kind of one of those weird advocates that says, yeah, I kind of wish the presidency was a 6-year, one term deal, where you didn't have to spend half your term worrying about reelection. Because we know after 2 years, pretty much nothing gets done until that president gets either reelected or booted out. And it's sort of a shame that the machine has to operate that way. Now, do I ever think that this concept will work or will happen? I think it would work. I think it would change the entire landscape of politics. But do I think that will ever happen? No, I don't, because there's too much money being made in those reelection campaigns. There's too much money at stake to have such a broad term. I mean, people don't like change, and I understand there's some of that. And you can see that even with some of the redistricting here, that some people are concerned about it. But again, if you look back at the history of this, this is now just Republicans playing a bit the game that they have been pushing against for a while and embracing it. Look, I think you could say that for mail-in voting, that Republicans took a very negative anti-mail-in voting stance. Not to say that was the wrong stance. But what did it cause? We saw the results of what happened in 2020. Now, you have them at least embracing it a little bit more. You have embracing social media more. As we know, you have someone like Mondami who has been able to, I don't care how you feel about him politically, and of course I disagree with him on almost everything. Not only a gifted speaker, but is a guy who understands and has a team that really understands how to utilize TikTok, how to utilize Instagram, how to connect with people in different ways. It's no different than that in some ways, which is, again, playing the cards that are being dealt. And if the Supreme Court says this is what has to get done, then maybe it's time for us to start playing those games too. Maybe it's time for Republicans to start playing those games. Maybe it's time for Democrats to start playing those games, for Christians to say, this is what we think. You know, there's a lot that can come out of something like this. And you may have a bigger divide in the nation where you will have really, really definitively red states and you'll have really, really definitively blue states. And that is a bit of a shame. But look at Republican voters in Tennessee. You still have 30% or so of the votes, 40% of the votes on a presidential campaign, sometimes more, that will vote for the Democrat. It's not like even the most separated states where you feel like, yeah, that's dominated. If you saw a map of just Republican representation, it would be almost all red. It doesn't mean those people don't exist. And how do we work and live with those people? I think it's very easy to do that. I think it's something we should always be crossing party lines, discussing, having real conversations to make. Politics should not get in the way of everything. But I'm also not blind to the fact that this is what happens when politics starts getting played at a very different level. Rules are made, and they're going to jump on them. And you may like it, you may not like it, but it is what it is. We do have a comment coming in, a call coming in from Robert, and it's going to kind of help set us into the next segment. So I'm going to take this, going to move our conversation a little bit to Iran, but we'll come back to this. So stay on hold if you're still on hold. Robert, go ahead, in Maryland.
19: Yes, I wanted to ask the question. Do you believe that we're going to go back to combat operations against the nation of Iran at the end of this ceasefire?
12: Yeah, Robert, I'm going to discuss that at length with Mike Pompeo coming up. I think he's a great person who has been directly involved in the previous administration, the previous Trump administration with Iran. Of course, we know, they were not thrilled with him, with what happened with Soleimani and all of those things that led through that. Look, I think that there is a good chance that a war, without saying the word war, because I don't like using the word war. Do I think that a combat operation will restart in Iran? I think there's probably a good chance of that, because you're negotiating with people who I don't know are willing to really do the deal that we need to get done. Now, President Trump is also not stupid. He looks at the reaction the American people are giving, and if right now they're not giving a full-blown support of this war, I would not be surprised if he figures out a way to pivot, claim victory, and move on, even if you don't necessarily agree with it being a victory. So, Robert, we're going to break all that down coming up with Mike Pompeo in the next segment. Following that, again, second half hour of the show, I want you to keep calling, be a part of the show, and we're joined by Billy Hallowell. Again, thanks for supporting the work of the ACLJ. 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

0: Welcome back to Secula. We are joined by a great member of the ACLJ team, someone who has been an incredible commentator here and provide expert insight. And of course, we're talking about Iran. There's really no one better than we can have the Secretary Mike Pompeo, who's joining us right now. Secretary Pompeo, it feels like that this could be a repeat. This could be a conversation that we have each and every week where it goes, it feels like maybe we're at the end of the road here. Maybe a deal could be had. What does it look like? We know Iran is currently reviewing the latest proposal. And again, who that is, who we're talking to, it's still always a little unclear. The ceasefire is kind of holding right now. So do you feel like there is an effort here to get this across the finish line? I don't know where we're at. I feel like we say this a lot. There's always a post, you know, we have Marco Rubio saying, hey, that operation is over. It is complete. Now we're moving on to another one. And then you have President Trump saying, we're really close to it being over, but if not, we're going to bomb them into oblivion. You know, it doesn't always... it reads kind of like we're talking out of two sides of our mouths here at the same time. But where do you feel like we stand right now? One of our callers called in and asked that, said, do we feel like combat begins soon? What do you think as they are reviewing, again, whoever R is, the latest potential peace deal?
1: Perfectly, with great precision. Look, there's a great deal of uncertainty. I don't think the public knows. I think there's lots of conversations going on. But if you made me assess, just given what I'm observing, we still have enormous leverage. That is, we have economic coercion in place, and we have military dominance. We have demonstrated that. Second, I mean, it is the case that the Iranians have broken the ceasefire, right? They fired into the United Arab Emirates at Fujairah, and there has been very little, at least, overt response to that. I think that emboldens the Iranians. I think they see that, and they recognize President Trump would prefer not to go back at this. But I would remind everybody who's watching, I wouldn't remind the Iranians, they are theocrats, they're not thinking about it the same way, but I'd remind everyone, President Trump is not likely to settle for something that is short of his stated objectives. Right? He's talked about getting all the enriched material out of Iran, he's talked about them putting down their capability and their desire for a weapon system around that nuclear material, and then he's talked about their ballistic missile program that threatens not only the Middle East and Gulf states, but Europe and the broader West. I think if he can get a verifiable agreement that leads to that, he'll take it. But I think that's unlikely, which means that it is probably the case that we will still be at this. And, you know, I hear people saying, are we going to go back into combat? That's a reasonable question. I would tell you those soldiers, sailors, airmen, and Marines that are in the neighborhood today feel like they're in a conflict still. Whether, call it a war, call it what you will, but they are prepared to do the necessary to continue to deter Iran. And then lastly, you got to get the strait open. We have the capacity to do that. I think President Trump began that effort. He's now trying to figure out if he can do it with a negotiated solution. But I'll bet we're going to have to go exercise more power and more force to get the strait reopened, a real necessity, not only for the United States, but for global trade more broadly.
0: You bring up a good point, and you know it's a little off topic here, but as someone who's been associated with this and obviously has a deep military background, when there is a ceasefire, when there are these moments, it is easy for us to just go, okay, war over, go home.

0: What is it like for these servicemen that are there when, does it almost feel like there's more uncertainty with that because they're just on hold? What, like, not to put yourself in their shoes, but just in a way, what does that look like from a military standpoint?
1: Well, I served during the Cold War. I was never in combat, but I can tell you, I was patrolling the East German border. It was cold. But when we went out there each day, we took it very seriously. We recognized we had a real mission. This is a much hotter space. And every ship that is sailing, every aircraft that is launching, every cyber warrior who is protecting our security systems here at home, and folks who are manning our satellite systems, they feel like that they are on a hair trigger edge to be sure that they can stop any attack the Iranians launch. The Iranians have shown their willingness to do this. So I imagine it's not that the bullet didn't fly today, perhaps at your ship, or the missile didn't land in your neighborhood. But if you're sailing, there's mines. If you're in the air, there's a risk of a shoulder-fired missile. It feels very much like you're in a conflict. And I am sure that the Department of Defense is preparing every mission with that in mind.
0: Yeah, the guards are not down. With that, also, there are talks that this peace deal would discuss the transferring of Iran's enriched uranium out of the country, possibly even here to the United States. How big of a role will that play, do you think, in getting this deal done, again, with the current, I guess you would say, IRGC that is running Iran?
1: President Trump's made that a prerequisite for peace, right? He has said if you don't get rid of the enriched uranium, the highly enriched uranium, that is near weapons grade uranium that you possess, that you ran through your centrifuges, we're going to stay at this. We're going to go back and bomb you again. I can't imagine them giving that up. I hope I'm wrong. I hope they're loading it on their trucks and preparing it for delivery to, you know, some place safe and secure that the United States can monitor. But it seems to me unlikely that the IRGC, who views the Strait of Hormuz and that highly enriched uranium as their sole leverage to continue to maintain power and force inside of their own country, it seems like a very difficult deal to cut while you have that leadership still largely in charge.
0: I'm not even sure if we can picture what that looks like, Secretary Pompeo. It's not unlike when I just said ceasefire. It's like we use terms that Americans are used to, hearing enriched uranium. And I'm like, I don't know how that's stored or how you transfer something like this. I think that's something we all need to do maybe a little bit of research on as well, because I feel like we start to use these terms very flippantly.
1: Product, you load in canisters, you can touch it, right? This is real stuff. It's not some mystical software. It is real material that has been spun up. And so you would transport it in a secure convoy, but it's not terribly difficult to actually do that. It's an achievable goal if it's not buried beneath tons and tons of dirt, which is what I actually think we now know and believe.
0: Actually exist. Well, I appreciate you joining us today. I always love hearing your expertise, especially when it comes to Iran. Maybe next week we'll come on and we'll say there's a deal, or maybe next week I go, we're just as close to a deal. I don't feel like we need to, you know, ad nauseum do this, but it becomes part of the news cycle. President Trump says something, Marco Rubio says something, and we're back doing it. So I appreciate you coming and always give us an update, even if that update is, hey, it's it could be more of the same, and who knows.
1: Thanks, Logan. Have a good one.
0: Thanks. So, appreciate it. All right. Hey, second half hour of the show is coming up. I want you to be a part of it today. There are many ways you can get involved, one of which is to just give me a call. We have four lines open right now. I'm going to be taking calls at the end of the show, maybe even some in the next segment. 1-800-684-3110. If you don't get the second half hour live, which I'm really talking to you on Terrestrial Christian Talk Radio, some of you don't get the full hour live. Always join us for the full hour live. 12 to 1 p.m. Eastern Time. That's on ACLJ.org. That is on YouTube or Rumble. Even if you're hearing this later on, tape delayed, you can find us always live, 12 to 1 p.m. Eastern Time. Work your way back from there, wherever you are in the country, and be a part of the live show. It is a great way to do it. You know, I watch a lot on YouTube and on Rumble because you can comment. 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We are on all the platforms that we can be live, and it's archived however you get your podcast. So I always make sure people know that. When we come back from the break, though, we are going to kick off this second half hour. I'll take some calls, and then we're going to be joined by Billy Hollowell. With that, though, let me know in the chat where you're watching from. We only got a very short segment, 55 seconds or so, that I can breathe. And in that, I'll be reading the chat and seeing where you guys are watching from. Again, that is on YouTube and Rumble. I'll be flipping back and forth between those two outlets, so know that I'm there watching your comments. But it's a great time to call in. Get on hold, and I will do my best to take your calls coming up. And I'll be honest with you, if it's something I feel like I can comment on or can't, it's the beauty of this show. 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
9: Some would say, no. Only religious folks worship. Worship is a church word. Just church people do that. Pastor Greg Laurie clarifies.
10: Everyone bows at some altar. Some bow before the altar of money. Others bow before the altar of pleasure. But we are wired to worship. We're designed to worship, not things, not objects. We're designed to worship God.

0: Believers are drawn to worship. Love compels us. But we're also drawn to God when life gives us nowhere else to go. When trials bring us to our knees, that's the perfect position to pray. Or we can waste time focusing on why, asking why it happened. But today on A New Beginning, Pastor Greg Laurie points us to who. Who's the one who has the power and the desire to get us through the mess we're in? Good encouragement is coming our way.
1: Now we're in a series called Jesus and You, Part 2, and we're looking at Old Testament appearances of Christ. We call these Christophanies, where Jesus shows up in the Old Testament like he did when Abraham, in obedience to God, was offering his son Isaac as a sacrifice. A last-minute reprieve was given. The angel of the Lord shows up, who actually was Christ himself, telling him not to go through with it. Then we looked at the story of Jacob wrestling with the angel, or he thought it was an angel, but in fact, he was wrestling with Christ himself, and he said, I'm going to call the name of this place Peniel, which means the face of God, because he had seen God face to face. Then we looked also at how Jesus appeared to both Gideon and Joshua before they went into battle. And now we come to probably the best known Christophany in all of the Bible, when Jesus walked with these three Hebrew teenagers, Shadrach, Meshach, and Abednego. They stood up for what was true. And we're all going to have to make that stand in life. You know, the best time when you're building a house to really give attention to detail is when you're, well, drawing up the plans and then laying the foundation. You want to get that electrical right. You want to get that foundation right. You want to get that plumbing right. Because then when you put your walls up and you paint and wallpaper and bring in furniture, that's all fine. But the important part is the foundation. And in the same way, in the Christian life, the most important time is in the early days of your faith. And if you're young, let me talk to you for a moment. These are the days to lay a good foundation, to develop good disciplines in your life, like reading your Bible every day. You make a commitment. I'm going to read the Bible every day. I'm going to pray every day. Here's some other things. I'm going to make my bed. Clean up after myself. Why is it so quiet in here? Are you sloppy? What's going on? Discipline in the little things, because the evening of your life is determined by the morning of your life. The end of your life is determined by the beginning of your life. So Shadrach, Meshach, and Abednego were taken captive along with their friend Daniel by Babylon. But they were very intelligent, outstanding young men. So the king handpicked them to be a part of his cabinet, if you will. They were in the court where they influenced the king. They were among his counselors, which meant that they lived in the literal lap of luxury. They lived in the palace of the most powerful man in all of the world. And so they would sit at the king's table and eat the king's food. And for some reason, Shadrach, Meshach, and Abednego made a principled stand that they would not eat the food from the king's table. And the Bible doesn't tell us why. I mean, were they, lactose intolerant? I doubt that, you know. But whatever it was, hey, we can't eat this food. I think it's probably because the food may have been offered to false gods or idols. So they said, we're not going to eat the food. So the guy who was in charge said, hey, you got to eat this food or I'll get in trouble. They said, don't worry. They said, we'll be fine. We'll eat our own little diet. And we'll be as healthy as everyone else. And sure enough, they were. Now, I only bring that up because they made a stand in a relatively small area of their life, which supported them when they had to make the bigger stand later in life. See, if you compromise in the little things now, you're going to compromise in the bigger things later. And boy, they were really challenged when they had to decide what to do when the king commanded them to worship this false god. So they made this stand. So one night, the king has a crazy dream. I don't know if he had too much pizza or what. Yeah, it's funny. We say pizza causes crazy dreams. I had pizza the other night, and I had crazy dreams. Very vivid, too. So I don't think it was pizza, but the king has this vivid dream. He calls in all of his counselors, the astrologers and others, including Daniel, Shadrach, Meshach, and Abednego, says, hey, I had this dream. Tell me the meaning of this dream. It really freaked me out. And the counselor said, well, tell us what your dream is and we'll make stuff up and tell you what we think it means. They didn't say that, but that's what they basically did. He says, if you're really counselors that get this supernatural wisdom, you'll know the dream and the interpretation. Well, they didn't know the dream. He says, that's it. I'm having you all killed. Well, word got to the prophet Daniel that this was happening. He says, so relax, everybody. Let me come in and talk to the king. He says, king, I know what your dream was. I'm going to tell you about your dream, and I'm going to give you the interpretation. Okay, so you basically had this dream, and it's of this giant statue. Am I right? Yes, that's true. Head of gold, breast and arms of silver, belly and thighs of brass, and feet of iron and clay. Is that the dream? That's it. Okay. And basically, Daniel explains that this is a glimpse into the future, and Babylon, symbolized by the head of gold, will be overtaken by the Medo-Persians, who will be overtaken by the Greeks, and on it went. So it was kind of a glimpse into the future of Babylon, and for that matter, the world. Now the king was blown away, and he even said to Daniel, your God is the God of gods and the Lord over kings and a revealer of mysteries. So that's kind of good. Looks like the king was very impressed, but a little bit of time passes, about 16 to 20 years. And Nebuchadnezzar takes this dream and he makes it into a giant gold statue of himself. And then he decides to cover it in gold. And then he says that everybody should worship this statue. And if you don't bow down and worship this statue, you will be put to death. And word got to Shadrach, Meshach, and Abednego, and they refused to bow. Now, what's fascinating to note is there were some 300,000 people present, many of them Jews, who had been taken captive by Babylon, who apparently bowed before this image. So only three refused to bow. You say, well, where was Daniel? We don't know. He's not in the narrative. He was somewhere. Wasn't here. But they would not bow before the image. They stuck out like three sore thumbs when everybody was bowing down before the image. Why would they not bow? Very simple. They read their Bibles. And the Bible says in Exodus 20, don't make idols of any kind. Never worship them or bow down to them, for I am the Lord your God, and I am a jealous God, and I will not share your affection with any. So they refused to bow, and this really made the king angry.
0: Pastor Greg Laurie will have the second half of his message in just a moment.
1: Hey everyone, I want you to know about our app called Harvest Plus. 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
0: Well, we're at a critical moment in the story of Shadrach, Meshach, and Abednego. They had violated King Nebuchadnezzar's command and refused to bow to a statue of the king. Pastor Greg continues.
1: Daniel 3, verse 14, Nebuchadnezzar said to them, is it true, Shadrach, Meshach, and Abednego, that you refuse to serve my gods or to worship the gold statue that I've set up? I'll give you one more chance. If you bow down and worship the statue I have made, when you hear the sound of the musical instruments, all will be well. But if you refuse, you will be thrown immediately into a blazing furnace. Now look at this statement. What God will be able to rescue you from my power then? Verse 16, Shadrach, Meshach, and Abednego replied, O Nebuchadnezzar, we do not need to defend ourselves before you. If we're thrown into the blazing furnace, the God whom we serve is able to save us. He will rescue us from your power, your majesty. But even if he doesn't, your majesty can be sure that we will never serve your gods or worship the gold statue you have set up. What a narrative that is. Nebuchadnezzar was picking a fight with God. What God's going to save you? Oh, he's going to find out the hard way. how powerful God actually was. You know, it's never a good idea to choose off God. Jacob got into a fight with God and ended up with a limp for the rest of his life. You're never going to win in a fight with God. And he had forgotten that God gave him the interpretation to his dream. And so now he's just filled with pride and he wants everyone to worship. By the way, everybody worships. Republicans worship. Democrats worship. Independents worship. Conservatives worship, and so do liberals. Agnostics worship. Even atheists worship. You say, Greg, you're wrong. No, I'm not wrong. Everyone worships. I didn't say they all worship God. I said they worship. Everyone bows at some altar. Everyone has some kind of a deity, something or someone that they give their allegiance to. Some bow before the altar of money. That's what it's all about for them. Others bow before the altar of pleasure. Others bow before the altar of fame. Others bow before the altar of sex. Whatever it is, they bow at an altar. But we are wired to worship. We're designed to worship, not things, not objects. We're designed to worship God. I read an interesting article. The neuroscientists have found that during prayer and worship, the prefrontal cortex, that is the region responsible for focus, attention, and decision-making, becomes highly active. And this reduction in self-related activity explains why many people describe feeling connected to God when they worship. They said this isn't true of just singing songs in general. It's true only of worship. Scientists observing these patterns suggest the human brain may be wired for worship. Isn't that interesting? And I believe that's true. And I've experienced it, haven't you? When you're going through whatever you're going through, maybe it's something very troubling, very agitating, and then you just start to sing these songs of praise to God, and you think about the Lord, a peace comes over you because you know what you're doing. It's not just singing, you're praying. Worship is just prayer set to song. That's all it is. And that's a lot. So you're praying about it instead of worrying about it. And it's something we're all designed to do. But here's the thing. You're going to end up serving whatever you worship. Remember when Satan tempted Jesus in the wilderness? And he said, I'll give you all the kingdoms of the world if you will worship me. And Jesus said, you shall worship the Lord God only, and him only shall you serve. Fascinating. The devil didn't say anything about serving. He just asked for momentary worship. But Jesus understood that you will end up serving what you worship. And Shadrach, Meshach, and Abednego said effectively the same thing in verse 18. Your majesty can be sure we will never serve your gods or worship the gold statue you've set up as an example. Just a moment at an altar can lead to a lifetime of regret. A moment at the altar of sexual experimentation can lead to a lifetime of regret. An unexpected pregnancy, a child given up for adoption, worst of all, abortion. Or if you try this or go into this other perversion, it can lead to a lifetime of regret. Listen, God created sex. Did you know that? It was his idea. Pretty good idea, too. We wouldn't be here if it wasn't for sex. But sex is beautiful and wonderful and can even be blessed by the Lord when it's in its proper place. And the proper place for sex is in a committed marriage relationship between a man and a woman. And there are no exceptions to that whatsoever, according to the Bible. So many of the problems in our culture is because we disregard this. Oh no, a man can marry a man, some will say. A woman can marry a woman, or we'll have a throuple, or we'll redefine it. I'm not even sure if I am a man. Maybe I'm a woman trapped in a man's body. Or just we'll live together outside of marriage. Or we'll just get married and then we'll get divorced. And you can trace almost every social ill in our country today to the breakdown of the family and specifically to the absence of fathers. Stop messing with God's plan. Get back and do it God's way and watch how he will bless and change everything. So they're not going to bow. And there's a lot of pressure to bow today, to bow at a lot of altars, a lot of ideologies. It's amazing how on TikTok, there's all these TikTok challenges. One TikTok challenge was swallowing a Tide pod. You know what a pod is? Little things. It was a TikTok challenge. Another TikTok challenge, go dance in traffic. What could possibly go wrong? And then there's this big trend of the Stanley tumbler cups. What do you call, I mean, what are those? Are you really that dehydrated that you have to carry a giant metal cup with you everywhere? I might need water suddenly. Yes, for you, maybe a whole village, I don't know. But then you have to have them in the right colors. Remember when you had to get the red one? Oh, people were standing in line, staying overnight to get the red Stanley Cup. Oh, now it's the pink one. Now they're out. They say, oh, the Stanley Cups are out. You know, give me a break. Stop following the trends. But we're like sheep. What's the new trend? What's a popular thing? But this can then happen in other areas of life. You know, when you're in the classroom and everybody has one view and you have another because you believe the Bible. Or at your workplace, everyone sees it this way and you see it another way because you have a biblical worldview. That's good. Stand your ground. That's what Shadrach, Meshach, and Abednego did.

0: but encouragement from Pastor Greg Laurie. Today on A New Beginning, a message called Staying Cool When Things Get Hot. And there's more to come in this study. You know, Pastor Greg, our mission here at Harvest Ministries and A New Beginning is knowing Him and making Him known.
1: That's right.
0: We're all about showing people how to come to know God, how to come into a relationship with God.
1: Yes.
0: Someone can enter into that kind of relationship today, can't they?
1: They can, and it's so simple. And I think because it's so simple, people think, oh, it can't be that easy. Well, look, Jesus did all the heavy lifting. He carried the cross for you. He died on that cross that He carried. This isn't about what you do. It's about what He's done. But here's what the Bible says. Whoever will call upon the name of the Lord will be saved. You say, well, okay, how do I do that? You do it through prayer. And if you pray this prayer after me, I believe God will hear it and answer it, and Christ will come to live inside of you. So if you want Jesus to come into your life and forgive you of your sin, if you want to know that you'll go to heaven when you die, if you want to fill that big hole in your heart, pray these words if you would. Lord Jesus, I know that I'm a sinner, but I know that you're the Savior who died on the cross for my sin. I am sorry for my sin, and I turn from it now. And I choose to follow you from this moment forward. Be my Savior and my Lord. Be my God and my friend. Thanks for hearing this prayer and answering this prayer. In Jesus' name I pray. Amen. Listen, if you just prayed that prayer, I want you to know that God has heard you and has answered it. The Bible says, these things we write to you that believe on the name of the Son of God, that you may know that you have eternal life. That you may know. It's yours now. God has given it to you because it's the gift of eternal life through Jesus Christ our Lord. Congratulations and welcome to the family of God.
0: Yeah, that's right. 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Well, a few days ago, I decided to confess something to Pastor Greg. It's something that happened close to 30 years ago, and I never told him. I was afraid to tell him. Now, we weren't on the air, but the recorder was going, and he said, hey, Dave, let's air that. So here we go. Take a listen to this. Okay, so this was years ago. Your publisher, you had written a book, and your publisher wanted you to do an audiobook.
1: Yeah.
0: So you called me and said, hey, Dave, can you come down to my house, and we'll just sit there in my study, and we'll record this thing? I said, yeah, sure. So we started recording about 10 o'clock in the morning. And then lunchtime came around. We're both getting kind of hungry. Well, Kathy was so nice. She made us both ravioli, and it was so good. It was so good. But ravioli is kind of heavy, you know.
1: Yes, that's
0: and
1: true.
0: Coma-inducing. Yeah, after lunch, I'm sitting across the table from you. I'm like 4 feet away from you. And you're reading, you know, the text, and I'm reading along with you. And all of a sudden, I feel my eyes close. And I drifted off, and I have no idea whether it was for 2 seconds or 2 minutes. But when I came to, I kind of came to with a start, and it didn't catch your attention. And I thought, I just about got fired from Greg Laurie because I fell asleep while he's reading his own book.
1: I don't think I would have fired you for that, Dave, but I'll say you're not the first person I've put to sleep while I'm speaking, so... But, you know, this is, by the way, everybody, this is what we were talking about before we're recording. And Dave, let's just put this in there because that's a great story. And people, did you notice how Dave's voice changed? It's not the official Dave. It's just Dave talking. Okay, my voice stays the same, I think. Maybe it doesn't. But anyway, speaking of ravioli, my wife just made it last night. It was so good. And she said, well, did you like it? And I did tell her I liked it, but she didn't hear me. And I had to repeat it again. That's because you need to compliment your wife, guys. And so, you know, this is just one of the things I point out in my brand new book that's called Am I Doing This Right? God's Design for Relationships That Last. A lot of times it's the little things that go to strengthen a marriage. Complimenting your wife, affirming your wife, loving your wife, wives, respecting your husband. Yes, complimenting him too. Don't just tell him what he's doing wrong. Tell him what he's doing right and how much you appreciate it and how much you love him. So let me help you strengthen your marriage as I send you a copy of my brand new book, Am I Doing This Right? God's Design for Relationships That Last. And we'll send it to you for your gift of any size. Whatever you send, we'll get you a copy. 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So get your copy of this new book, and here's Dave to tell you more.
0: 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Well, next time, more insights from the story of Shadrach, Meshach, and Abednego. We're finding Jesus in this Old Testament story next time. 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
1: Welcome to The Good Life. Danny Yamashiro here, where we offer hope in the face of life's challenges by providing encouragement with inspirational stories to share. How would you respond if a medical professional told you that the child you once knew will no longer be the same due to a routine procedure that went wrong? Where would you find strength to make it through? What might God do in such a moment? This is the story of Curtis and Deanne Lewis and their daughter, Natalie. As we start, we pause for a moment just to remind you the reason we have the Good Life program is to share how the love of Jesus Christ makes a difference in the lives of people. I'm talking about the love of Jesus so strong. He died on the cross for your sins and mine. He was buried, yes, but 3 days later, he rose again from the grave, offering God's hope, a hope that Curtis and Deanne Lewis can testify of and live by today. Curtis and Deanne are members of Faith Community Church in Palmdale, California, where Curtis serves as the pastor of missions and families. They have four children, Titus, Natalie, Haven, and Colton. Curtis coached the women's soccer team at the Masters University for 16 seasons. Deanne is a former dispatcher for the Beverly Hills Police Department. Curtis and Deanne, welcome to our show.
2: Thank you very much. We're so grateful to be here.
1: What happened to Natalie on April 2nd, 2021?
2: Well, we took Natalie in for outpatient surgery. She has what is called SVT, supraventricular tachycardia, which is a really fancy word. It's a really fast heart rate in the upper ventricle. It's a really common heart condition, probably the most common if someone is going to have a heart condition. Hers is a little bit more tricky because she has what's called WPW, Wolff-Parkinson's-White syndrome, which can send the electricity the wrong direction and send the heart into AFib. So we knew since about 4 months old that this surgery was going to be coming. And